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4: 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This 50-part series was recorded on phonograph records in the 1960s, and the sound quality is sometimes compromised. But the Word of God, spoken by Archbishop Sheen, is solid and timeless. Here now is Archbishop Fulton Sheen.
5: Peace be to you. In this lesson, we consider the Creed, particularly those words that refer to the ascension of our blessed Lord and the fact that he is seated at the right hand of God the Father Almighty. After the resurrection, our blessed Lord remained 40 days on earth. During that time, he instructed the apostles about the kingdom of God and laid the structure for his mystical body, the Church. Moses had fasted 40 days before giving the law, and Elias had fasted 40 days before the restoration of the law. And now for 40 days, the risen Savior laid the pillars of the Church and the new law of the gospel. The 40s were about to end, and the apostles were bidden to await the 50th day, which was the day of Jubilee. When the Thursday came for the ascension of our divine Savior, he led his apostles out to Mount Olivet, not from Galilee, but from Jerusalem, where he had suffered. Would he leave earth for his heavenly Father? The sacrifice was now completed. He gathers his apostles about him as he prepares to ascend to the heavenly throne. He raises his hands in benediction over them, and the hands that were pulled down from heaven to earth to give them that blessing bore the imprint of nails. Pierced hands best distribute blessings. If you ever want good counsel, go to someone who has suffered. Scripture now speaking of the resurrection. These are not all the texts, but just one or two. And even as he blessed them, he parted from them and was carried up into heaven, and is seated now at the right hand of God. There are several words here which need explanation, such as the fact that our blessed Lord ascended, that he is seated, and that he is at the right hand of the Father. The ascension we are not to think of as a local motion. We are not to think of our blessed Lord, for example, as going beyond the farthest star, or to think of him as being so many millions of light years away, nor are we to think of him as going up from one point to another. And certainly not are we to envisage him and the ascension as a form of space travel. Our blessed Lord once had a descent, that is to say, came down from heaven, but that really did not mean a physical descent. It was rather a drawing aside of the veil in which divinity was revealed to humanity. So too the ascension is not like a rocket. Our blessed Lord is no closer to heaven when he passes, for example, if we imagined him passing the planet Arcturus. Rather, the ascent and the descent that are

0: mentioned in the Creed and in Christian doctrine refer rather to humiliation and exaltation. When our blessed Lord came to this earth, he humbled himself. When he ascended into heaven, he was exalted. And that is the way the scripture always speaks of him. He ascended into heaven because he had humbled himself and was made obedient to the death of the cross. But what does the word seated mean? That he sitteth at the right hand of God the Father Almighty. The word seated here means repose after conflict. The cross is left behind with all of its dust and thirst and struggle and pain. Being seated does not mean that our Lord is passive. You remember in the book of Genesis, God was said to have rested after creation. Did that mean he was tired? Certainly it did not imply that his creative arm was weary. Our blessed Lord seats not to recuperate, but because his work is done. On the cross, our blessed Lord said, "It is finished." All the types and figures and symbols of the Old Testament had now been completed. Every word of Scripture had been fulfilled. There is no other mediator. The cross is the perpetual atonement and satisfaction for the sins of men. As our Lord had said to the apostles, "I have finished the work." Or rather, praying to his heavenly Father, he said, "I have finished the work that thou hast given me to do." That is the meaning of our Lord being seated. But what does it mean to say that he is at the right hand of the Father? Well, the right hand implies power. And it means, therefore, that he is the power of God and has power throughout the universe. The right hand does not mean a physical nearness. It means a sharing of glory. Our Lord is acting as a mediator between God and man. That is his power. The ascension of our blessed Lord is described in Sacred Scripture 2 as a high priest entering the sanctuary beyond the veil. That is a rather unusual expression, beyond the veil. What does it mean? It refers to something in the Old Testament. The temple of Jerusalem and the tabernacle in the desert before it had hanging before the Holy of Holies a veil. It was very heavy, gorgeous, mysterious. It was hung and suspended according to the pattern that was given on the mount. It was highly embroidered of purple, blue, scarlet, and finely twisted linen. And then the golden cherubim were woven into it. All of that is described in the book of Exodus. Now behind that veil lay enshrined the gorgeous symbols of Jewish history and Jewish faith. Behind it was the Holy of Holies. The priest was allowed to enter that Holy of Holies only once a year. And then only after he had purified himself with blood and sprinkled this veil with blood. When this happened, the people had for one brief moment some communication, thanks to their priest, with this Holy of Holies. But for the rest of the year, it was hidden. And from behind that veil, the sound of bells and the rustle of the beautiful vestments of the priest and the movement of feet, there was some dim adumbration of a mystery. But what must the Jews have said to themselves as they looked at that veil? They knew they could not enter it. They must have said, "Separated, separated. Cut off we are from God." That sentiment must have continued in the heart of every true man of the Old Testament. Now the veil in the New Testament is called the flesh of our Lord. When our blessed Lord died on the cross, that veil of the temple was rent asunder. It was rent from top to bottom, as if to indicate that it was not done in any way by the hand of man. In other words, this barrier between heaven and earth, between God and man, was now destroyed. Thanks to the death of Christ, there was access to heaven, access to the Heavenly Father. There might have been indeed some symbolism in the fact that the centurion pierced the side of our blessed Lord, for as I said, sacred scripture calls his flesh the veil. And when that side was pierced, there was indeed revealed the Holy of Holies, which was the heart of the all-loving God. But in any case, sinful humanity before the redemption could never enter behind that veil. Now Christ took upon himself our human nature. He bore it, he lived it, he died in it, and he resumed it after he had laid it down. He glorified it, and he broke down that middle wall of partition between God and man. And thus he made peace. I look down to my nature laden with sin, I despair. I look up to Christ's nature that has now risen and descended, and I'm full of joy. I look to my own nature and I see my helplessness. I look up to Christ's nature, I see my hope. I look down to my nature, see my sin. I look up to his and I see his holiness. And it is that holiness of the human nature of Christ that has risen now to heaven. What does it mean to us? It means many things, but we will just mention two. One, it means that a human nature like ours is in heaven. Think of it. The model of what our body will be if we live in it the very life of Christ. Secondly, it means that we have a high priest in heaven who can sympathize with our weaknesses because he once bore our human lot. First, we say there's a human nature in heaven. When God came to this earth, he took upon himself a human nature. That human nature, we said, was thrown into the fires of Calvary in reparation for the sins of man. Risen, it now ascends, so that there is a continuity between the incarnation and the ascension. In the incarnation, our Lord took a body, yes, but not just a body to suffer. Otherwise, he would have taken it for a time. If he took that human nature just in order to suffer for our sakes, why did he not divest himself of that human nature? After all, his garments had been soiled and stained. They had borne the heat and burdens of the day. Why not throw them off? No, because human nature was taken not just to atone for our sins. The end and purpose of God coming to this earth was to bring us to perfect union with the Father. And how could he do this? By showing that our flesh is not a barrier to that intimacy. By taking it up to heaven itself. By showing that those who pass through trials, sufferings, whatever they be in this life, misunderstanding, will have their body glorified. By sharing in Christ's cross, we share in his glory. The goal of all humanity is in some way reached in the ascension. That's the full beauty of our Lord returning again to the Father. He brought back with him something that he did not have when he came to this earth. He brought his divinity, yes, he took his divinity back with him. But he also took something else back. He took back the human nature. And the most blessed and wonderful truth is taught in that fact. Remember, our Lord reiterated it when he was talking to Caiaphas And he told him that one day he would see the Son of Man seated on the right hand of power. In other words, that human nature that was so humiliated is no longer a humiliated human nature. It's now glorified. His ascension is the true carrying of that real humanity, complete in all of its parts, body and soul, up to the very throne of God. That is the purpose of the incarnation, to be our model, to be our pattern. In a certain sense, because he's the new Adam in heaven, you and I are there. We are not yet there actually, but we are there potentially so long as we remain in the state of grace on this earth. But that's not the only reason he took with him a human nature. He also took a human nature in order that he might be able to sympathize with our own weaknesses. The Epistle of the Hebrews has a beautiful text on this point. It reads, "It is not as if our high priest was incapable of feeling for us in our humiliations. He has been brought through every trial, fashioned as we are, only sinless. Our blessed Lord, therefore, in heaven, is our high priest. He is our mediator. But he's one who can understand us. He's not apart from us, because he had our human nature. That human nature, when it was on this earth, was so sensitive that it was thrilled with the beauty of a lily. It was moved with the fall of a wounded sparrow. It was keenly touched by anything that could touch a human heart, whether high or low, good or bad, friend or enemy. No man can be beyond the reach of that all-comprehending sympathy, because no man can ever be beyond the embrace of that love. He can sympathize with the poor, because he was poor, with the weary and the heavy laden, because he has been tired and worn, with the lonely and misrepresented and persecuted, simply because he has been in that position, because he was tried in mind as well as in heart, tried by fear, by sad surprise, by mental perplexity, with a hard conflict with evil, great spiritual depression, he's able to feel to the uttermost for the keenest sorrows of our earthly lot. And the beauty of it all is that this tried one is without sin. And that is what enabled him to drink in sympathy, and nothing but sympathy in all sorrows, simply because he was without sin. So that we have a human nature, therefore, in heaven, a pattern human nature, that knows all of our weaknesses and all of our trials. What a beautiful hope this is to all of us. A high priest who can understand our infirmities. Now that he's taken this human nature, now that it is in glory at the right hand of the Father, what does he do there? Has he a work? Certainly. He's a mediator. We might almost say that he's constantly showing his scars to his heavenly Father. And he's saying, "See these, I was wounded in the house of those that love me. I love men. I suffered for them. Forgive them, heavenly Father." He is our sacrifice. He's ever present before the Father, as Scripture puts it, ever making intercession for us. You see, we very often get a wrong understanding of the life of our blessed Lord. We think of him as just living on this earth, preaching the Beatitudes and suffering. No, our blessed Lord did not come down just for that. He is living, making intercession for us. The representative of all who invoke him. Certainly, He has finished the work of justice on earth because he paid the debt of sin, but the work of mercy in heaven is unfinished. That goes on. And the reason it goes on is because we need his intercession. I would very much like to continue speaking of this mystery of the ascension. But we ought to treat one other little point in the creed, namely, that from heaven our Lord will come to judge the living and the dead. Our Lord on this earth said he would come to judge the world. No other teacher ever said that. And he said that as the judge he would return seated on a throne of glory, attended by angels to judge all men according to their works. Imagination recoils at the thought of any human being able to penetrate into the depths of consciences, to fetter out the hidden motives, to pass judgment on them for all eternity. But this final judgment is not hidden from the eyes of God as well as man. And Scripture puts it, or rather as our Lord put it, and then the sign of the Son of Man will be seen in the heaven. Then it is that all the tribes of the land will mourn, and they will see the Son of Man coming upon the clouds of heaven with great power and glory, and he will send out his angels with a loud blast of the trumpet to gather his elect from the four winds from one end of heaven to the other. When he comes, he will not be judged to judge a mere circumscribed area of the earth in which he labored and revealed itself. It will be to reveal himself and to judge all nations and all empires. When that time is, nobody knows. He refuses to tell us. He only says that it will be sudden. Be sudden, like a flash of lightning. He, the Savior, is the judge. What a beautiful way to have a judgment. Can you imagine any earthly judge saying to a criminal before him, "You are guilty. I am going to take all of your sins and crimes upon myself. I will suffer for you." What a judge he would be. Well, our blessed Lord took upon himself all of our sins as we stood before the bar of divine justice. And he who suffered for us will come to judge us. And what a judgment it will be when we will see one who loved us so much. And as the Gospel of Matthew puts it, and he will sit down upon the throne of his glory, and all nations will be gathered in his presence, where he will divide men one from the other, as the shepherd divides the sheep from the goats. He will set the sheep on his right and the goats on his left. Then the king will say to those who are on his right hand, "Come, you have received a blessing from my Father. Take possession of the kingdom which has been prepared for you since the foundation of the world. For I was hungry, and you gave me food. Thirsty, and you gave me drink. I was a stranger, and you brought me home. Naked, and you clothed me. Sick, and you cared for me. A prisoner, and you came to me." Whereupon the just will answer, "Lord, when was it that we saw thee hungry and fed thee, or thirsty and gave thee to drink? When was it that we saw thee a stranger and brought thee home, or naked and clothed thee?" And the king will answer them, "Believe me, when you did it to one of the least of my brethren here, you did it to me." Then he will say to those who are on his left hand, Go far from me, you that are accursed, into that eternal fire which has been prepared for the devil and his angels. For I was hungry, and you never gave me food. I was thirsty, and you never gave me drink. I was a stranger, and you did not bring me home. I was naked, and you did not clothe me. I was sick and in prison, and you did not care for me. Whereupon they in their turn will answer, Lord, when was it that we saw thee hungry, or thirsty, or a stranger, or naked, or sick, or in prison, and did not minister to thee? And he will answer them, Believe me, when you refused it to one of the least, my brethren here, you refused it to me. And these shall pass on to eternal punishment, and the just to eternal life. Such is the Gospel of Matthew and the story of the return of our Lord. The point now is that our blessed Lord took upon himself a pattern human nature. That human nature was something like a die that a government makes when it wishes to mint coins. When the die is fashioned, millions of coins can be fashioned like unto it. Christ, our pattern man, was born. He suffered. He overcame temptation. He rose from the dead and was glorified at the right hand of the Father. We are the coins. Because he was born, we are to be born. Not physically, but spiritually. Because he denied himself and suffered, we are to deny ourselves. The cross becomes the condition of the empty tomb. And once our life is patterned upon his crucifixion, then our life shall be patterned also upon his glorious resurrection and his glorious ascension. Are we as coins? He will ask for coins and he will say, whose inscription is there on? Is it Caesar's? Do we belong to the world? Or do we belong to God? May it be so. God love you.
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2: When Jesus tells a tale, the moral of the story is always mercy. This week, we hear his famous parable of the vineyard. Though we, like St. Augustine, can lament that we are so late in coming to love the Lord, his rewards remain lavish. Find out more next on Breaking the Bread. The house of Israel is the vine of God, who planted and watered it, preparing Israel to bear fruits of righteousness. But the Israelites failed to yield good fruits, and the Lord allowed his vineyard, Israel's kingdom, to be overrun by conquerors, the Gentiles. But God promised that one day he would replant his vineyard, and its shoots would blossom to the ends of the earth. This is the biblical background to Jesus' famous parable. The vineyard is the kingdom. The landowner, of course, is the Lord. The workers hired at dawn are the Israelites to whom he first offered his covenant. Those hired later in the day are the Gentiles, the non-Israelites, who, like us, until the coming of Christ were strangers to the covenants of promise. In the Lord's great mercy, the same wages, the same blessings promised to the first called, Israel, will be paid to those called last, the Gentiles. This provokes grumbling in the parable. Doesn't the complaint of those first laborers sound like that of the older brother in Jesus' parable of the prodigal son? God's ways, however, are far from our ways. In this week's readings, should caution us against the temptation to resent God for his lavish mercy. Like the Gentiles, many will be allowed to enter into the kingdom late, after having spent most of their days idling in sin. But even these can call upon him and find that he is near, as we sing in this Sunday's psalm. We should rejoice that God has compassion on all whom he has created. This should console us too, especially if our loved ones remain far from the vineyard and the Lord of the vineyard. Our task is to continue laboring in his vineyard. As St. Paul says in this Sunday's epistle, let us conduct ourselves worthily, striving to bring all men and women to the praise of his name and to his family. This is Scott Hahn for Breaking the Bread.
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Hello, I'm Father Charles Connor, and I want to welcome you once again to this series on the spiritual legacy of Archbishop Fulton J. Sheen. We are considering the writings of Archbishop Sheen, and we are in the midst of his consideration of the Heavenly Father, the God who loves us, the life of all living. You may recall in our last episode, we were talking about the various forms of rebellion that man had contrived against God. We spoke of atheism, as Sheen saw it. We spoke of agnosticism, as Sheen saw it. And today, perhaps most sobering of all, that notion of the death of God, the absence of God, very, very symptomatic, Bishop Sheen wrote, of the late 20th century. And as it is symptomatic of the late 20th century, Sheen concentrated a great deal on the thought of the German philosopher Friedrich Nietzsche, who had lived from 1844 to 1900. He really introduced the world to the death of God. Nietzsche was the son of a Protestant minister, and as a young man, he loved God very much, but he gave up his faith. And ultimately, his faith waned and disappeared. He once wrote to his sister, attesting that all atheists went through a kind of inner hell, an absolute inner hell. Much of the how of life could be endured if one knew the why. And we atheists, said Nietzsche to his sister, do not know the why. Bishop Sheen writes, Nietzsche was one who really chose to believe that God was dead in order to make room for his ego. Nietzsche himself became mad. One day, seated at his piano, he stopped touching the keys with his fingers, and he began thumping them with his elbows, shouting and shrieking against the person of Christ. Well, Nietzsche seemed, in Bishop Sheen's mind, so very, very typical of a century in which God has become absent from the lives of so many. Hell begins here, Sheen often wrote, and it could be proven in the lives of those who had given up the life of all living. And when you give up the life of all living, so many, many things have to fill it up. So much artificiality, most particularly in the 20th century, godless political movements. Bishop Sheen, you know, wrote extensively on the subject of communism throughout his career. One year he taught a course on communism at the Catholic University in Washington, and that course had been based on a series of radio lectures that he had given on the Catholic Hour. It later was turned into book form entitled Communism and the Conscience of the West, a stirring classic study of atheistic communism. After that, he discussed it as well on his Emmy Award-winning television series, Life is Worth Living. He approached the topic from many, many angles, but he continually returned to the same theme. The absence of God gave rise to godless thought, and this is what he wrote. Religious belief is so essential to the heart that once it is cast aside, some false form is called in to fill the void. Unless the house is tenanted with goodness, seven devils worse than the first come in to dwell there. When minds abandon their concern about final destiny, they substitute for the mystery of what happens after death, the mystery of how someone was murdered. But mystery there must be. At the end of the 20th century, we find ourselves living in an era of superstition in which minds believe everything as fanatics and quacks become shrines of worship and objects of adoration. Whence came the millions to accept the superstition of Nazism, fascism, and communism, if it were not from an emptiness of soul brought about by a loss of faith? Bishop Sheen writes, the essence of political superstition is the identification of the political and the sacred, as the essence of economic superstition is the communist identification of the laboring class and messianism. It was the great boast of the 18th century that God and the supernatural would be exorcised by an exposure to light. But what happened with the rejection of religious faith was the upsurge of political superstitions, which came very close to making the world a madhouse. Modern man, therefore, uprooted as he has allowed himself to become, is very, very lonely. And loneliness is the essence of the absence of God. And because of this loneliness, movements like communism had great, great appeal. Bishop Sheen not only said that the absence of God characterized the modern age,
But this period followed directly on a period of great religious fervor, and he predicted from that perhaps we were living in a period between death and resurrection, that there might be indeed a resurgence of the spiritual once again. Because he wrote that the loneliness of humanity can oftentimes be broken through, and if that is true, why cannot the same occur for humanity as a whole? And we hope and pray someday it may occur, but that essence of the divine breaking through was characterized by Fulton Sheen in the story of a conversion that he knew very well. It involved Dr. Douglas Hyde, who was the editor of the Communist Daily Worker in London. And on one occasion, Hyde and his wife were sitting listening to a radio address by the famous communist Molotov. And Dr. Hyde's wife said to Douglas Hyde, "You know, I don't think that Molotov wants peace at all. I think he's in favor of war and violence and anarchy." And Dr. Hyde said to his wife, "Do not speak that way about such a prominent communist. We are communists." And his wife said, "I don't care what we are. I don't think Molotov wants peace at all. I think he's a phony." And Dr. Hyde said to his wife, "If you continue to speak the way you are speaking, I shall report you to the officials of the Communist Party." She said, "Report me. I don't care." Douglas Hyde said, "I think it sounds to me as though you're talking like someone who might be considering becoming a Catholic." And Mrs. Hyde said, "I am." And Douglas Hyde said to his wife, "Shake, so am I." Here were a husband and wife living together. They had both felt and experienced the inner penetration of the divine, and neither one of them knew it, living as intimately as a married couple would. And yet God's grace was taking root in both of them. The hound of heaven that Francis Thompson wrote about and Fulton Sheen so often referred to had gotten to, and the divine invasion had occurred in the life of Dr. Douglas Hyde and in the life of Mrs. Douglas Hyde. God has his own ways of getting into souls, Bishop Sheen often commented. And when humanity is reduced to personalities, there are basically two types of personalities: those who have found God and love him, and those who are still searching for him. The difficulty with the 20th century, as far as Fulton Sheen could find, is that much of humanity is no longer impressed with the physical ordering of the universe and the natural thoughts of the Creator who fashioned it. They're not nearly as concerned with that as they are very much concerned with the anxieties going on within themselves. Traditional proofs for the existence of God no longer appealed to late 20th century man, not because they had lost their powers of persuasion, said Bishop Sheen, but because today's human mind is not trained at all, he wrote, to obey the laws of human logic in search for the truth. That's why the powers for the existence of God had no bearing at all, it seems, on the modern mind. Well, in any event, the divine hound of heaven continued, but many, many people did not listen. They remained in their disordered tendency. And it's always been very prevalent in souls. Bishop Sheen spoke about the Samaritan woman at the well. What a disordered tendency she had. She tried to divert our Lord from the real subject of her own immorality. St. Paul went to Athens and he found a monument there to an unknown God. The Greeks were trying to divert themselves. And after using these examples, Fulton Sheen wrote, "In this spirit, the true lover of God may well say to the people of this century, 'I perceive that you are a religious people, for walking through your streets, I find more than one statue to an unknown God. You too are looking for a God whom you do not know. I see a statue of Marx, who promises the brotherhood of man, but who cannot give it, because he denies the fatherhood of any God. I see a statue of Freud, who offers peace of mind, but who cannot give it, because he denies all belief in God and all need for redemption from sin.'" There were, said Fulton Sheen, two ways that man could experience the God for whom he was searching. Or you might say that there were two ways in which God could enter the human heart, either out of our love for goodness or through our melancholy and despair. One of those two ways God could get in. And Fulton Sheen's life, of course, was filled with numerous examples of individuals who had experienced what he often referred to as that divine invasion.
And he never ceased relating these fascinating stories in his preaching and in his writing. One had to do, for example, with a Madame Citron. When he was a young priest, Father Fulton Sheen, he went to live in her boarding house in Paris. And in those days, he spoke very, very little French. And he was there only about a week, and she came in and decided to unload many of her problems upon him. And he knew so little French that he called a couple of school teachers who were also living in the house to sit in on the conversation and to translate. In later years, of course, Sheen would indeed become a very, very fluent French speaker. But Madame Citron proceeded to tell Father Sheen that some years earlier, her husband had abandoned she and her young daughter. Her daughter had grown up and she had become literally a moral wreck on the streets of Paris. The girl's life was totally, totally obliterated, or so it would seem. She then pulled out of her pocket a container of poison. She said, "I'm going to take this poison before this day is out, and I'm going to end it all." She apparently believed life was not worth living. So the young Father Sheen said to Madame Citron, who had said to him, by the way, "Well, if God did exist, he never could have allowed something so horrible to happen in my life. Therefore, I've concluded he doesn't exist, and if he doesn't exist, what's wrong with suicide?" Father Sheen said to Madame Citron, "You know, I really believe I can help you, but I'm going to ask you to please postpone your decision to commit suicide for 9 days. Sort of a novena, as it were." Sheen claimed that he never prayed so hard in his life as he prayed during the course of those 9 days when he tried to bring Madame Citron back to her senses. She received a wonderful grace. We do not know specifically at what point during the 9 days, but the divine invasion occurred in the life of Madame Citron. And some years later, Father Sheen, Monsignor Sheen, was visiting France, and he was received as a guest at the house of Monsieur, Madame, and Mademoiselle Citron, reunited as a happy family. They were not living in Paris, but in another French city. And after the visit, Sheen went and he visited the parish priest in the local community in which they were living. He said to the parish priest, "Tell me about the Citron family. Are they good practicing Catholics in your parish?" "Oh," said the pastor of the parish, "they are absolutely marvelous. You know," he said, "it's wonderful to see people with such Catholic faith that have been living the Catholic faith in its fullness all their lives." Well, the parish priest did not know the background of Madame Citron, but Father Monsignor Fulton J. Sheen knew the background very, very well. And as soon as that priest said what he said, he knew the divine invasion had worked. Stay with us now, and we'll be back in just a moment. Another occasion of the divine invasion penetrating into the life of a man came in the course of an invitation Bishop Sheen received from the gentleman's sister. She called Bishop Sheen. She said, "My brother is dying. He was dying of cancer of the face, an excruciating way to die. And he was a man who had led a very evil life. He had corrupted the morals of youth." She said, "He's thrown out every single priest that ever came to visit him." Bishop Sheen said, "I was last resort Sheen." And he said, "I knew very well I was not going to have any more luck than any other priest, but nonetheless, I went down to visit this man in his hospital room." And Sheen went down every single night for 40 nights. And he first went down and he opened the door of the man's hospital room and he said, "Good evening, William." William, by the way, is just a fictitious name we're using here. William said, "Good evening." And this went on night after night. So at the end of about 2 weeks, he had moved from the door and from saying good evening to the man's bedside, and he was having quite a conversation with him. This went on for 40 nights. And the 40th night, Bishop Sheen went down. He took with him viaticum, which is Holy Communion for the dying, as well as the oils to anoint the man to give him the last rites of the church. And he went in and they were talking away, and finally he said, "William, you're going to die tonight." The man said, "I know it." "Don't you want to make your peace with God before you die?" "I do not. Get out." "Well," he said, "I haven't come alone. I have the Lord with me." "Fine. Tell him to get out too."
So Bishop Sheen knelt down, by his own admission, at the man's bed, and he prayed that if the man showed any sign of recognition, that he would build a chapel for the poor people in Alabama. He didn't know how he was going to do it, but nonetheless, that was the promise that he would make. At the end of the prayer, he got up. He said, "William, will you please make your peace with God?" He said, "I will not get out." Then he put his head down to the man's face. He said, "William, before you die, just say, 'My Jesus, mercy.'" "I will not get out." So Bishop Sheen said to the nurse on duty, he said, "I will come at any hour of the night if he shows any sign that he wants to talk to a priest. Please call me." About 4 a.m. the next morning, he received a phone call saying, from the same nurse, saying that William had died. And Bishop Sheen said, "How did the death occur?" "Well, it's a funny thing," she said. "About 15 or 20 minutes after you left, he started saying, 'My Jesus, mercy.' And he never stopped saying it until he died." So there is a price tag then on every soul in the world, and the divine invader can get in, the hound of heaven, given us by that English mystic poet, Francis Thompson, who inspired Fulton Sheen so very much, and whose poem, "The Hound of Heaven," Fulton Sheen quoted throughout his life. Francis Thompson was a one-time medical student. He became a dope addict as a young man, and he would often sleep out under the produce wagons found in London's Covent Garden. Early on, he began writing poetry and submitted some of it to Wilfred Meynell, who was the editor of Merry England, and he just simply left a forwarding address, Mr. Francis Thompson, Charing Cross Post Office, London. When Meynell finally discovered Francis Thompson, he and his family befriended him, sought out a cure for his addiction to dope, placed him under the care of the Norbertine Fathers at their abbey at Storrington, and allowed him to renew his literary and his spiritual vitality. I'm sure The Hound of Heaven was his most famous poem. It was found in his coat pocket, actually, after his death. And within 1 year, it had sold 50,000 copies. Within 2 years, it was being circulated and read and studied in Japan in the Japanese language by Japanese people. Thompson lived only 48 years. He's buried in St. Mary's Cemetery, Kensal Green, London, and there's a very beautiful inscription if you ever visit there and visit his tomb. Francis Thompson, 1859 to 1907.

heaven. Look for me in the nurseries of heaven. Fulton Sheen once gave an entire telecast to the life and career and spiritual contributions of Francis Thompson. Truly a magnificent example of the divine invader getting into a human life and penetrating. Edifying as it was to listen to and to read so many of these stories of spiritual heroism, Fulton Sheen was very, very much preoccupied, though, with how everyone could be open to God the Heavenly Father's loving embrace. He suggested two ways of being open to the Heavenly Father's loving embrace. One was through loving one's neighbor, and the other was through remaining open to encounters with the divine that will come to us from without. As regards helping one's neighbor, he often used to tell the story about an Indian who traveled to the country of Tibet to do missionary work in that largely non-Christian country. Journeying through the terrain with the help of a Tibetan guide, they became very, very tired and extremely cold in the foothills of the Himalaya Mountains. And they stopped for a brief rest. And during the silence, the missionary said to the guide, "You know, I think I can hear somebody shouting and hollering for our help. I'm going to go and see if there is somebody over there on the next slope." And the guide said, "Don't be crazy. You'll die of the cold here in the Himalayas. Let them die." "No," the missionary said, "I'm not going to let that person die." Sure enough, he walked but a short distance, found someone in the throes of agony, and began to help him and brought him back with him. And when the two of them came back, they found the Tibetan guide had died of the cold. If he had gone with the missionary and helped the other individual, he may very, very well have been alive. Then, too, a contact with God from without could be illustrated in the conversion story of Claire Booth Luce, the congresswoman from Connecticut, the U.S. ambassador to Italy, who lost an 18-year-old daughter in an automobile accident, went to Fulton Sheen for some consolation, and he began to speak with her and instruct her, and ultimately he received Mrs. Luce into the Catholic Church, one of the more famous stories of conversion attributable to Bishop Fulton J. Sheen. He said, "I will give you 45 minutes. I will not interrupt you at all. You can speak for God or you can speak against him. But before I give you the 45 minutes, let me at least begin. And let me take 5 minutes." Sheen had been speaking for no more than 2 minutes when Mrs. Luce furiously got up out of the chair, put her finger under his nose, and said, "Look it, if God is so good, why did he take my young daughter?" And Fulton Sheen replied, "In order that you might be here right now learning something about the purpose and the meaning of life." And learn she did. So there were two ways that one encountered the divine invader. One from goodness to a neighbor, and the other from the outside, as in the case of Mrs. Luce. Many people have tried to know, to love, and to serve him who loves us so much. Other people, said Sheen, spend much of their lives searching for him, and still others reject him. And yet he wrote, "The amazing thing is that God, who sees the series of our years gone by, as well as the marks we have left upon our character, still loves us. He sees us with a father's eye and loves us, wanderers though we may be, with a father's heart." It is then this divine lover, the life of all living, who endlessly pursues us during our earthly sojourn. And if we are to be separated from him for all eternity, it would never, ever be his doing. It will be the misuse of our own free will. Man could not be independent of God, Fulton Sheen wrote, any more than a ray of sunlight could be independent of the sun. And he went on to illustrate his point with the example of an inventor of a machine that shortened human labor and greatly, greatly benefited mankind. The inventor of that machine would receive patent rights on his invention in perpetuity. And he would be legally protected from encroachments on the part of those who might try to duplicate his invention for their own purposes. Well, in much the same way, Sheen said, in much the same way, we are God's invention. And he has certain rights or claims on us. He has a right and a claim on our intellect. He has a right and a claim on our will.
And in the essence of these, for love of him and for his greater honor and glory, Fulton Sheen said, we achieve liberty and freedom in their truest sense. God has as much right to these faculties of ours as an author has the right to royalties on his books. No matter what historical period we live in, then, human beings will always have the same three fundamental desires: for life, for truth, and for love. Life is the final gift we surrender, the one we hold on to as long as possible. Desire for truth burns within each and every one of us in the midst of all the artificiality surrounding us. And the desire to love and to be loved is intrinsic to our human nature. And as we know so well, life is short. It is very, very quickly fleeting. In the course of the years given to us, we will never really be able to grasp these three things in their entirety: life, truth, and love. He writes, I must go out to a life that is not mingled with its shadow, death. Out to a truth that is not mingled with its shadow, error. Out to a love which is not mingled with its shadow, hate. I must go out to that which is pure life, pure truth, and pure love, which is God. And said Fulton Sheen many decades ago, if we would sound the depths of God, we must go to our very own human experience. All of our human experiences, all of which are a dim echo, a distant reflection of God. If we look closely at so much with which we are familiar, we will perceive very clearly the life of all living. If the possession of life thrills and exalts us, if the conquest or discovery of a new truth lifts us up to the height of intellectual joy, if the human heart in its noblest reaches and purest affections has the power to cast us into an ecstasy of delight, then what must be the great heart of hearts? If a human heart can increase the joy of living, then what must be the great heart of God? If the spark is so bright, oh, what must be the flame?

0: Now you say, but I can't like everyone. That's true. Because liking is in the emotions, in the feelings. But we can love everyone, because love is in the will, and it can be commanded. Hence our blessed Lord said, a new commandment I give you, that you love one another.
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2: In the early 1950s, Sister Angelica was mopping a monastery hallway when she slipped, aggravating a birth defect in her back, and surgery was needed. Well, the night before the operation, the doctor came in and he said, look, you've got a 50-50 chance of walking again. So when he left, she made a desperate deal with God. She said, if you let me walk again, I will build you a monastery in the south. She did walk again with the aid of crutches and a back and a leg brace, leading her to comment later, when you make a deal with God, be very specific. And that's good advice.
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3: This is EWTN Daily Saint, where each story reminds us that holiness is possible in every age. Saint Januarius was a bishop who remained faithful to Christ during one of the fiercest persecutions of the early church. As Bishop of Benevento, Januarius cared for his flock amid the threat of persecution under Emperor Diocletian. Tradition says that he visited imprisoned deacons and laymen to strengthen them in their faith. Suspected of being a clergyman, he was arrested along with his deacon and lector. Januarius refused to renounce Christ. He and his companions were sentenced to death around the year 305.

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1: Coming up next, an hour of prayer and reflection with the Chaplet of Divine Mercy, Sister Anne Shields, and the Rosary on EWTN, Catholic Talk Radio for Britain and Ireland.

name of the Father, and of the Son, and of the Holy Spirit. Amen. Our Father, who art in heaven, hallowed be thy name. Thy kingdom come, thy will be done on earth as it is in heaven. Give us this day our daily bread, and forgive us our trespasses, as we forgive those who trespass against us. And lead us not into temptation, but deliver us from evil. Hail Mary, full of grace, the Lord is with thee. Blessed art thou among women, and blessed is the fruit of thy womb, Jesus. Holy Mary, Mother of God, pray for us sinners now and at the hour of our death. Amen. I believe in God, the Father Almighty, creator of heaven and earth, and in Jesus Christ, his only Son, our Lord, who was conceived by the Holy Spirit, born of the Virgin Mary, suffered under Pontius Pilate, was crucified, died, and was buried. He descended into hell. On the third day he rose again from the dead. He ascended into heaven, and is seated at the right hand of God the Father Almighty. From there he will come to judge the living and the dead. I believe in the Holy Spirit, the Holy Catholic Church, the communion of saints, the forgiveness of sins, the resurrection of the body, and life everlasting. Eternal Father, I offer you the body and blood, soul and divinity of your dearly beloved Son, our Lord Jesus Christ, in atonement for our sins and those of the whole world. For the sake of his sorrowful passion, have mercy on us and on the whole world. For the sake of his sorrowful passion, have mercy on us and on the whole world. For the sake of his sorrowful passion, have mercy on us and on the whole world. For the sake of his sorrowful passion, have mercy on us and on the whole world. For the sake of his sorrowful passion, have mercy on us and on the whole world. For the sake of his sorrowful passion, have mercy on us and on the whole world. For the sake of his sorrowful passion, have mercy on us and on the whole world. For the sake of his sorrowful passion, have mercy on us and on the whole world. For the sake of his sorrowful passion, have mercy on us and on the whole world. For the sake of his sorrowful passion, have mercy on us and on the whole world. Eternal Father, I offer you the body and blood, soul and divinity of your dearly beloved Son, our Lord Jesus Christ, in atonement for our sins and those of the whole world. For the sake of his sorrowful passion, have mercy on us and on the whole world. For the sake of his sorrowful passion, have mercy on us and on the whole world. For the sake of his sorrowful passion, have mercy on us and on the whole world. For the sake of his sorrowful passion, have mercy on us and on the whole world. For the sake of his sorrowful passion, have mercy on us and on the whole world. For the sake of his sorrowful passion, have mercy on us and on the whole world. For the sake of his sorrowful passion, have mercy on us and on the whole world. For the sake of his sorrowful passion, have mercy on us and on the whole world. For the sake of his sorrowful passion, have mercy on us and on the whole world. For the sake of his sorrowful passion, have mercy on us and on the whole world. Eternal Father, I offer you the body and blood, soul and divinity of your dearly beloved Son, our Lord Jesus Christ, in atonement for our sins and

0: those of the whole world. For the sake of his sorrowful passion, have mercy on us and on the whole world. For the sake of his sorrowful passion, have mercy on us and on the whole world. For the sake of his sorrowful passion, have mercy on us and on the whole world. For the sake of his sorrowful passion, have mercy on us and on the whole world. For the sake of his sorrowful passion, have mercy on us and on the whole world. For the sake of his sorrowful passion, have mercy on us and on the whole world. For the sake of his sorrowful passion, have mercy on us and on the whole world. For the sake of his sorrowful passion, have mercy on us and on the whole world. For the sake of his sorrowful passion, have mercy on us and on the whole world. For the sake of his sorrowful passion, have mercy on us and on the whole world. Eternal Father, I offer you the body and blood, soul and divinity of your dearly beloved Son, our Lord Jesus Christ, in atonement for our sins and those of the whole world. For the sake of his sorrowful passion, have mercy on us and on the whole world. For the sake of his sorrowful passion, have mercy on us and on the whole world. For the sake of his sorrowful passion, have mercy on us and on the whole world. For the sake of his sorrowful passion, have mercy on us and on the whole world. For the sake of his sorrowful passion, have mercy on us and on the whole world. For the sake of his sorrowful passion, have mercy on us and on the whole world. For the sake of his sorrowful passion, have mercy on us and on the whole world. For the sake of his sorrowful passion, have mercy on us and on the whole world. For the sake of his sorrowful passion, have mercy on us and on the whole world. For the sake of his sorrowful passion, have mercy on us and on the whole world. Eternal Father, I offer you the body and blood, soul and divinity of your dearly beloved Son, our Lord Jesus Christ, in atonement for our sins and those of the whole world. For the sake of his sorrowful passion, have mercy on us and on the whole world. For the sake of his sorrowful passion, have mercy on us and on the whole world. For the sake of his sorrowful passion, have mercy on us and on the whole world. For the sake of his sorrowful passion, have mercy on us and on the whole world. For the sake of his sorrowful passion, have mercy on us and on the whole world. For the sake of his sorrowful passion, have mercy on us and on the whole world. For the sake of his sorrowful passion, have mercy on us and on the whole world. For the sake of his sorrowful passion, have mercy on us and on the whole world. For the sake of his sorrowful passion, have mercy on us and on the whole world. For the sake of his sorrowful passion, have mercy on us and on the whole world. Holy God, Holy Mighty One, Holy Immortal One, have mercy on us and on the whole world. Holy God, Holy Mighty One, Holy Immortal One, have mercy on us and on the whole world. Holy God, Holy Mighty One, Holy Immortal One, have mercy on us and on the whole world.
1: This is Tom Price with a few thoughts on Archbishop Fulton Sheen. We hear a lot about his wonderful TV show from back in the day on the Dumont Network, Life is Worth Living. But as a radio guy, I'd like to point out his groundbreaking show on NBC Radio, The Catholic Hour, which aired coast to coast on NBC from 1930 to 1950. He spoke clearly about the Depression, World War II, and the Cold War. He also spoke bravely about the coming threat of communism. All of this paved the way for his award-winning TV show, which certainly was a great influence for our own Mother Angelica. Many non-Catholics listened to and watched Archbishop Sheen too. His clarity and concern for others led many to consider the Catholic faith in a new light. Like Mother Angelica, Fulton Sheen's teachings have stood the test of time and are still fresh to this day. Archbishop Fulton Sheen, pray for us.

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1: I'm Father Bernard McGuckian. Join us as we continue our series on the Sacred Heart here at the Colombier Chapel in Paris-le-Monial in France.

Welcome to the interior of the Colombiere Chapel here at Paris Le Monial in the Charol area of eastern France. Here, one of the great treasures of the town is the remains of the saint Claude La Colombiere, who was canonized on the 31st of May 1992 by Pope John Paul II. This young Jesuit entered into the history of spirituality and Catholicism when he came here as the superior of the local Jesuit college. In the nearby convent, Margaret May was having these extraordinary revelations. The superiors didn't really know what to do. So Claude had a reputation for a deep spirituality. He had never had a single vision in his whole life, but he knew how to deal with people who had. So he came on the scene and he authenticated these visions. He assured Margaret Mary, yes, the one who is speaking to you really is the second person of the Blessed Trinity, Jesus himself, who had revealed his Sacred Heart. So Claude's remains have been here since 1930, when the Basilica was first built. During his lifetime, Claude La Colombiere felt that he was doing nothing. He was sick, he was a highly talented man of letters. He didn't get around, as he thought, to writing very much. He wrote down his sermons. Fortunately, they were saved. He gave wonderful spiritual advice to many people. As we move to another part of this beautiful chapel, we'll discover a mosaic that reveals in detail why Claude had such an extraordinary calling in this life that would only become apparent after his death. This mosaic that you see before you is based on a letter written by St. Margaret Mary in 1688, 2 years before her death. She wrote this letter to Mother Somaise, her former superior. In this vision, you can see the center of it is Jesus revealing his heart. Jesus doesn't speak in this vision to Margaret Mary. On his right is the Blessed Virgin Mary, who did nearly all the speaking, and strangely, Our Lady spoke at great length. On the right of Our Lady is St. Margaret Mary herself. And Margaret Mary received this vision while she was still alive. On the left of Jesus is St. Francis de Sales, who founded the Order of the Visitation in 1610. And beside him is Claude La Colombiere. Under the feet of Jesus you see symbols of riches pouring down the steps. On the left of the picture behind St. Margaret Mary, you have a number of visitation nuns who were known for their love of the Sacred Heart. Over on the other side, you have Jesuits who spent their lives promoting this devotion. Our Lady spoke at great length in this vision, and the image she used all through it was of a treasure. The treasure actually was the heart of her son. And her great concern was that this treasure was ignored by the whole world. Here was this extraordinary gift that God had become one of us. He had taken on himself our lives, our pains, our difficulties. He even gave himself a human heart. And that this heart was broken through his love for us. But the image she used of a treasure was the treasure that we usually consider a treasure, money. And money usually comes in the form of gold or silver dug out of the ground. And she said that it was purified some way. And she said the extraordinary, terrible purification of the heart of Jesus insofar as it required anything. We're told in St. Paul's, in the Hebrews, that he learned obedience through suffering. But Our Lady wanted to make this treasure available to the whole human race that were ignoring it. And she said to these visitation sisters, your work is to give it to the whole world. But she also said you'll need help. You need help of theologians and scholars.
to help you explain the devotion. And she said, primarily, the call was coming to the Jesuits to do this. But it has always been understood, not only Jesuits, any man or woman who tries to pass on the devotion to the Sacred Heart or tries to explain it to others will be enriched. But in the vision, she turned to Claude La Colombière, now dead 2 years, and said, "As for you, faithful servant and perfect friend of my son, if it has been given to the Visitation Sisters to share this treasure, it's given to your group to make it known." Possibly the difference would be between business and economics. And this was the language our lady was talking. Business is dealing with the goods of the world. Economics is reflecting on it and trying to understand the meaning of it. But there's another important thing in that vision. Claude was described as the faithful servant and perfect friend. Well, if that was not tantamount to canonization, I don't know what is. Because the promise of the Lord at the end of our lives is, "Well done, good and faithful servant." And also Jesus said the night before he died, "I do not call you servants, I call you friends." For Jesuits, this vision has been the basis of their commitment to devotion to the Sacred Heart. The Latin word is munus suavissimum, the delightful responsibility. And the order for well over 300 years now has tried, with all its human weaknesses and limitations, to make that wonderful, consoling doctrine of the love and the heart of Christ available to the whole human race. It has taken the form of the apostleship of prayer, where tens of millions of people around the world make what's known as the morning offering. They offer their prayers, their works, their sufferings in honor of the Sacred Heart and for the conversion of others. This mosaic, for me, is an excellent realization of the message of St. Margaret Mary in her letter to Mother Somaise. And I think that few letters in the whole history of Christianity about a private revelation have had a more wonderful effect. Stay with us. After the break, we'll have a special guest who does wonderful work in honor of the Sacred Heart here at Paris Le Monial.

0: Welcome back to the beautiful chapel of Colombier here in Paray-le-Monial. I've been joined now by Father Bernard Pirus. Father, would you just tell us a little bit about yourself?
1: My name is Father Bernard Pirus. I'm French. I've been a history professor at the University of Bordeaux. Then I became a priest. I'm a member of the Emmanuel community and have been asked to be responsible for Paray-le-Monial pilgrimages.
0: Father, many people have heard about St. Margaret Mary, but fewer have heard about St. Claude La Colombière.
1: When Margaret Mary had the apparitions of the Sacred Heart of Jesus here in the convent of the Visitation, it was taken very serious. The other sisters thought something was happening. Here at Paray-le-Monial, there was a house of Jesuit fathers, so they spoke to the Jesuits about it. The Jesuits themselves then spoke about it to the Jesuit superior in France, so it was decided to send a young Jesuit here in order to check it out. They sent Claude La Colombière, who was considered to be a remarkable young priest. In the company of Jesuits in France, they were thinking he was a man with a big future. One thought he could become the most influential Jesuit in the Kingdom of France. They were confident in his judgment and the clarity of his thoughts. So he came here and met Margaret Mary, and immediately he understood that it was true. He understood that the apparitions were exact. It was what God wanted. What was going on here was something very important for the Church. The first thing he did was confirm Margaret Mary in her vocation and in her mission. That was his first action. Then Claude was followed by the Sulpician priests, and then by the bishops. So he was relieved that they believed the apparitions were true. We know that there had been some false apparitions, for example, in Spain and Portugal, that produced disastrous consequences in the 16th century. So people had that in memory and knew that there were false apparitions that were very dangerous. But Claude was believed. Christ had announced to Margaret Mary the coming of Claude, and Jesus told her that Claude was a faithful servant and perfect friend. When Claude got to know the apparitions of the heart of Jesus, he integrated them into his spirituality. He was changed by it, and he became a model priest according to the Sacred Heart, a priest who was a friend of God and a friend of man, a man who gave of himself just as Christ had given everything. He was the perfect model of a priest according to the Sacred Heart of Jesus.
0: After Claude died, Margaret was on her own. How did she manage then?
1: After the death of Claude, Margaret Mary was alone. But in reality, she wasn't exactly alone. First, because the Sisters of the Visitation believed the message and also the messenger. The message spread throughout Visitation monasteries in France. At that time in France, there were around 100 Visitation monasteries. The message of the Heart of Jesus immediately spread out. Secondly, before dying, Claude La Colombière had followers and he had formed a number of priests. He had spoken to them about the message of the Sacred Heart of Jesus, and those priests had confidence in the importance of the message. So they wrote books, and the Jesuits immediately shared the message of the Heart of Jesus.
0: What were the difficulties that these priests deal with?
1: In regard to the message of the Heart of Jesus, there were two problems. Jesus shared all of his love, and so the message of the Heart of Jesus is a message of love. But at that time, there was a movement that was very demanding. There were Jansenists. It was a philosophy that was hard and narrow. But it was not only the Jansenists. We now know that throughout the whole of Western Europe, possibly due to the nominalism of the Middle Ages, there were strains in theology that had hardened people. It was even found amongst the Jesuits. Speaking of love and saying that faith is about love didn't please everybody. So there were some people who thought this devotion was strange. They simply had a problem with love. The second problem came because Christ had physically appeared to Margaret Mary. He had shown his heart of flesh. He had even embraced Margaret Mary. So the question of adoring the heart of Jesus was a question related to the theme that Jesus is true God and true man. He is perfectly God, but also perfectly man, and he is the same person. So it is that person that we adore, so we can adore his heart of flesh. Claude Le Colombier was a man from whom a lot was asked. Jesuits had a big influence. They were the king's confessors, confessors of princes. They were part of the intellectual crowd of the country. We have to remember at that time, France was the country that was leading the intellectual debates, and Jesuits were very much tied to that. In that context, Jesuits would select within the company of Jesuits the best Jesuits, so they could speak with the princes or kings. So they held a lot of hope for Claude Le Colombier. A member of the Académie Française had even said that Claude was the man that spoke the best in the French language. So there was a lot of hope put in Claude Le Colombier. Claude was sent to Paray-le-Monial, and then he was sent to England to be the confessor of the Queen of England. At that time, there was a thought that the King of England could again become Catholic, but a conspiracy happened. Claude lost his good health. He was put in jail and returned to France. He came back to Paray-le-Monial, where he passed away. But what is very strange about the story of Claude Le Colombier is that we have a man that could have had an enormous influence. He could have been the confessor of the king. In France, it was the king who nominated the bishops with the assistance of his confessor. This man, who was among the most intelligent in France, found himself dying in a little provincial town with a life that appears to have been a failure. So from a human point of view, he did not meet what had been expected of him. But from a spiritual point of view, he had an absolutely enormous influence. It's a paradox, but it is the paradox of God. Why did he die in Paray-le-Monial? I think he died in Paray-le-Monial because I believe there are places for graces. I think that there are areas that are like the properties of God. One can see that in Lourdes. The city of Lourdes is a city that Mary is the landlord of. There are some areas like that, places that God has put his hand on. I think that Paray-le-Monial is a place that God put his hand on, probably a long time ago. In the Middle Ages, I think Paray-le-Monial was already a place of graces, and that's probably why it was good that Claude was here and his relics are here. Now, people come here to immerse themselves in prayer and devotion. Not only do people come to Paray-le-Monial, they come more and more. Devotion to the heart of Jesus in Europe, and particularly in France, saw a slowdown after World War II. You can go into all the churches of Europe and find statues of the Sacred Heart everywhere. Stained glasses with the Sacred Heart are also seen. But at some point, people stopped understanding what it means, so they stopped praying. There has been sort of a distance that has appeared between the people of God and Jesus. People don't understand anymore. But there has been a rebirth of devotion to the Sacred Heart of Jesus here at Paray-le-Monial that started around 1975. Among other things, it's due to the help of the Emmanuel community, but also thanks to other things that brought people back to the devotion. There are a lot of people who travel to Paray-le-Monial today. The world is a village, and there are people from around the world who come here. You can see in the streets people from all countries. Some of them tell us ahead of time that they're coming, so the chaplains welcome them and do for them what they desire. But plenty of groups that we don't know come here also. We meet them in the streets too. We see Japanese people, Chinese people, South Americans in this little village of France. We take care of them if we can. It's intriguing that this town attracts them. It's a town where people feel like something is happening here.
0: Father Bernard shared some interesting aspects of the life of St. Claude with us. St. Margaret Mary and Claude became great friends in the Lord. And the Lord himself blessed this friendship and it told them that their three hearts would be united forever. Short before the end of Claude's life, he was leaving the town to go to a place where the air was supposed to be better. Margaret Mary wrote a note to him telling him not to go if he could do so without being disobedient, because the Lord wanted them to glorify him here in Paris. Claude died on the 15th of February, 1682. Margaret Mary immediately sent a message to the Jesuit house that she would like to have the little note back because it was something prophetic. But the superior of the Jesuit house said he would give all the archives of the house in place of that one little note. To really know devotion to the Sacred Heart, you have to know both Claude and Margaret Mary because their lives were so closely entwined. So thank you for watching, and may the blessing of Almighty God, the Father, the Son, and the Holy Spirit descend on you and remain with you forever.

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0: The Joyful Mysteries of the Holy Rosary with Mother Angelica and the nuns of Our Lady of the Angels Monastery.
1: In the name of the Father, and of the Son, and of the Holy Spirit.
2: Amen.
1: I believe in God, the Father Almighty, Creator of heaven and earth, and in Jesus Christ, His only Son, our Lord, who was conceived by the Holy Spirit, born of the Virgin Mary, suffered under Pontius Pilate, was crucified, died, and was buried. He descended into hell. The third day He rose again from the dead. He ascended into heaven and sits at the right hand of God, the Father Almighty, from whence He shall come to judge the living and the dead.

0: Our Father, who art in heaven, hallowed be thy name. Thy kingdom come, thy will be done on earth as it is in heaven.
1: Give us

0: Mary, full of grace, the Lord is with thee. Blessed art thou among women, and blessed is the fruit of thy womb, Jesus.
1: Holy Mary, Mother of God, pray for us sinners now and at the hour of our death. Amen.
0: Hail Mary, full of grace, the Lord is with thee. Blessed art thou among women, and blessed is the fruit of thy womb, Jesus.
1: Holy Mary, Mother of God, pray for us sinners now and at the hour of our death. Amen.
0: Hail Mary, full of grace, the Lord is with thee. Blessed art thou amongst women, and blessed is the fruit of thy womb, Jesus.
1: Holy Mary, Mother of God, pray for us sinners now and at the hour of our death. Amen.
0: Glory be to the Father, and to the Son, and to the Holy Spirit.
1: As it was in the beginning, is now, and ever shall be, world without end. Amen.
0: The first joyful mystery, the Annunciation.
2: When the darkness of sin covered mankind, your love and humility, kind Mother, turned the face of the Father toward his erring children. Through the message of an angel, you accepted the will of God with trust and love.
0: Our Father, who art in heaven, hallowed be thy name. Thy kingdom come, thy will be done, on earth as it is in heaven.
1: Give us this day our daily bread, and forgive us our trespasses, as we forgive those who trespass against us. And lead us not into temptation, but deliver us from evil. Amen.
0: Hail Mary, full of grace, the Lord is with thee. Blessed art thou among women, and blessed is the fruit of thy womb, Jesus.
1: Amen.

0: Mary, full of grace, the Lord is with thee. Blessed art thou amongst women, and blessed is the fruit of thy womb, Jesus.
1: Holy Mary, Mother of God, pray for us sinners now and at the hour of our death. Amen.
0: Hail Mary, full of grace, the Lord is with thee. Blessed art thou among women, and blessed is the fruit of thy womb, Jesus.
1: Holy Mary, Mother of God, pray for us sinners now and at the hour of our death. Amen.
0: Hail Mary, full of grace, the Lord is with thee. Blessed art thou amongst women, and blessed is the fruit of thy womb, Jesus.
1: Holy Mary, Mother of God, pray for us sinners now and at the hour of our death. Amen.
0: Hail Mary, full of grace, the Lord is with thee. Blessed art thou among women, and blessed is the fruit of thy womb, Jesus.
1: Holy Mary, Mother of God, pray for us sinners now and at the hour of our death. Amen.
0: Hail Mary, full of grace, the Lord is with thee. Blessed art thou amongst women, and blessed is the fruit of thy womb, Jesus.

0: women, and blessed is the fruit of thy womb, Jesus.
1: Holy Mary, Mother of God, pray for us sinners now and at the hour of our death. Amen.
0: Hail Mary, full of grace, the Lord is with thee. Blessed art thou amongst women, and blessed is the fruit of thy womb, Jesus.
1: Holy Mary,
0: Hail Mary, full of grace, the Lord is with thee. Blessed art thou among women, and blessed is the fruit of thy womb, Jesus.
1: Holy Mary, Mother of God, pray for us sinners now and at the hour of our death. Amen.
0: Hail Mary, full of grace, the Lord is with thee. Blessed art thou among women, and blessed is the fruit of thy womb, Jesus. Glory be to the Father, and to the Son, and to the Holy Spirit.
1: As it was in the beginning, is now, and ever shall be, world without end. Amen.
0: O my Jesus,
2: forgive us our sins, save us from the fires of hell.

0: The visitation.
1: What impulse of love made you hurry to visit your cousin Elizabeth's kind mother? At a moment when you had every right to rest in the jubilant news that you would be the mother of the Messiah, you left the place of your exaltation.
0: Our Father, who art in heaven, hallowed be thy name, thy kingdom come, thy will be done on earth as it is in heaven.
2: Give us this day our daily bread, and forgive us our

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1: 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Amen.
0: Hail Mary, full of grace, the Lord is with thee. Blessed art thou amongst women, and blessed is the fruit of thy womb, Jesus.

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1: Holy Mary, Mother of God, pray for us sinners now and at the hour of our death. Amen.
0: Hail Mary, full of grace, the Lord is with thee. Blessed art thou amongst women, and blessed is the fruit of thy womb, Jesus.
1: Holy Mary, Mother of God, pray for us sinners now and at the hour of our death. Amen.
0: Hail Mary, full of grace, the Lord is with thee. Blessed art thou amongst women, and blessed is the fruit of thy womb, Jesus.
1: Holy Mary, Mother of God, pray for us sinners now and at the hour of our death.
0: Hail Mary, full of grace, the Lord is with thee. Blessed art thou amongst women, and blessed is the fruit of thy womb, Jesus.

0: 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Blessed art thou amongst women, and blessed is the fruit of thy womb, Jesus.
1: Holy Mary, Mother of God, pray for us sinners now and at the hour of our death. Amen.
0: Hail Mary, full of grace, the Lord is with thee. Blessed art thou amongst women.

0: Hail Mary, full of grace, the Lord is with thee. Blessed art thou among women, and blessed is the fruit of thy womb, Jesus.
1: Holy Mary, Mother of God, pray for us sinners now and at the hour of our death. Amen.
0: Glory be to the Father, and to the Son, and to the Holy Spirit.
1: As it was in the beginning, is now, and ever shall be, world without end. Amen.
0: O my Jesus,
1: forgive us our sins, save us from the fires of hell, and lead all souls to heaven, especially those who most need thy mercy.
0: The third joyful mystery, the Nativity.
2: We look with wonder at the wisdom of God as the promised woman gives birth to the promised Messiah in a cold cave. Sweet Mother, we want to take our place with the shepherds to tell Jesus of our love and gratitude.
0: Our Father, who art in heaven, hallowed be thy name, thy kingdom come, thy will be done on earth as it is in heaven.
1: Give

0: Mary, full of grace, the Lord is with thee. Blessed art thou among women, and blessed is the fruit of thy womb, Jesus.
1: Holy Mary, Mother of God, pray for us sinners now and at the hour of our death. Amen.
0: Hail Mary, full of grace, the Lord is with thee. Blessed art thou among women, and blessed is the fruit of thy womb, Jesus.
1: Holy Mary, Mother of God, pray for us sinners now and at the hour of our death. Amen.
0: Hail Mary, full of grace, the Lord is with thee. Blessed art thou among women, and blessed is the fruit of thy womb, Jesus.
1: Holy Mary, Mother of God, pray for us sinners now and at the hour of our death. Amen.
0: Hail Mary, full of grace, the Lord is with thee. Blessed art thou among women, and blessed is the fruit of thy womb, Jesus.
1: Holy Mary, Mother of God, pray for us sinners, now and at the hour of our death. Amen.
0: Hail Mary, full of grace, the Lord is with thee. Blessed art thou amongst women, and blessed is the fruit of thy womb, Jesus.
1: Holy Mary, Mother of God, pray for us sinners, now and at the hour of our death. Amen.
0: Hail Mary, full of grace, the Lord is with thee. Blessed art thou amongst women, and blessed is the fruit of thy womb, Jesus.
1: Holy Mary, Mother of God, pray for us sinners now and at the hour of our death. Amen.
0: Hail Mary, full of grace, the Lord is with thee. Blessed art thou amongst women, and blessed is the fruit of thy womb, Jesus.
1: Holy Mary, Mother of God,
0: Hail Mary, full of grace, the Lord is with thee. Blessed art thou among women, and blessed is the fruit of thy womb, Jesus.

0: the fruit of thy womb, Jesus.
1: Holy Mary, Mother of God, pray for us sinners now and at the hour of our death. Amen.
0: Hail Mary, full of grace, the Lord is with thee. Blessed art thou amongst women, and blessed is the fruit of thy womb, Jesus.
1: Holy Mary, Mother of God, pray for us sinners now and at the hour of our death. Amen.
0: Glory be to the Father, and to the Son, and to the Holy Spirit.
1: As it was in the beginning, is now, and ever shall be, world without end. Amen.
0: O my Jesus,
1: forgive us our sins, save us from the fires of hell, and lead all souls to heaven, especially those who most need thy mercy.
0: The fourth joyful mystery, the Presentation.
2: Kind Mother, did another Magnificat rise to your lips as you walked up the temple steps to present Jesus to the Father? What must have been your joy as you gave Jesus to Simeon?
0: Our Father, who art in heaven, hallowed be thy name. Thy kingdom come, thy will be done on earth as it is in heaven.
1: Give us this day our daily bread, and forgive us our trespasses, as we forgive those who trespass against us. And lead us not into temptation, but deliver us from evil. Amen.
0: Hail Mary, full of grace, the Lord is with thee. Blessed art thou among women, and blessed is the fruit of thy womb, Jesus.
1: Holy Mary, Mother of God, pray for us sinners now and at the hour of our death. Amen.
0: Hail Mary, full of grace, the Lord is with thee. Blessed art thou amongst women, and blessed is the fruit of thy womb, Jesus.
1: Holy

0: amongst women, and blessed is the fruit of thy womb, Jesus.
1: Holy Mary, Mother of God, pray for us sinners now and at the hour of our death. Amen.
0: Hail Mary, full of grace, the Lord is with thee. Blessed art thou among women, and blessed is the fruit of thy womb, Jesus.
1: Holy Mary, Mother of God, pray for us sinners now and at the hour of our death. Amen.
0: Hail Mary, full of grace, the Lord is with thee. Blessed art thou among women, and blessed is the fruit of thy womb, Jesus.

0: and blessed is the fruit of thy womb, Jesus.
1: Holy Mary, Mother of God, pray for us sinners, now and at the hour of our death. Amen.
0: Hail Mary, full of grace, the Lord is with thee. Blessed art thou amongst women, and blessed is the fruit of thy womb, Jesus.
1: Holy Mary, Mother of God, pray for us sinners, now and at the hour of our death. Amen.
0: Glory be to the Father, and to the Son, and to the Holy Spirit.
1: As it was in the beginning, is now, and ever shall be, world without end. Amen.
0: O my Jesus,
1: forgive us our sins, save us from fires of hell, and lead all souls to heaven, especially those who most need thy mercy.
0: The fifth joyful mystery, the finding of Jesus in the temple.
2: Kind Mother, we cannot conceive the agony of your pure heart as you looked for your child for 3 days.
0: Our Father, who art in heaven, hallowed be thy name. Thy kingdom come, thy will be done on earth as it is in heaven.
1: Give us this day our daily bread, and forgive us our trespasses, as we forgive those who trespass against us. And lead us not into temptation, but deliver us from evil. Amen.
0: Hail Mary, full of grace, the Lord is with thee. Blessed art thou among women, and blessed is the fruit of thy womb, Jesus.

0: Hail Mary, full of grace, the Lord is with thee. Blessed art thou amongst women, and blessed is the fruit of thy womb, Jesus.
1: Holy Mary, Mother of God, pray for us sinners now and at the hour of our death. Amen.
0: Hail Mary, full of grace, the Lord is with thee. Blessed art thou among women, and blessed is the fruit of thy womb, Jesus.
1: Holy Mary, Mother of God, pray for us sinners now and at the hour of our death. Amen.
0: Hail Mary, full of grace, the Lord is with thee. Blessed art thou among women, and blessed is the fruit of thy womb, Jesus.
1: Holy Mary, Mother of God, pray for us sinners now and at the hour of our death. Amen.
0: Hail Mary, full of grace, the Lord is with thee. Blessed art thou amongst the women, and blessed is the fruit of thy womb, Jesus.
1: Holy Mary, Mother of God, pray for us sinners now and at the hour of our death. Amen.
0: Hail Mary, full of grace, the Lord is with thee. Blessed art thou among women, and blessed is the fruit of thy womb, Jesus.
1: Holy Mary, Mother of God, pray for us sinners now and at the hour of our death. Amen.
0: Hail Mary, full of grace, the Lord is with thee. Blessed art thou amongst women, and blessed is the fruit of thy womb, Jesus.

0: to the Father, and to the Son, and to the Holy Spirit.
1: As it was in the beginning, is now, and ever shall be, world without end. Amen.
0: O my Jesus,
1: forgive us our sins, save us from the fires of hell, lead all souls to heaven, especially those who most need thy mercy.
0: Hail, Holy Queen.

0: Pray for us, Holy Mother of God.
1: That we may be worthy of the promises of Christ.
0: Let us pray. O God,
1: whose only begotten Son, by his life, death, and resurrection, has purchased for us the glories of eternal life, grant us, beseech thee, that we may obtain upon these mysteries of the most holy Virgin, of the blessed Virgin Mary, we may
0: May the Divine's assistance remain always with us.
1: And may the souls of the faithful departed, for the mercies of God, rest in peace.
0: In the name of the Father, and the Son, and the Holy Spirit.
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3: 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We are children of God, and we are children of Mary, born of Mary and the Holy Spirit. Just as Immaculate Mary did, let us open our hearts to the love of God and open our lives to serve His beautiful plan of salvation and to bring Jesus Christ into the world.
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1: I'm Father Mitch Pacwa, and welcome to EWTN Live, where we bring you guests from all over the world. Tonight, we will learn about an Italian-born nun who sought permission from Pope Leo XIII to establish missions in China. But instead of sending her to the East, he encouraged her to go to the West, to the other part of the world, the United States and South America, where she began her work with immigrants who were living in severe poverty in places like New York City, then Chicago, and other places as far south as Peru. She was canonized in 1946 and became the first American citizen saint, officially getting her citizenship in heaven. And she's also the universal patron saint of immigrants everywhere. Here to tell us more about her life and work, please welcome the rector of the National Shrine of St. Francis Xavier Cabrini in Chicago, Illinois, Father Ramon Fajardo. Father, welcome.
2: Thank you very much.
1: It's great to have you here.
2: Thank you very much, Father.
1: Yeah. Now, one of the things I like about your story, we were talking earlier today, you yourself are an immigrant.
2: Yes, I am.
1: Yeah.
2: My mom and dad were very privileged to come to the United States, and I was born in the Philippines, but grew up in the United States. We came in 1970 and had an opportunity that many people would have loved to have gotten.
1: Yeah.
2: And to really experience what America is all about and the gifts that we can receive by being an American, but also the talents and the skills that we as immigrants can bring as well.
1: Yeah, exactly. Exactly. You know, and certainly people all over the country are well aware of the many, many immigrants from the Philippines who have come here and doing, especially in medical care, of all levels of medical care, doctors, nurses, and other medical staff, as well as seeing Filipino Catholics all over our parishes. One of my priest friends said they're the life of his parish.
2: They're very faithful. They're very faithful.
1: Not only faithful, but as caring in the parish as they are in the hospitals. It's very, very impressive. So, you know, one more group that has come to the United States and made this great contribution as immigrants. But this job of being the rector of the National Shrine of St. Francis Cabrini is not your only work. This is sort of a side job for you. What do you do mainly in the Archdiocese?
2: I'm a priest of the Archdiocese of Chicago and ordained in 2004. And did one turn at a parish assignment. My first assignment was at St. Clement Parish.
1: Oh, yeah, sure.
2: And after 6 years, Cardinal George called me in and asked if I would consider taking studies in canon law, and signed off on it, and I was able to do my studies at St. Paul University in Ottawa, Ontario.
1: Okay.
2: And I started my work at the tribunal in 2013.
1: Okay.
2: And it's been a wonderful experience. My life trajectory has been completely, you know, sent in a different direction, a different kind of ministry.
1: Yeah.
2: Very, very proud of the work that we do to bring justice for our people. And in April of 2021, the Missionary Sisters of the Sacred Heart of Jesus called me up and asked if I would please speak with them and consider the position of rector and also, I guess, chaplain to the nuns themselves.
1: Now, why would that group ask you?
2: Because the parish is important. The hospital and the chapel were within the parish boundaries of St. Clement.
1: Right. But isn't that the name of the group that Mother Cabrini founded?
2: These are her nuns.
1: Yes,
2: these are her nuns.
1: That's what I was getting at.
2: Okay.
1: So these are the nuns, the order of nuns she founded.
2: Correct.
1: As a missionary from Italy to the United States.
2: Right. So it was a real privilege to meet with the sisters, and they invited me to consider. And when I said, sure,

0: I acceded to their request, and they petitioned Cardinal Supich and got my my appointment for a three-year term.
1: Okay.
0: And it's on a part-time basis, but with a lot of emphasis on pastoral work for the sake of making Mother Cabrini known. 2021 is the Diamond Jubilee of her canonization. 75 years, first American citizen saint.
1: Okay.
0: And I thought, what better way than to have the Holy See proclaim a Jubilee year?
1: Okay.
0: Now, Mother Cabrini, at her canonization...
1: By the way, is that going to be a Jubilee year for the whole church or for the Archdiocese of Chicago?
0: For the Archdiocese of Chicago.
1: Okay.
0: And I was just impressed when I saw the pictures of Soldier Field filled, I believe 120,000 attending a massive Thanksgiving for her canonization.
1: Yeah.
0: You know, 120,000. Mother Cabrini's influence was absolutely spectacular, but in an ordinary sort of way, service.
1: Mm-hmm.
0: Medical care, the orphanages, education, all those things. And really, the hearts of the sisters, just putting their lives into service, that spoke very eloquently of what we at the Shrine are always saying about Christ's love heals the world.
1: As a matter of fact, the another sign of her influence was a few years ago when the last mayor of New York said that he wanted to have more statues of women throughout the city of New York. The first woman, the woman who topped the list was Mother Cabrini.
0: Right.
1: They wanted her statue. I'm afraid that his wife put the kibosh on that. She wasn't so open to a nun being one of the women. But Mother Cabrini was the popular choice for the same reason.
0: Right.
1: Same reason.
0: And in fact, the whole idea of Mother Cabrini being a visible, living presence of Christ's love. The Missionary Sisters of the Sacred Heart place their emphasis on the heart of Jesus. It's the heart of Jesus which reaches out to the world.
1: Mm-hmm.
0: You know, the whole idea of Margaret Mary Alacoque seeing our Lord and knowing our Lord truly through his love of his heart. Now, here's Mother Cabrini doing this as a missionary, doing this for the sake of her Italian compatriots who are facing incredible difficulties in New York. Just terrible. In fact, just the whole idea of thinking of poverty, the level of poverty that she encountered in what we consider New York. I mean, this is the capital city of the world.
1: Yeah.
0: You know, my friends in London would say otherwise, but here's New York City and the kind of
1: poverty. We can at least see the capital of the Western Hemisphere.
0: There you go. So Mother Cabrini is the living expression of the heart of Jesus. She always pointed to the Sacred Heart.
1: Yeah.
0: This is Jesus. We bring him. And I believe all the saints would have said that anyway. But Mother Cabrini did it through his most Sacred Heart.
1: You know, and this was very important. You know, my own grandparents were immigrants. And my grandmother said, I came here, they told me the streets are paved with gold. But in those days, there were horses everywhere, and it wasn't gold was all over the streets. You know, and in life was very, very hard for her.
0: Right.
1: And, you know, trying to being a single mom and raising children in the 1920s and 30s Chicago.
0: Mm-hmm.
1: And then, you know, and that's the story of so many of the immigrants. It was just typical.
0: Right.
1: And the Italians came and found similar situations.
0: Right.
1: And they were hungry, starving.
0: Right.
1: You know, it wasn't easy. Mother Angelica's mom, and she used to just eat a bit of salami and some crackers. That's all they had.
0: That's all they had, yeah.
1: This was the way it was, and especially during the Depression.
0: The whole idea of spreading our Lord's love to as many people as possible, it in Chicago was manifested really with what I experienced at Columbus Hospital, founded in 1905, where the chapel was consecrated by Cardinal Stritch in 1955. The whole idea of having health care available, not just to Italians, but to Catholics and to all, to all.
1: Right.
0: This is Christ reaching out. And that's the sisters were most eloquent in their service to all people.
1: And you know, Chicago actually honored her twice. The very first public housing project was called Cabrini. And that was over at Taylor and Racine and Roosevelt Roads. It was low level, mostly for Italian immigrants. And they named that very first housing project after her because of her commitment to the poor. And then later on, a high-rise public housing called Cabrini Green was built on the north side of the city. So there are many honors shown her because she was so humble in her service to the poor.
0: Absolutely. And the whole idea of Mother Cabrini being able to serve and to really, that compassion was such an inspiration to the city of Chicago. Mother just was able to touch so many people.
1: Yeah.
0: And the whole idea is, again, to touch people and then make them new disciples and apostles to all the world.
1: One part of her attitude was to get the Italians that she was working with, Italian immigrants, to make sure that they kept a balance, becoming fully American, become good citizens of this country. Without losing your Italian roots. I mean, can you imagine what it would be like without Italian food in this country? But learning their Italian roots, and most importantly, letting the faith in Jesus Christ and his Catholic Church hold everything together.
0: Right, be the center. Mother Cabrini found it very necessary to remind people that we must have Thanksgiving for the great gift of coming to the United States. This is a privilege and a gift. And we are thankful for what we have received. And we as well have gifts that we can offer.
1: Exactly.
0: And the one thing that will always keep us united across the board is the Catholic faith, that universal faith that so many different ethnicities and people from around the world hold. And that's what makes us unique. There is a unity in our diversity. And Mother said, yes, be a good citizen, be a very good citizen, and never forget your Catholic faith. Live it. Live that faith.
1: And, you know, one of the things that I think is very important about Mother Cabrini is that in popular culture, especially in Hollywood, bad people get a lot of the attention from in Hollywood. And there's been this extremely imbalanced perspective on Italian immigrants through movies about the crime syndicates and stuff. That was not the majority story
0: at all.
1: I mean, it's so absurd, but that's where the attention was. I mean, Italians built the railroads. They worked all over the country. And had their own neighborhoods and built churches. It's a rich, profound story. And, you know, I like the way that Mother Cabrini is a vehicle for letting this other part of the story that is not Hollywood, but is real, come forth.
0: In fact, I know that EWTN, for example, had a movie out of Mother Cabrini, I believe in 2018 or 2019. There's also a new initiative that's being produced. It's a movie called just simply Cabrini. And I was privileged to see the post-production film, and it is an amazing, amazing exploration of the first, I'd say, year and a half of her time in New York City. And it's not what you would call a religious movie, but suffused throughout was the inspiration of Our Lord, His Most Sacred Heart, Our Lady, her faith, and it showed her in action. It's literally faith in action, and how she arrived in New York, and how she had to start. It's just, it was in the movie, Sisters, we're going to America. Going forward, we speak English. And right from that start, it was just action, action, action, because it's real life. It was gritty. They showed New York and what the immigrants had to live in. And I even asked the producer, was that really true? And Mr. Eustace Wolfington, the producer, said, yeah, we found these pictures and we copied it to show how profound destitution face these new immigrants.
1: Yeah.
0: So it's a new movie. It's

0: is coming out. It's going to be probably toward the end of this year. There, it's up for nominations in the various film festivals.
1: Nice.
0: It's a very well done movie. Excellent.
1: And it's important to remember, we live in a different time where today there is more help from the federal government and some of the state governments mm-hmm. for people coming to this country. Mm-hmm. That really didn't exist.
0: No.
1: If anything, there was a certain hostility towards the immigrants, especially because they didn't speak English
0: right.
1: coming here, and because they were Catholic.
0: Mm-hmm.
1: Anti-Catholicism was very strong. In fact, in I think it was the 1888 election, Republicans ran an anti-rum and anti-Romanism.
0: Mm.
1: They were against drinking and Catholicism
0: right.
1: as part of their platform.
0: Right.
1: So the anti-Catholicism was quite strong.
0: Very strong, very strong. And all the various European immigrants for decades faced that exact same problem.
1: Right.
0: I think the Irish in many ways were fortunate to be speaking English.
1: Yes.
0: The capacity to speak English kind of paved the way.
1: Yes.
0: The discrimination was profound anyway, but
1: yes.
0: they spoke English. Then the Germans, then the Poles, mm-hmm. and then the Italians.
1: Mm-hmm.
0: The language barriers just were just even more incapacitating.
1: Yes, they were. And I think, you know, especially in folks from southern Italy and Sicily who came to the United States, northern Italians tended to go to Argentina, and southern Italians came to America.
0: Mm-hmm.
1: And there was a racist attitude toward them because their skin might be a little bit darker. That was another factor that came into there, and a lot of nasty names and were called against them. So that added to the difficulties.
0: Right. And the trauma was profound.
1: Mm-hmm.
0: When that's the sort of hostility you encounter upon landing right away, how can you have any kind of hope unless it's in Jesus Christ?
1: Right.
0: All right. So these immigrants needed the church's presence right away. And no matter how good the archdioceses were to prepare their people to receive the new immigrants, sometimes you're just overwhelmed. It's just such a new experience for all of these people.
1: Sure.
0: Everyone concerned that Mother Cabrini was, I guess, an injection of fresh perspective and a different way of thinking that's fresh, new, and it came from Rome and with instructions to help our people.
1: In Chicago, Mother Cabrini also started a hospital, Cabrini Hospital,
0: mm-hmm.
1: besides Columbus Hospital,
0: mm-hmm.
1: Columbus being very popular among Italians because
0: mm-hmm.
1: he was Italian,
0: mm-hmm.
1: But also Cabrini Hospital. And she lived in that area, which is where the Jesuits have
0: mm-hmm.
1: a parish, a Holy Family. And she was, a lot of stories among members of my province about how she would come, and when the rector would see her walking down the sidewalk, he knew she was coming to ask him for money.
0: How can you say no to a sister?
1: Well, what he tried to do was hide. He hid under his desk, so she knew something was up. So she went and sat in his office, and after a while, sitting under his desk, he just took out his handkerchief and waved the white flag and said, "Okay, what do you need this time?"
0: Brilliant.
1: But, it was that he was running a school and a parish.
0: Right.
1: So, and they weren't, and a grammar school, high school, grammar school, and parish,
0: right.
1: and a college, all in one complex. So they didn't have a lot of money, but they had more than she did. So
0: exactly.
1: That was, she went everywhere.
0: When you're on fire for Christ, then you're capable of doing a lot of things that you thought you'd never have to do.
1: Yeah.
0: And I think begging for money,
1: yeah.
0: asking for people's understanding and charity is very difficult. It's particularly difficult. So Mother Cabrini having to kind of almost embarrass herself to be asking for money all the time.
1: Mm-hmm.
0: But when you've got a vocation, when you've got God's work to do, I don't think it really bothers you.
1: Yeah, yeah, yeah. Especially someone like Mother Cabrini, knew that she was asking for this, not for herself or her sisters, but for these very, very poor people.
0: Right.
1: That was her primary concern. That makes it much easier.
0: Right.
1: When you're not asking for you, but for right. a hungry child.
0: Right. Or a sick person.
1: Yep.
0: Or families that are living in destitution, to prevent them from giving up and losing all hope.
1: It's important that she especially established hospitals. I think she established more hospitals than schools, mm-hmm. am I right?
0: Yes.
1: Yeah. And, you know, she came to and saw the perceived need for medical care mm-hmm. for these poor folks.
0: Right.
1: How did she get started? Because she wasn't a doctor herself, was she?
0: Right. She relied on her friends to advise her and the various gifts that they had. So in pulling it all together, she said, there's this medical need. There's this distinct need for health care. And from her friends' hearts, do you see the vision that I have? Do you see the need that has to be met? Can we do this? And she mm-hmm. would pull together the collective genius of people and their generosity.
1: Mm-hmm.
0: And their generosity. It was very important to do it in a way that harnessed people's generosity mm-hmm. and love.
1: Yeah, yeah. You know, that's a key thing. Now, in doing that, and this is, it's amazing how many institutions she started all over the world, right?
0: Right.
1: Well, besides the United States, where else was she?
0: I am quite the novice on Mother Cabrini, so I'm really learning a lot more about her. So one of the key factors was her fear of water. Because of a moment in her youth where she almost drowned, she was very afraid of water. So for her to travel the ocean back and forth between Europe and the United States and then all the way down Central America, South America, as far as Buenos Aires,
1: right,
0: founding institutions for the sake of others. And this was a very strong fear of hers. And she did it, I believe, 27 times, 27 journeys. It was necessary for others, absolutely necessary.
1: There was a quote that from one of her prayers I'd like to read. It says, "Stretch every fiber of my being, dear Lord, that I may more easily fly towards you. May your spirit, which once breathed over the chaos of the earth, give life to all the powers of my soul." Now, she never flew across the Atlantic.
0: No.
1: That didn't exist.
0: But she had to get on that boat, and she confronted her fears.
1: Yeah.
0: But not even fear could slow her down, because she was living life for others, and especially for the Lord.
1: In this, you know, not only fear of water, but also this incredible energy mm-hmm. that she had, that this is an incredible drive. And it's a drive that, you know, we saw in people like Mother Teresa of Calcutta,
0: mm-hmm.
1: you know, and, you know, certainly we saw it here at DW10 and Mother Angelica,
0: right.
1: that there's just this incredible drive that comes from the love of Jesus Christ. It's not just hyperactivity.
0: No.
1: It's very directed, very focused, and energized by Christ.
0: It's always Christ.
1: Mm-hmm.
0: I, in my own preaching and in my own spiritual life, I like to take the words of the sacred liturgy to heart very seriously. Through him, with him, in him.
1: Mm-hmm.
0: Any of my parishioners, any of my friends know, he's going to bring in through him, with him, in him. Because it's very important. Jesus Christ, yesterday, today, always, forever, he's the center.
1: Yes.
0: He is the purpose, the reason, the love, the goal, everything.
1: Mm-hmm.
0: And Mother knew that.
1: Mm-hmm.
0: His heart was something that inspired her. It embraced her, so she in turn could embrace.
1: Now, one of the things too about her, you know, she was born in Italy. How did she even get started with this missionary drive? What what was going on inside of her to open her up to this kind of missionary drive?
0: Her sisters, as catechists and as teachers, saw the need. But over time, just like many religious founders and foundresses, you know, there was more. There's more that I can do. Surely, Lord, there's more I can do. And that impelled her, plus also hearing about the stories of the immigrants going around the world. And she always said, there's always something more. All the great founders felt that. And so the spreading of the doctrine of our Lord, the spreading of his love and care, that social dimension was important as well.
1: What year did she begin to, the mission? When did she come to the United States?
0: Oh, I knew you were going to ask that, and I wish I had remembered. I believe it was 1898? Could also be 1880. I'm a little off, but I believe it was 1880.
1: Okay, so still in the 19th century.
0: Right.
1: Just, you know, at the kind of the early stages of the Italian immigration to the United States. Yeah. So she was there at that very early stage.
0: Right.
1: And as I recall, she took the name in religion of Francis Xavier because Francis Xavier was the patron saint of the missions.
0: To the east, to China.
1: And so, and he had only seen China from an island. He never got there.
0: Right.
1: But she took his name because she was also inspired by him to go on mission.
0: And keeping in mind as well, these ancient missionaries back in the 1500s, that the first missionary impulse after St. Paul, but the great missionary impulses of the 1500s and 1600s, these great missionaries left their home countries knowing they may never come back.
1: Yeah.
0: Most likely they would never come back.
1: Right.
0: So once they left, they were on for our Lord.
1: Right.
0: For the rest of their lives.
1: Right.
0: Not as severe in the 1800s for sure, but nevertheless, Francis Cabrini just said, no, I've got work to do. Got work to do.
1: Right.
0: There's no time to rest when there's so much to be done for the Lord.
1: You know, in her day, there were steamships that were coming over here. You know, in Francis Xavier's day, it took him 2 years to get from Portugal over to India, and then another year to get to Japan.
0: Right.
1: So it, you know, it was a different time.
0: Very different.
1: And she was able to crisscross the Atlantic, that in a way that was unthinkable.
0: Right.
1: In the 1500s and 1600s. But was able to recruit more women to come and join her as well.
0: Right. Technology should never be a limit, because if it had to be a sailboat, hey, the missionaries did that. But she had more modern steamships crossing back and forth. It was extremely uncomfortable for her traveling in steerage because of the obvious conditions. Also expressed solidarity with the immigrants and combating her fear of water, her fear of, you know, what lies ahead. We don't know what lies ahead. But she said, it doesn't matter, because if the love of Christ compels me, then I have work to do.
1: And, you know, when you mentioned that they came here on steers, that's how my grandparents came over and most the immigrants. You know, they weren't going to those balls and great dinners on the Titanic. You know, that's not the way it was.
0: Well, and that story didn't end well either. So.
1: No. That's not a good idea to tell God that he can't sink the ship.
0: Right, exactly.
1: well, I got some big icebergs.
0: Francis Cabrini said, no, our Lord will make this work.
1: Yes, exactly. But, you know, they would have to bring their own food sometimes. All this was very difficult. And, again, they overcame those difficulties for love of Christ and for love of the poor.
0: Right.
1: That's
0: right. Absolutely.
1: We have to take a little break. We're going to come back in a couple of minutes. If you have any comments or questions about Mother Cabrini, we ask you to call in, and we'll be back with you then. God bless.

0: 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And we say small, short prayers similarly to God. Other times we engage people in deep conversations. Other times we engage our families and family reunions and big meals. Similarly with God, we engage Him in Eucharist and deep meditation as well.
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0: All right, we are speaking with Father Rommel Fajardo about Mother Cabrini. And if you would like to find more about her, you can go to mothercabrini.org. Also, you can look up the Missionary Sisters of the Sacred Heart of Jesus, her order, and they'll give you more information. And you can also go to cabrininationalshrine.org. CabriniNationalShrine.org. And the National Shrine of St. Francis Cabrini, which is in Chicago, will tell you a lot more about that. Now, this is, before we get to our callers, this is a Jubilee year. Why this year?
1: It's the 75th anniversary of her canonization in 1946.
0: Okay.
1: And it technically would have ended in 2021. But when I took over in July of 2021, I thought, wait a minute, we haven't celebrated her appropriately. So I asked Cardinal Supich to petition the Apostolic Penitentiary in Rome for a jubilee decree for the National Shrine and the Archdiocese of Chicago. And Cardinal Piacenza gave us not only the plenary indulgence, but the holy doors. So those who do a pilgrimage to the National Shrine gain the plenary indulgence when they cross through those holy doors and also join in Mass and the various devotions that we have at the Shrine.
0: Yeah, and of course, when you get a plenary indulgence, it includes the usual requirements that you have to go to confession and Holy Communion within a week either side of the receiving the indulgence and make a firm resolve not to sin.
1: Correct.
0: Also offer prayers for the intentions of the Pope.
1: The Holy Father.
0: This is part of getting a plenary indulgence, but you can do so by going over to the shrine in Chicago and visiting there. So not only people who live in Chicago, but anybody in the world can go there and visit that.
1: And also at Holy Name Cathedral.
0: Oh, what's going on at Holy Name Cathedral in Chicago?
1: In addition to the National Shrine, Holy Name Cathedral has a set of holy doors, same conditions, in celebration of Mother Cabrini's canonization, 75 years, as well as the dedication on October 15th of a new statue of Mother Cabrini to be installed in our courtyard by State Street, facing the street where we know for a fact Mother Cabrini would have visited Holy Name Cathedral, would have worshipped there. And the whole idea of bringing Mother more prominently, she's a Chicago saint, and our first American citizen saint really should be honored. And especially in her Jubilee year, her 75th anniversary, I thought this was a perfect opportunity to make a commitment, a solidarity with our Italian-American community in Chicago, as well as a reminder that she was canonized through the work of Cardinal Mundelein and Cardinal Stritch. This was this was a cause that Chicago took to heart. She died in Chicago at Columbus Hospital in 1917, and Pope Pius XII actually waived the 50-year requirement in order to get the thing started.
0: Okay.
1: So we in Chicago have a special obligation to this woman. She is our saint.
0: Yeah.
1: And we propose her once again, a reminder that an American citizen saint, a woman religious, and really an inspiration in our times, especially questions about immigration, health care, child care, all the various issues that she struggled with, they're still there. And we need our Lord's heart placed right back in the middle of all our activities, right back in.
0: And as someone unlike you, I was born in Chicago. You just continue to live there. But Chicago doesn't have a particularly wonderful reputation as a sainted place. You know, the Windy City title is not because of the weather.
1: No.
0: It's because the politicians in Chicago were blowhards. And so they that's what gave it the name of the Windy City back in the 20s.
1: Actually, because of the Columbian Exposition.
0: Oh, was it even earlier?
1: Even earlier.
0: So in 1892.
1: Right.
0: Well, actually it started later because they couldn't finish in time.
1: Right.
0: But it was, so in the 1890s they're already called, the blowhards. And, you know, that didn't stop in the 1890s.
1: No.
0: Plus, we did have crime syndicates, not only Italian. There were Jewish, there were Polish, there were Irish gangs. You know, all these different groups. And it's not known for holiness right now. You know, it's so celebrating a saint in the city is a great idea.
1: Absolutely.
0: Maybe others will catch the idea. Let's go to a caller.
1: All right.
0: All right. Thomas.
2: Yes, Father.
0: In Tennessee. How are you?
2: I'm doing well. How about you, Father?
0: Fine as frog hair.
2: That's great.
0: Yeah, split three ways and polished on the edge. That's pretty fine.
2: That's very good, Father. Well, I have a little story to tell you and then a question.
0: Yeah.
2: So my parents were first-generation Italian in this country. We're originally from Baltimore. And they would organize a bus trip to New York every year. And the bus trip primarily was intended for La Festa di San Gennaro in Little Italy in New York.
0: Right.
2: On Mulberry Street there. And before we would go to the feast in Little Italy, the bus would take us to Upper Manhattan or the Lower Bronx there near Fordham to Mother Cabrini's body. And if I remember correctly, I think it's incorrupt. And anyway, we would view the body, say our prayers in front of the courts, and then we'd go to the feast. So my question is, why is her body still in New York at a shrine in Chicago?
0: Yeah, what's going on there?
1: Well, it's this, I guess, cross-country rivalry. Mother died in Chicago in 1917 at Columbus Hospital.
0: Right.
1: And she was returned to New York. I've been told that she had requested to be returned to New York to be buried where her great endeavors in the United States began. Mm-hmm. It was very important for her to be back where it all began.
0: Mm-hmm.
1: So what was left in Chicago, the old tradition of the church of creating relics, was to leave behind her upper arm, her humerus, I think it's called. Mm-hmm. So it was an opportunity for her to remain in Chicago at the same time as being returned home to New York.
0: Okay. But the shrine is still where she actually died.
1: Yes.
0: Okay.
1: Yes. In Chicago. In Chicago. And I know she's there still in New York. I was at the shrine in New York about a month ago.
0: Okay.
1: So she's still there.
0: Her body's still there. That's good. All right. I have another caller. We have John, who is in Steubenville, Ohio. John, what can we do for you today?
3: Hello, Father Mitch. I grew up out in Colorado, and when I was a child, we had a woman who had met Mother Cabrini when she was a young child herself, and the farmers were having to carry water, and she wanted to know why they were doing this, and so she made this sacred heart in the ground out of stone, and the water started to flow, and we have this big shrine in Golden, Colorado, the Mother Cabrini Shrine. I just wanted to know if you had any information of what those years were that she was there. I'm sure it was the late 1800s, early 1900s, because this woman was born in the late 1800s. She was like five or so when she met Mother Cabrini.
0: Oh, that's really cool.
1: It really is.
0: Yeah, yeah. So so Mother Cabrini was over in Golden, Colorado.
1: Yeah.
0: Yeah.
1: Learning about Mother Cabrini, like I said, I'm a bit of a novice. I'm learning a lot about Mother mm-hmm. and her travels in the United States. But the three shrines in the United States are Golden, Colorado, Chicago, and New York.
0: Mm-hmm.
1: Now, I really distinctly remember Chicago because when I was, I believe, in third grade, our school had a

0: field trip. And we went to the hospital, and all these kids running out of the bus into the chapel, and the nuns at the time were showing us around. And they said, and that's Mother's arm there underneath the altar in a glass reliquary. And all the kids went running down and were touching it. And I was one of them. This was around the time I'm discovering my vocation, possibly to the priesthood. And just, it was so real to see the body of a saint.
1: Yeah.
0: So I'm learning a lot more about Mother in my role as rector. I'm just really discovering so many nice stories.
1: Right, right. But this one, were you familiar with the one about the water?
0: Yeah.
1: So that is that water still flowing there?
0: Yeah.
1: So when she just carved the Sacred Heart into the rock?
0: Yeah.
1: And water came out.
0: It's amazing, isn't it?
1: Yeah, that's not normal.
0: Yeah. Well,
1: one could say that God had something to do with that.
0: I better reach out to my contacts in Colorado and let me get my story straight. But yeah, as far as I know, the whole chain of shrines stretching the country.
1: Yes,
0: it's just an amazing presence. That's why they're so durable.
1: Sure,
0: they're so durable because of her presence and her touching of that particular location. It was so important.
1: Okay. We have another caller, Sister Renee, who is a missionary sister. Sister Renee, what can we do for you and what trouble are we in?
2: Well, I just wanted to make a few additions to some of the comments that have been made.
1: Uh-huh.
2: Well, first of all, in Denver, Mother Cabrini was there in 1905 and 1906. She bought 1,000 acres for $1 an acre, and they thought there was no water there, but she did find some water by just pointing a stick at a specific spot. She said, if you dig right here, I think you're going to find some water. So they did. And so she built a house there for her orphans to go up in the summertime, and then later a retreat house. And it's a very popular shrine right up of I-70. Now, going to our New York shrine, the truth of the matter is, the New York shrine, her body is not there, just her bones. When they exhumed her body for beatification, they found that some of her bones were incorrupt. So they covered them in a special kind of a metal. And so they put a habit on and a mask. And so it looks like she's incorrupt under the beautiful altar in New York, but she's not. And then I wanted to say about the hospitals. The hospital, people wanted her to start a hospital, but she really was reluctant to do so. So she had a dream, and in the dream, Mother Cabrini appeared, and she was looking after patients in a hospital. And Mother Cabrini said, "What are you doing?" And the Blessed Mother said, "Oh, I'm doing what you refused to do." Ouch. Well, then she started buying old hotels and turning them into hospitals. And just to add, she died when she was 67 years old, and she had started 67 schools, hospitals, and orphanages around the world. So we're very proud of our first American citizen, Mother Cabrini.
1: Well, so next time I have Father here, you have to come. We're not going to put up with you just staying in the background and coming up with this stuff later on. We got to have you over here.
0: Yeah, she'll have to educate us.
1: Yeah, exactly. Well, thank you very much for calling in, Sister. We appreciate that.
2: Thank you, Father. I gave tours there at the shrine, and I loved it. It's a beautiful shrine in Chicago.
1: Oh, great. God bless you. Thank you very much. We have another caller. Hello, Kevin?
3: Hi, Father. I grew up in Lincoln Park in St. Clements, and the nuns always taught us about Mother Cabrini and how important she was to the neighborhood and to the church.
1: Okay.
3: The highlight, as Father Ramil was talking about, was going to the shrine and getting a holy card, and on the back of the holy card was like a little relic, part of her house coat or something, that the nuns always gave us, and that was the highlight of going out to the shrine.

0: Oh, nice, nice. Do they still do that? Or have they run out of house coats?
1: I think they're going to try to conserve them for a while.
0: Okay. Well, now that there's a jubilee, you have to get over there because there is the plenary indulgence. And, you know, again, as someone who grew up in Chicago, I really want people to go there and pray for the city. The amount of killing and that's going on, the drug use, so many people are being shot in a city where you cannot even buy a gun or a bullet, and yet they're all over the place.
1: All over, yeah.
0: And it's a horrible violence, and it's detestable. As some of you know from the movie I did, Wolf in Sheep's Clothing, I witnessed the murder, and I was shot at two other times. It's been a violent place. And we need to ask Mother Cabrini's intercession to pray for the city, pray for the protection of, everybody, in particular innocent kids who are getting shot, just being in their bedrooms or in the car, This is something that we need God to come in. And I don't care that the schools and other places don't allow God to be mentioned. And I don't think a lot of the politicians want God to be included, but we are going to do that. We are going to be a people who pray. And along with our Protestant brothers and sisters, we are going to pray for that city because this is horrendous and irresponsible. And so we have to do a lot of praying for this.
1: In fact, on Thursday nights, the intention for our Thursday evening mass, 6 p.m., is for all those who have been killed in violence, and remembering those who have been murdered, those who are victims of violence. It's
0: Yeah.
1: a special intention every Thursday night at 6 p.m.
0: Yeah.
1: We have to call attention to this.
0: Absolutely. Absolutely. Well, thank you for calling in, Kevin. We appreciate that. We live in a time when there is a lot of violence, and we're also living at a time when there are lots and lots of immigrants. I mean, in some of these small towns like Del Rio, Texas, they already have 400,000 new immigrants. And this is overwhelming. And the church is doing a lot, to help, but it's overwhelming. So we need to have folks who would be just as willing to serve
1: Right.
0: the immigrant community as ever.
1: It's a fulfillment, really, of what the Second Vatican Council called for. That's the universal call to holiness. All are called to holiness, and each of us, in whatever our vocation, are called to do what we can to make Christ better known. Fulfill our vocations by doing what we can. So we begin in prayer. And that's why, for example, on October 15th at Holy Name Cathedral, we have this new statue dedication. We have a very generous friend who has donated this wonderful statue that's going to be revealed, and it's a reminder. It's a reminder that in Chicago, of all places, we have a saint. And we don't rest on the laurels of a saint. Rather, we build on top of that because Mother Cabrini would be the first to say, no, his heart. It is his heart whom we love.

0: And so she always points to the Lord. And really, that's the whole purpose of celebrating this Jubilee year. The pinnacle of this Jubilee year is a statue dedication right in the center of the city.
1: Yeah.
0: Right in the center. Christ's love heals the world.
1: As a matter of fact, Holy Name Cathedral still has a few pockmarks from a gun battle at Bugsy Malone's flower shop that was across the street. And when they were trying to kill him, there was fire back and forth. And, you know, to have those marks from bullets back in the 1920s,
0: yeah.
1: You know, this is, you know, a reminder of, you know, the violence being everywhere and,
0: right.
1: and still being present there. So there's definitely a need for changes of heart. Where people don't want to use violence
0: right.
1: in the way that they interact with each other.
0: Right. Some of our local pundits would claim, I don't think that those are real bullet holes. We even have tourists that come by all the time pointing it out. But the more important thing is that prayer has to be had.
1: Yeah, yeah.
0: Prayers had to be had. And a statue, what's a wonderful reminder.
1: Yeah.
0: It's a wonderful reminder that here we begin on our knees.
1: Yeah. Yeah, yeah. It's something to have a local saint, and to do this kind of honoring. I'm glad that Cardinal Supich is so committed to having this kind of devotion to Saint Mother Cabrini to develop in the city. Another problem in the city is that a lot of people are not going to church.
0: Yeah.
1: They're just not going.
0: Yeah.
1: And as a result, a lot of churches are closing down. And it's not just Chicago.
0: No.
1: This is a nationwide problem. And one of the tasks that we have is to evangelize and get people returning to Mass. You won't have to close churches down so long as you preach Jesus Christ.
0: Yeah.
1: Like she said, point to His Sacred Heart.
0: Right.
1: Commit yourself to say, you know, Feast of Christ the King is coming up, you know, in November.
0: Mm-hmm.
1: And that is the feast set aside for us to commit ourselves to the Sacred Heart.
0: Right.
1: Make a dedication. And to do that will help to evoke that faith in people that you don't just sort of say, yeah, I was raised Catholic. No, I worship Jesus Christ. I'm committed to Him.
0: Right.
1: And I want to receive His body and blood, soul and divinity at Mass in my local parish.
0: Right.
1: We need to have that kind of revival going on as well.
0: Cardinal Supich has been a great support in the reintroduction of love of Mother Cabrini.
1: Mm-hmm.
0: I think the word devotion brings up too limited a perspective. It's mm-hmm. not just prayers, but the Cardinal mentioned at one of our ordinations the importance of Mother Cabrini in the totality of her vision
1: mm-hmm.
0: and her love of our Lord, and therefore that compelling of wanting to serve was so important. And the Cardinal has said, this is a unique woman, an American citizen saint. Her ability to reach out and live that vocation is and should be an inspiration to all of us.
1: Yeah.
0: Especially to the priests and bishops.
1: By the way, when does the Jubilee year conclude?
0: The Jubilee year concludes on November 13th, 2022. We will have a closing Mass.
1: Right.
0: And up until then, we still have the plenary indulgence.
1: Yep.
0: We have all the various prayers and devotions taking place.
1: And the 13th happens to be her feast day.
0: Her feast day.
1: Yeah.
0: And,
1: Yeah, that's... It's always a conflict for me because it's also the feast of a Jesuit, St. Stanislaw Koska,
0: right.
1: Which is a great parish in Chicago as well. But to celebrate that Jubilee before the 13th of November would
0: right.
1: be a great idea. I want to, again, encourage people, if you want to find out more about the Missionary Sisters of the Sacred Heart of Jesus, go to mothercabrini.org. And also to find out more about the National Shrine of St. Francis Xavier Cabrini in Chicago, go to cabrininationalshrine.org. Father, thank you very much for joining us. If you would join me in blessing our folks, may Almighty God bless you and keep you and cause His face to shine upon you and lead you in all of your ways by His peace. May Almighty God bless you, the Father, the Son, and the Holy Spirit. Amen.

0: Amen.
1: You know, we can bring Father Rommel and talk about St. Francis Xavier Cabrini and have all the other programs, even present the life in movie form of Mother Cabrini, only because this network is brought to you by you. 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
6: 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Awareness of harm has never been required to make an act morally wrong, nor should it. A drunken woman, for example, passed out at a fraternity party, might never know she was raped by three men. Does her lack of awareness somehow make the rape acceptable? Of course not. A morally wrong act is morally wrong whether or not it is observed or felt.
5: 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We always treat such patients with the utmost respect and care, despite their being totally unaware of their circumstances and their bodily integrity.
6: Absolutely.
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7: 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And He asks in return that we try to be forgiving to others. At least we will to forgive, and then gradually forgiveness comes to take over. Forgive us our trespasses, as we forgive those who trespass against us.
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9: At the height of his television ministry, Fulton Sheen walked into American living rooms wearing a bishop's cassock, and he started talking about God. And somehow, millions watched. His television program, Life is Worth Living, proved that Americans would listen to serious Christian teaching when it was communicated with intelligence, conviction, and genuine humanity. This may be his greatest lesson for American Catholics today. Let us be bold about what we believe and why we believe it. Servant of God Fulton Sheen, pray for us.
10: There is tremendous power in prayer, because when we acknowledge that we don't have the power, but God does, things then begin to move for our good. Remember Matthew 19:26. But Jesus looked at them and said to them, "With men this is impossible, but with God all things are possible." Now that's power.
11: This is Father Joseph Tuscan, Capuchin. Never underestimate the power of prayer. Prayer may not always change things in the way we expect, but prayer always places our lives into the hands of God. In the name of the Father, and of the Son, and of the Holy Spirit, amen. Heavenly Father, you are the author and Lord of every human life. We ask you to bring an end to abortion and to open every heart to the sacred dignity of the unborn child. Give courage to mothers who are afraid, strength to fathers, wisdom to lawmakers, and healing to those who have been wounded by abortion. Through the intercession of the Blessed Virgin Mary, may we become a people who welcome, protect, and cherish every human life from conception until natural death. We ask this through Christ our Lord. Amen. In the name of the Father, and of the Son, and of the Holy Spirit. Amen.
0: Telling the world about the beauty and truth of the Catholic faith. This is EWTN, the Global Catholic Network.

0: of the Chastity Project, Mary Rice Hassan of the Ethics and Public Policy Center, and Father Shannon Bokay, President of Human Life International. So thank you all for joining me. Now, Jason, I want to use the time that we have today to address some of the specific issues that parents are dealing with and seeing with their kids, the issues that are plaguing our culture, and most importantly, how we as parents should respond. So let's start with that. Now, we can't have conversations about gender, sexual attraction, sexual behaviors or sins or anything like that without first and most importantly recognizing that we're talking about human beings that are made in the image and likeness of God. And so in your decades of experience speaking to literally millions of young people about chastity, how have you seen the benefit of focusing on the dignity of the individual people that you speak to?
1: Yeah, I think especially in terms of the concept of gender, human sexuality, I think a lot of times we look at it as simply an ideology that needs to be disproved without realizing that gender dysphoria is something that individuals are struggling with. And so sometimes we take a posture of dismissing it or disproving it, all this gender fluid, non-binary trans woman, that's just a bunch of nonsense. You're either XX or XY, all there is to it. But if you're a young person on the receiving end of that, you could feel just completely erased, invisible, and mocked. And so you tend to shut down. But what I find with these young people is what they really want isn't necessarily someone who has all the answers or thinks they do. They really want someone to walk with them in searching for those answers, someone who's actually going to listen to them. I remember speaking at a high school in New York, and I told the kids, hey, if you guys need to hang out afterwards and talk, I'll be here to listen. I gave that invitation and the students formed a line 7 hours long. And we were there till 5:30 at night and the kids would come up and say, I've never said this to anyone before, but, and then they would pour their hearts out about the addiction and the abuse and all the things that they were going through. And during these conversations, I found it's really important, one, to, especially if you're a parent, thank them for coming to you. Hey, wow, thank you for opening up to me about that. I'm sure that was probably really hard and you were afraid that I was gonna maybe get mad at you and reject you and make you feel shameful and guilty, but tell me more about that. When did you start feeling this? You know, try to ask them those thought-provoking questions. I remember one young girl coming up to me and she said, well, I'm thinking of giving away my virginity. And, you know, my first inclination is, okay, here's why not to. But instead of giving her the answers, I thought, no, I just got to ask the right questions. So I said, why? Why do you want to do that with that boy? And she said, I don't know. And I said, you can't say, I don't know. Why do you want to give that gift to that boy? And she said, I want to feel wanted. I said, that's a really good, honest answer. Do you think he wants you? And she's like, yeah, I know he wants me. I'm like, no, do you think he wants you? And she thought about it and she said, no. I go, what do you think he wants? She said, he just wants sex. I said, is that all you want? And she's like, oh, no, I'm gonna break up with him tomorrow. I'm gonna send him a text message right now. And I'm like, you go, girl. I didn't tell her what to do. I asked her the right questions and she owned it. And so in these difficult questions, instead of trying to scramble for the perfect answer for your kid, try to get into the posture of asking them the right question.
0: Amen. And as you saw, they were able to come up with the answer on their own. They knew what the truth was deep down in their hearts. And praise God for your witness and for your gentleness and for treating her as a person. And we as parents can have that same power with our children as well. And now, Mary, I want to encourage our viewers to watch the series that you hosted on EWTN called The Transgender Movement, What Catholics Need to Know, which they can view at EWTN.com/Hassan. And now we obviously won't be able to recap everything from the series, but I do want to call attention to the fact that while, yes, we are talking about the human person and the unique personal struggles that individuals face with their gender identity, but there are also nefarious agendas out there that are deliberately leading souls away from the truth. So as parents, we need to actively protect our children from these negative influences. And I know it's a big question, but Mary, how do we do that?
2: Yeah, I think first you have to recognize that the premise has shifted within psychology, medicine, education, the culture at large. And what I mean by that is the premise about the human person. So the premise that is being accepted and being pushed on our kids is that feelings define reality and that who you are is something you have to self-determine. And therefore, that if your feelings, if you're distressed about your body or unsure about your identity, if your feelings don't match the reality of being created male or female, you get to decide to do it your way. And that's, it's just not true, but it's a radically different premise, because even psychology, until the early 60s,

0: looked at an issue or a situation where a person's feelings were not matching reality in terms of identity. And they said, look, this is a disorder. There's something underneath this. We have to figure out how to help this person. But with that paradigm shift, what we have seen instead is that our kids are being propagandized. And so I want to highlight three different channels that really are coming at our kids. They are being influenced by social media, by education, and by healthcare. Social media is sort of obvious, but I think parents are perhaps intimidated and not willing to make hard decisions. And so just think about it this way. Your kids, the average kid, 97% of them are on their smartphones, spending 6 to 8 hours a day. And what's coming at them is content that is not something they even have to search for. The algorithms, but also the ideological bent of these social media platforms are such that they are promoting content that is not only about sex and male-female sex, kind of the normal thing, but violent, misogynistic, promoting transgender surgeries and hormones as if that's normal and a way towards authenticity. And so it's coming at our kids and it's being normalized through social media. Next, education. Every kid is in some kind of educational environment. And I have talked with families who have homeschooled their kids, who've had kids in Catholic schools, kids in public schools, and there's a vulnerability there no matter what the educational environment is. It depends on how well you're able to shape that environment. But I want to just say a quick word about the public schools. There's a problem top down and bottom up. And it's not that there aren't good teachers or good administrators or good families that are sending their kids there. It's that institutionally, we have an agenda, which is a different vision of the human person. It's an agenda which seeks to separate children from parents under the guise of children's autonomy, letting them decide something they can't decide who they are, but to reject their given sexual identity. And it is really, really problematic. And the third that I think takes many parents by surprise is healthcare. Even your own pediatrician, the American Academy of Pediatrics, has completely backed the idea of what's called gender-affirming care, which means a child says, I think I'm trans or non-binary or whatever it might be. The pediatrician is supposed to say, great, how can I support you? And wants to encourage parents along that vein. Worse, they are encouraged, the American Academy of Pediatrics encourages their physicians to talk to adolescents alone without the parents and to ask them probing questions. How do you feel about being a boy? How do you feel about being a girl? Who are you attracted to? Boys, girls, both, neither, something else? You know, so there's a propagandizing going on in the medical profession, but also in counseling. So parents have got to be vigilant to really ask hard questions. So I guess the way I'd sum it up is don't assume anything. You have to find your allies, and they are out there because the truth has its own appeal, but you have to be willing to ask hard questions and find out who is really going to support you informing your children in the truth and who is someone that you really should not be trusting your children with.
1: Amen. And I appreciate your transparency and letting people know, letting parents know that, you know, you can't always trust your healthcare provider when it comes to these things, and that you've got to be able to do your own research and you've got to advocate for your children. And so, speaking of advocating, Father, again, we're placing the emphasis on the human person when we're talking about these difficult issues with human sexuality. So can you explain the difference then between affirming disordered feelings or sinful behavior versus pastorally walking with others like your children?
2: Well, you know, think of an example. You know, I think you shared with me when we were visiting recently that, you know, you can be in a grocery store, in a department store, just out in the public and walking around and with your own children, and your children encounter someone who is presenting themselves as a female when they are biological male, or in reverse. And, you know, and so naturally children are curious and they're very observant. And so sometimes, you know, in those situations, you know, immediately a child wants to respond or ask a question. And of course, as we know, you always receive their questions and welcome their curiosity. But also it's important to help our children, especially our adolescents and young adults, you know, start with the premise that we're talking about a person who has dignity even when that person may not always understand their own inalienable dignity, we have to always see it, always acknowledge it, always respect it, even when someone may be choosing a behavior that is contrary to that dignity. So I always advise parents, you know, always welcome the questions, but also help them to understand environment too. You know, not to make a public scene or make someone feel embarrassed, or you know, call someone a name, or point your finger at them. And you know, it's because again, we're dealing with a person, and as has been said by Mary and Jason, people who don't always understand, they found themselves in this great difficulty, or you know, these doubts about their own sexuality and buying into the propaganda that's been, you know, so prominent in the culture. So really, it's about approachment. And then, as you know, it's important to do is when you get home or get in the car, is then talk about it. And I often, when I was in parish ministry, I would encourage people, parents, to play, like, you know, they could do with flashcards, you know, whether it be on learning math or learning spelling, is to do the same thing with Catholic teaching. You know, bring something to the children to help them understand, well, what does the church teach about what it means to be made in the image and likeness of God? And then ask them, what does that really mean? What does that really say about each person? And so even as we're confronting deviant behaviors or people who are struggling with different elements of the cross in daily life and circumstances, is how do then we approach with patience, with kindness, with very much like the Good Samaritan. We kneel down and we tend to their need. And at the same time, part of tending to that need is to also speak the truth. And that's where we have to teach our children not to be afraid of the truth. The truth is what unshackles us. It liberates us. It brings us authentic freedom. So, again, it's about forming our children with a mindset of approachment and respect, and also with that respect, bringing forth the truth that really helps all of us to flourish as we are meant to be.
1: Amen. And that comes in the form of the observations that we make when we're out at the grocery store, also when our children come to us for things that they're struggling with. So, Father, just as a follow-up, what recommendations could you make for parents who have maybe a teenager who comes to them and confides in them that they're struggling with, you know, with that gender identity dysphoria, with pornography, same-sex attraction, or any other issue or sinful behavior?
2: If I could, I'd just like to reiterate what Jason said. I think it's a great approachment because it's being able to first of all, listen, you know, try not to answer their questions directly. You know, listen to what they're saying, and then maybe turn around that question and say, well, what do you think about that? Not so much for their sentiment or feeling, but talk to them. What how would you approach your friend? What do you think would be good for your friend to hear? How would you approach this subject if a fellow student in school said this or a teacher said that? You know, it's important, you know, to help our children understand and be comfortable in the articulation of a truth, and to help them anchor that truth by giving them the resources they need to understand and be able to form a rational way of approachment that they themselves can do. In other words, I don't want them repeating me. I don't want them to be a parrot. What I want them to do is model what I have been able to show them as a parent, how I've directed them as a parent, how I've witnessed to them, but also then to help them help their own skills and their own abilities to come shining forth to help their friends or help others to understand what it means, you know, to be truly an authentic son and daughter of God.
1: And Jason, you've done extensive research on these topics, and over the past several years, you have been completely immersed in this gender identity issue. So we're talking over 20,000 pages of research on not just gender theory, but also anthropology, endocrinology, psychology. You have done your work, and you've summarized it in your book, Male, Female, Other, which we have at EWTNRC.com. So briefly, could you explain those findings, and what do parents need to know about this issue?
3: Well, I think a lot of parents who perhaps have a kid wrestling with them is told, well, if you don't affirm your kid in this, then you could contribute to their suicide. They're just going to take their life because of you. But what they found is if a kid does go through with these procedures, whether it's the puberty blockers, cross-sex hormones, surgery, follow them about 10 years after the procedure, the suicide rate climbs to 19 times higher than the general population. If you isolate out the female to male transitioners, it's a suicide rate more than 40 times as high. And people will say, well, that's because of you transphobic bigots. Now, the real reason is that 90% of people who commit suicide, tragically, have a coexisting mental health issue. And

0: And hormones and surgery are not the way to treat those things. In fact, the biggest gender clinic in the United Kingdom, which is recently, thankfully, shut down, did one audit of the incoming kids that were flooding into this gender clinic. And they kind of see where they were coming from. And what they found, 97.5% of these kids had coexisting mental health conditions and pre-existing trauma. 98% of these kids. And so we've got to look at the roots of where's all this stuff coming from. Sometimes it's a stereotype anxiety of like, wow, I don't feel like I fit into this narrow, rigid box of what a man is supposed to be. Maybe I'm just not one anymore. Or these girls who used to be considered tomboys, well, there's no room for that. You're not a tomboy. You're either a guy or perhaps you're non-binary. And so you've got people falling into this category of what's known as rapid onset gender dysphoria, where they didn't have a pre-existing history of childhood gender dysphoria, and then it seemed to sprout up when they were 14, 15 years old, spending all this time on social media. For other kids, perhaps those who've been through trauma, especially the girls, what you'll find is they're, in a sense, disguising their sexual maturation as a protective mechanism from being over-sexualized by the culture. And because there's so many threads and roots behind this, I think it's important we listen to gender dysphoria with reverent curiosity, not for the sake of following it, whatever it leads, and affirming the dysphoria, but there's an unmet need, an ache there, and we need to listen, where's this coming from? Because if we simply slap the diagnosis of trans on these kids with the treatment pathway of transition, we're actually depriving these young people of the opportunity to develop strategies to address these legitimate issues in their life that need intervention. And so what the young people need to hear is that you were not born into the wrong body. You were born into the wrong culture, a culture that's telling you you have to hurt your body in order to be your authentic self. And so it's not your body that needs to be reconstructed. It's our culture that needs to be reconstructed.
1: Amen. And in all of the research that you had done for your book, which again, we have at EWTNRC.com, it's called Male, Female, Other. Was there anything that surprised you about your research? You know, you've been speaking about chastity and human sexuality for decades. What did you discover that surprised you?
0: Well, one thing that didn't make it into the book that I just read recently in a book that I'm reading right now, in the collapse of the Tavistock Gender Clinic over in the UK, one of the psychologists who used to work there, 35 of them quit. They said, we're not being allowed to explore these deeper issues, said that he had a patient group he was working with who was considering transitioning and another patient group he was working with who had already gone through the surgery. And he thought, well, what would happen if I put these two groups together so they could get to know each other and hear their different stories and gender journeys? You know what happened when they brought the two groups together? 98% of the kids who previously said they wanted to transition lost all interest in transitioning. They met these people who had been through that and realized, you know what? I think I can find other ways to deal with these deeper issues instead of creating new ones. And so I'm all in favor of giving the kids the information because they need to hear the truth. Because if we show them the truth, I think they'll realize the givenness of their sex is a gift, even though it's a gift sometimes difficult to receive, that their bodies are good. And the solution isn't to change their body to conform to a stereotype, but maybe we need to revisit how rigid our stereotypes have become.
1: And I'm so grateful for the work that Mary has done because she is telling these stories of people who are what's called detransitioners. So they had started the process of transitioning or attempting to transition to another sex or another gender, and now they have started to try to undo that to the extent that they're able. So Mary, with all of the work that you've done with the Person and Identity Project, you have assembled a wealth of resources for parents to be able to address these issues head on. So when parents go to personandidentity.com and they start to gather all of this information, how does that translate to the conversations that they're having with their children?
2: I think, first of all, parents need to realize that this is affecting all of our kids. So it's, you can't wait to talk about this until a child says, I'm uncomfortable in my body. I think I'm born in the wrong body, or I identify as trans. You have to realize this is shaping how all of our young people understand who they are and what is normal, what is good, what is healthy for the human person. So you have to form yourself, but then be willing to talk to your kids about it. Be proactive in giving them the truth. Be protective in telling them what the lies are and why those lies are wrong. But before that, I loved Jason's formulation of, you know, asking questions and

0: And what I would say is you have to listen, ask those questions, listen, and then be willing to guide. Empathize with the feelings, but then guide, and then draw boundaries, because our kids need to know that we love them enough that we're not going to support them going down a path that is going to lead towards harm. And so a couple of things I would just highlight, particularly for Catholics, because I often hear Catholics say, well, we have to do the compassionate thing. And so isn't it compassionate or respectful of the person to use pronouns or to support a child's attempt to do a social transition, change their name, their clothes, et cetera? And it's not. And here's why, because this pathway is a continuum. So when someone starts down the social transition path, they have taken on board this false belief that they can reject their given sexual identity and really become someone else. And it's just not true. But if the adults around them, their parents, their teachers, reaffirm that false belief, then really you're pushing a kid down a path that's only going to lead towards harm. So when a kid's floundering, it's like they're in quicksand, and you can't rescue someone in quicksand by meeting them where they are. You have to stand on the truth, and you reach out and you pull them in, and then you accompany. But you can't go into the quicksand and start to cooperate with the lie. They need to hear the truth. And then just a final stat on suicide. Again, just reiterating what Jason said, but there's another one parents should realize. There's long-term studies that also have looked at suicidality at every stage of transition. And the average person who undergoes what they call a gender transition, in other words, they're rejecting their given sexual identity and they try to alter things. The average person who does commit suicide commit suicide 6 years into that process. So if transition were really the fix for those underlying wounds, you wouldn't see that. But transition, we have suicides happening at all different stages. So one of the things we've learned from detransitioners is that when you support someone in believing that lie, you're not only pushing them down a harmful path, you are getting them off the trajectory that might help them really begin to unpack those underlying wounds and get treatment, help for those underlying mental illness. That's true compassion. So take the truth on board, love everyone, listen, ask questions, but don't be afraid to speak the truth with that conviction that there's no daylight between truth and charity. You know, what's good for the person, what's true, is what ultimately we need to be leading others towards.
1: Exactly. And Mary, in a conversation that you and I had previously, you mentioned that there is a silver lining in all of this being out in the open, and that there's no room for the lies to hide anymore. It's all out there. And right. We know that we have truth, beauty, and goodness on our side. And that's why we want to give parents the tools so they can be equipped to be proactive. And also when our children are in the quicksand, that we can rescue them. And Father, as parents start to become more proactive in learning about God's plan for humanity, we might come to realize some of the ways that we have struggled with sexual sin or confusion about sexuality, and that can be uncomfortable. So how can parents seek healing while also accompanying kids through their own struggles?
2: Sure. And, you know, just a couple of ideas that, I'd like to share. And first of all, it's just a story about a young father, you know, with an adolescent, a number of children, but one of his sons was already past puberty and struggling with his own journey in this issue of chastity and purity. And his father learned that the son was struggling with pornography. And so an example here would be the father came and said, "Father, this is what I'm dealing with. You know, what would you advise?" And the more that I listened, I realized that the father himself was struggling with something quite similar. And so we started by talking, where's his journey? You know, where are you in your faith journey? Where are you in this quest, you know, to live the life that Christ has called you to live as a son of God? And then how do you model that back toward your son, toward your children, toward your wife, to the people around you? And so what I often try to do, and especially when I was in parish ministry, but now in our work around the world, is how do we encourage support systems among families? You know, we need mentorship. And one way to do that is to foster, you know, support, you know, from other families, to unite our families with other families who share our core values, who share our faith, you know, that we can talk to, where Men can talk to men, women can talk to women, and they can talk to each other, and where children can have other children model to them, healthy life, and maybe also pose questions, to their friends that they're made here. And so the build that support system is so important in order to address some of these issues. And this is what the church itself encourages, so that if I'm in an environment that's healthy, it doesn't mean everything is going to be perfect. Doesn't mean there won't be those little moments and won't be those struggles, But what it does do, it fosters a sense of companionship, of true accompaniment, that I'm not alone in this journey, that others are sharing in the same questions, the same, desires, the same wants. And to find people who then can say, well, this is how I spoke to my son. This is how I addressed this with my daughter. This is how I spoke to my husband or to my wife about this situation. Or this is how we dealt with the school system. Or this is what we did when we learned that our child was being taught this in the school system. This is how we homeschool. In other words, those support systems is a great way of approachment. And remember that parents are the primary educators of their children, which flows from their gift of welcoming their children, from the gift of procreation and the begetting of children. And to see that education is so important in what their children hear, what their children learn, who's influencing their children, what books are they reading, what's going on in the school library, what's happening, with the TV that they may be watching or social media they may be engaged in. In other words, parents need to have an active role here. Not one on the sidelines. This is a true engagement, being on the field with your children and being engaged in conversation with your children, and take nothing for granted, Debbie. Take nothing for granted.
1: Because we do have the truth, beauty, and goodness on our side. We do know that we have forces that are working against us to try to steal our children from us. But again, that we have the truth, and that we as parents can show our children, we can model it for them, and we can proclaim that truth in charity and with clarity. And unfortunately, that's all the time that we have for today. 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And thank you for joining too. We do hope to see you right here next week on The Catholic Sphere.
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0: Hi, I'm Doug Keck, and welcome to the Catholic Sphere. Each week, we tackle topics important to Catholics around the globe with a different host and a different focus. This week, our subject is theology, the topic Mary, Mary, quite contrary. Today, we are joined by the host of EW10's Call to Communion, Dr. David Anders, from our radio studio. We also have with us the pastor of Prince of Peace Catholic Church here in Birmingham, Alabama, a convert himself, Father John Chalmers. And finally, we have EW10's Vice President of Theology, Colin Donovan. He's always here with us on this program. He's in our theology studio. Welcome, gentlemen. Thank you so much for finding the time to be on this particular program. And we're talking about Mary and the impact of Mary on Catholics and also on converts and how they saw Mary as something positive or negative in their journey to the church. But I first wanted to make the official announcement. It's come out before, but I wanted to salute our own Colin Donovan, our Vice President of Theology, who was named a member of the Vatican's prestigious Pontifical International Marian Academy. And it was a televised ceremony here back in August, and the appointment recognizes Colin's dedication to the field of Mariology and zeal for promoting the honor and love of Our Lady worldwide, and we want to salute him. The Marian Academy was established in 1946 under the reign of Pope Pius XII to promote Mariology, and we want to salute you, Colin. And let me ask you, just to kick things off, for you as a somewhat cradle Catholic, what was your interest in Mary from the beginning, from your side?
1: A convert would, and probably more like somebody in a Catholic family, although we were not a Catholic family. My mother was a single mother raising her child, but she had neighbors who were Catholic. She had the rectory down the street and the church, St. Michael's in Saskatoon, across the alley. And so we sort of absorbed Catholicism from our friends and from the people around us. We actually had Ukrainian Catholics, refugees from the Ukraine as neighbors on the other side, and that's a large population in Canada. So it was just a sort of a natural thing I fell into. When time came to send me to kindergarten, my mother sent me to a community of sisters who ran a kindergarten not too far from where we lived, and they had been founded by Alphonse Ratisbonne, the Jewish atheist who converted through the miraculous medal when his friend gave him one, and he visited Rome and he had a vision of Our Lady at San Andrea della Frate Church. And he founded communities as an outreach to the Jews, and among the females were the Sisters of Zion, and they ran this kindergarten. And from day one, it was seemed to be about Mary. We learned about Fatima. This was the late 50s. We learned about the miraculous medal, obviously. So between that and the environment in which we lived, it naturally we came into the church. Mm-hmm. And, you know, so I think from the very beginning, it shows, although not converted from another Protestant religion, but as we all are from original sin, mm-hmm. the importance of raising children in a Catholic environment where they absorbed the faith naturally. And there's not a lot of didactic effort necessary to teach them, although you necessarily do by the prayers you use and the things you say. But it came very naturally, and I never even thought about it. And time going on, learning more and more about Our Lady and a little bit more theologically about her and so on, and it just developed naturally.
0: Very good. Dr. Anders, obviously you've been calling people to communion with the Catholic Church for a number of years here, proudly on EWTN Radio and also on EWTN Television. But you, as someone who kind of studied their way into the church, where did Mary fit into your journey?
2: Yeah, I appreciate the question. So, you know, I grew up in an evangelical Presbyterian community here in Birmingham, Alabama, and we had a pretty dim view of Catholic Marian devotion, to say the least. I mean, my sense of Marian devotion among Catholics was derived from a picture I had in my mind of the very exuberant devotion in Latin America to Our Lady of Guadalupe, which to our way of thinking was indistinguishable from idolatry. And of course, that's because we didn't have any conception of prayer or intercession or even devotion other than that was what was directed to God alone. So I really went into the thing very, very prejudiced against anything Mariological, any kind of interest in Our Lady. So it was Catholicism. It was St. Augustine, it was the Fathers, it was the doctrine of grace that opened me up to the consideration of Catholicism in general, and then I realized I had to deal with the saint problem down the road. And the beginnings for me were in Christian antiquity, and we can talk about that more as we go along. Mm-hmm. But as I began to understand that Marian devotion is something that develops over time, there's a lot of variety in it, but that the core fundamental Marian dogmas were could be reasonably inferred from sacred scripture and fit very nicely within the logic of the Catholic view of redemption, the view of the church, and it wasn't this pagan import that I had grown up thinking. And so that really opened the door for me for a deeper consideration down the road.
0: Father Chalmers, on to you. Now, you were raised basically as an Episcopalian. You were Anglican Episcopalian priest, ultimately. So from a Catholic kind of perspective, we would think that Mary would hold some level of prominence in the Episcopal world. Was that your experience?
3: Well, she certainly does. She offers a particular point of devotion, but in a particularly uneven way. Certainly, there's an awareness of the role of Mary, but a fairly developed confusion, in fact, almost willful ignorance about how she works in the overall economy of salvation.
0: Okay. So as an Episcopalian, when you started your journey to become a Catholic and then ultimately be ordained a Catholic priest, a married priest, did Mary play any sort of role in that, or how has that changed since you've come into the church?
3: Well, it's been a developing process over the last 12 years of my ordained Catholic life. Certainly was a fundamental element of my own conversion process. There's a certain understanding of Mary that we develop as a kid being raised in Episcopal and Lutheran contexts, and that was one that resonated a bit with how Dr. Anders represented his upbringing as well. Mm-hmm. There's an old joke about an Anglican clergyman dying and going to heaven, and Jesus greeting him by saying, "I know you know my father, but I don't think you've met my mother." And it certainly speaks to a awareness of almost a willfully unknowing engagement with the topic of Mary. If you ask a garden variety Episcopalian, I think, which I was one, mm-hmm. About Mary, she will in all likelihood say that she is Roman Catholic. And that's really quite fascinating, because when you think about it, it might tell you perhaps where you need to go. Personally, as an adult engaging with the faith, I was very involved in rural education, rural community life, and there's a particular point of devotion in the Episcopal Church to a seminarian named Jonathan Daniels, who was killed in the Civil Rights Movement down in Lowndes County. And he had been called from seminary to go to Lowndes, having prayed the Magnificat in his seminary in Boston. So there's a certain uneven sense of how we engage with Mary. Mm-hmm. It is to say, in some ways, that we certainly recognize that, but also a deeply confusing approach.
0: Right. Let me ask you, Dr. Anders, because I'll just jump to you next on this one, is the idea that, and I know Father Chalmers was also raised in a Lutheran home. Now, some of the early Protestants, certainly Lutheran, some of the others, held a fairly high view of Mary, did they not? How come that disappeared over time? You're kind of always into the history of the church.
2: Sure. So there were Marian dogmas that were slow to disappear, and one in particular was the dogma of her perpetual virginity, which today I think almost all evangelical Protestants would reject, and probably most mainline Protestants would reject as well. But it was they continued to believe it in the early Reformation, and the reason was because the Reformers, in spite of their polemics, were actually fairly decent historians. They knew what the fathers of the church had said. They recognized that the doctrine was ubiquitous, that you really, how far back you penetrated into the depths of Christian literature and across the globe, this was a one constant, and they felt very uncomfortable contradicting what they saw as the universal consensus of the church. There were other areas in Reformation theology where they weren't so consistent, mm-hmm. but on Mariology, that was one of them. I think honestly, the reason that those doctrines began to fade from Protestant consciousness was because Alongside that, there was a deep antipathy to Catholic devotion to Mary. So the dogma is one thing, the devotion is something different. And that really cut against the grain of Protestant sensibilities. And of course, there was a profound antipathy between the two traditions. I mean, all-out warfare in many cases. And eventually, anything that smacked of Catholicism was suspect. I mean, this was true even when I was in seminary. We would debate different interpretations of biblical texts or doctrines. And if someone came up with an interpretation that seemed plausible, but Catholic, the plausibility didn't matter. The Catholicism would rule it out of consideration.
0: Okay. Colin, when you moved through seminary and then ended up getting your theological degree and coming to work at EWTN over the years and dealing with so many questions mm-hmm. that people put forward, what was the most surprising thing that you found about Catholics' own questions about Mary?
1: Well, I think in the United States, it's probably a little bit different than in, say, other countries. In that we're in sort of a generally Protestant soup, and so, you know, we're subject to those influences. And of course, today we have the cultural secularism and even contempt for anything Christian and anything of that nature. So it part of it is to, you know, to sort of overcome those cultural influences, I think. Mm-hmm. And the fact of the matter is, in seminary you get some teaching regarding the Blessed Mother. Obviously, there are relations to Christology. There's relation to ecclesiology in that, and driven home by Pope Francis when he named Mary the Mother of the Church. So you get sort of a basic influence of that. But part of it is educating in the truths of it. I think, as I noted in my own story, the family life makes a big deal, but not all those coming into the church or coming from the culture into the seminary necessarily have that family life which inculcates a love of and an understanding such as it might be of Our Lady. And so that has to be taught and learned. I think the practice that most seminaries do of fostering the rosary, which wasn't always the case in the 70s and 80s. It was a common complaint that praying the rosary was anathema in some seminaries in the U.S. and elsewhere. But those kinds of devotional things are very important. And so that seems to be the route that many have taken back to a deeper appreciation of Our Lady, as Father Chalmers hinted in the story of the seminarian who was killed in Alabama, and also as I think Dave was indicating as well.
0: Right. Father Chalmers, let me ask you, in coming into the church, were you surprised at how much Marian devotion there was, or were you surprised that you expected to see more in the Catholic realm today?
3: Well, thank you. I certainly was surprised at the variety of Marian devotion. Now, as pastor of a very large suburban parish, I am continually educated on the various ways in which the different cultures, different nationalities, different ethnicities celebrate Mary. We're in the process, in the 45-day lead-up to Our Lady of Guadalupe, and it's quite an education for those of us not formed out of that particular type of spirituality. So across the board, I'm just continually impressed and intrigued by it.
0: Well, let me ask you, when you were still outside the church, when you were an Episcopal, did the effect of, as Colin indicated, and there's some who feel like Our Lady was kind of pushed to the side a little bit, and you know, because she was problematic for some in an ecumenical sense. How did you view it from the outside before you came in, on how Catholics were treating Our Lady?
3: In a lot of ways, I viewed it as a type of unknown spot on the map of faith. It mm-hmm. was terra incognita, if you will. Just simply couldn't figure out what was out there beyond the boundaries that appeared to be very well tended in mm-hmm. our own lives. So it was simply something that was not engaged with. We didn't develop that sense of spirituality. We didn't develop a sense of Marian doctrine. And so along the way, for me personally, I had a particularly interesting experience a couple years before my formal conversion and reception into the church, where I was, we were having an absolute family crisis. It was middle of the night, and I was driving from South Carolina back to Alabama, and we had a family member who was missing, later found out to have drowned. And as you might imagine, there's this quite a bit of stress and worry happening across the cell phone. And of course, I'm driving through, it's late at night, and driving through a very dark section of the interstate, and suddenly find myself praying the Hail Mary. Mm-hmm. And I have absolutely no idea where that came from. Mm-hmm. Other than providence, because it certainly was not something that, to my knowledge, I had ever prayed before.
0: Dr. Anders, in your historical view, and kind of how Mary was, kind of slowly pushed out on

0: on the Protestant side, but then after Vatican II, to somewhat downplayed, at least unofficially, on the Catholic side. Did that have a positive or negative effect from your perspective on Catholicism at the time, or was it not anything even on your radar?
1: Yeah, that really wasn't on my radar as a convert. And, my sense of Catholic life and Catholic devotion was that it was a vivid part of the experience of the lay faithful. And so I had to become Catholic before I realized that there was actually controversy within Catholicism about the role of Marian devotion.
0: Mm-hmm. Now, as far as the understanding, Mother Teresa said at one time, basically, no Mary, no Jesus. But yet, from a Protestant perspective, certainly an evangelical perspective, the idea of seeming to, let's say, worship Mary as opposed to have devotion to her, or even the whole idea of intercession as it relates to Mary, let alone the saints. But historically, you saw some evidence of where this comes from, right?
1: Oh, absolutely. Yeah. So, what opened the door for me initially into Marian devotion and devotion to the saints was discovering the omnipresence of devotion to the relics of the saints in Christian antiquity. And a lot of secular historians would remark that if you want to trace the progress of Christianity in the ancient world, all you have to do is look for archaeological evidence of the relic cult, and there's plenty of it. And of course, we know the first physical churches were built on the sites of the shrines to the martyrs and their relics. And as a Protestant, there was nothing more vile to me than the idea of handling dead people's bones and venerating them. And I assumed it had to be of pagan origin. This is something too foul to have originated from within the heart of the Christian church. And so I was forced to explore it more deeply because I recognized how can I claim continuity with Christian antiquity, and there's this practice that's everywhere. And as I began to dig into it, first of all, I discovered that the practice was not of pagan origin. And in fact, the pagans themselves didn't particularly care for it. Julian the Apostate, the Roman emperor who tried to stamp out Christianity, one of the things he found so detestable about Christians is they were always walking around with dead people's bones through the city of Rome. And that was not part of his religious vision. And that led me to the realization that when St. Paul talks about Christians as members of the body of Christ, that he means something more than a metaphor, that there's a real mystical union between the body of the Christian and the physical person of Jesus. It's the basis of our expectation in the resurrection, that Christ is the first fruits, and we, having been joined to him in baptism, will follow him. Or even in 1 Corinthians 6, where St. Paul warns against prostitution on the grounds that the Christian who goes to a prostitute will unite the body of Christ with a prostitute, a kind of double profanation there. That was very arresting to me. And Gregory of Nyssa, early church father Cappadocian, remarking on this identity between the Christian and the body of Jesus, says speaking of the relics of the saints, says we venerate Christ in his members. We venerate Christ in his members. And so I began to think about why is that? Why would Jesus extend himself, as it were, throughout the members of his body? And so that led me deeper into reflection on the way in which the body of Christ, which is the church, is cooperating, the means by which he extends his grace to us. And far from denigrating the uniqueness of Christ's sacrifice or his power of intercession, it showed that Jesus is a master tactician who knows the best means to deliver that grace to the individual. Paul says, we become Christ's co-laborers as if God were making his appeal through us. And so instead of being something offensive to Christian sensibility or to the idea of grace or the uniqueness of Christ, it exploded the possibilities for modes of encounter with Jesus and the dignity of the Christian life, as all of us are called to be collaborators with Jesus and to extend his grace to others. And so then Mary became, in that schema, just the chief exemplar of that type of spirituality, that she was the collaborator par excellence, if you will, and therefore a model for every Christian.
0: Right. And Colin, to follow up on that, even the idea that in the persecutions of the first centuries, they found the martyred and loved ones' names were put on walls. Felicitas, pray for us. Claudius, help us. So clearly, those people who were anticipating themselves being martyred were praying to those who had been martyred before them for some intercession into their lives. So you can see it very early on. Also, the idea that we're really talking about Our Lady becoming the new Eve. We're dealing with the Mary, Mary, quite contrary, how does your garden grow? So it fits perfectly into the Garden of Eve as well there.
2: Yeah, and I think both Father and David have identified the fact that there is sort of the absence of a truly incarnational principle outside the Catholic Church and outside of Orthodoxy. By that meaning the full implications of what it meant that Jesus became man and pitched his tent among us, as St. John tells us. And those implications include not only that our bodies are sanctified, but that the Church has the power to sanctify material things through their usage in the sacraments, through consecrations and blessings. This principle of Christ conquering and taking over. The early Church did this very, very deliberately. When St. Helena found the relics of the Passion, she found them because although the Romans had tried to exterminate that, sort of lay waste that part of Jerusalem, and had built a temple on top of it, of the place, that simply identified it to the Christians in the Holy Land. Well, this is where Jesus died. This is where he rose from the dead. And so the Church destroyed the temple and built a Christian church on top of it. And as you travel through Italy and the Mediterranean basin, you will find many churches that are Catholic churches that are on top of the places of the pagan temples, as if to say Christ has conquered this place for himself and for the Father. So the extending of the kingdom within the church and by the church through the sacraments, through blessings and consecrations, through relics and the use of relics, through setting aside individuals and places for worship, all of these things are part of that incarnational principle, as is the role of Our Lady, that in the early church, as early as St. Augustine, the martyr in the second century, Mary started to be seen as the new Eve. If Christ was the new Adam, as Paul said, there had to be a new Eve. And this new Eve was mother of all of the living in Christ. And so this clarity of this developed over time. Mm-hmm. But the principle is the same, the full implications of God becoming man in Jesus Christ. And those have to be dealt with, and when they are, as both David and Father have said, you start to see all these other Catholic things which seem like they're pagan, but in reality are the opposite.
0: Very good. Father Chalmers, let me ask you a question, and I'll go right to David Anders with basically the same question. I thought it was interesting. I thought it's a little dated now, but the movie The Passion, it seemed like the way that Our Lady was portrayed in that particular movie, and because there was so much evangelical, really, support, thank goodness they were behind it, I think in many ways more than Catholics were, unfortunately, in some ways, at least initially. But that there got to be a greater appreciation of Our Lady's role in the life of Christ. What was your thoughts on that?
3: Well, I think that the pattern out of the various traditions that we've come out of is to put Mary on the frontier, to make her sort of identifiable with a particular aspect of faith, if you will. And that role, the Passion, the continuing study, the historical developments, the tradition, help us understand her to be integral to she's the center of gravity, not on the frontier. She's at the core of the incarnational principle.
0: Right. Dr. Anders, to you.
1: Yeah, thanks. So if the question is, how did the movie The Passion of the Christ influence the Protestant reception of Mary, at least my experience of the Protestant world is that there is, to a very small extent, a desire to accommodate Mary within an evangelical Protestant view of salvation, such that she might be an exemplar of a kind of evangelical faith, but without acknowledging in any way her sinlessness, her immaculate conception, her perpetual virginity. None of those things come along for the ride, and certainly not her ever-present intercession on behalf of the Church. So I think what they give with one hand, they take away with the other.
0: Just before we go, each one of you would like to ask, and we'll just go back to you, Dr. Anders, if you could say anything to anyone out there who's got views of Mary as, let's say, a stumbling block to becoming Catholic or even in their own Catholic spirituality, what would you say?
1: I would say that you need to distinguish the Church's dogma on Mary from the many, many devotions that have grown up over the centuries to the Blessed Virgin Mary. And when you examine the devotions, you have to understand that many times the language of the devotions is the language of poetry, of love poetry, and should not be read as necessarily as dogmatic statements. And I say that because I will often get calls on the radio from people that, well, I heard this Marian prayer, I heard that Marian prayer, and how can we say that, you know, Mary is our life, our sweetness, and our hope, and that we are, she's our only hope, that kind of language. And I say, well, you know, can you imagine a man saying that sort of thing to his lover?
0: Right.
1: And that's the way you have to read that language. So separate the dogma, which is very clear, very biblical, and very understandable, from some of the more exuberant expressions of devotion.
0: Very good. Father Chambers?
3: Thank you. I think I recommend to folks to be open to be aware of the blind spots that you have in your faith. Be aware of the teachings and the formation that you've received, and also think about what's been missing along the way.
0: Right. Very good. Thank you. We're just about out of time. Colin, you got 25 seconds.
2: Well, I think going along with what I've said, prayer often is the beginning. It. Father Chalmers noted that. Mm-hmm. Why not ask Jesus how he wants you to love and understand his mother? He would be the one to teach you. If that's all you're able to do, you can't ask her, well, then ask him.
0: Absolutely. Great idea. Thank you again, Dr. Anders, Father Chalmers, and Colin Donovan for being with us today. And thank you all for joining us. Don't forget to join us next time with host Ryan Penny right here on the Catholic Sphere. Thanks.
1: Why do we need to pray? Well, the Catholic faith is all about communion with God. And prayer is the form that our communion with God takes. If we're not praying, we're not in communion with God. But we can get in communion with God really quickly by prayer. It's the easiest, quickest, and only route to connect to our Creator. And that's what we're made for. That's why we need to pray.
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5: Family, a prayer that we pray together is a powerful prayer. So please pray together with me, our EWTN family prayer. Today we pray for greater modesty. Most Blessed Virgin Mary, we honor you, the mother of our Lord Jesus Christ. You are a model for all women of every time. Blessed are you among women. Teach your daughters the virtue of modesty so that they may come to understand what is truly beautiful and so dress in accord with their dignity. Help them, dear Mother, to adorn themselves with the beauty of the virtues and to live with a purity of soul like unto yours. Most sweet Mother, pray for us who have recourse to you. Amen.
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Jesus Maria, Galera Gorgia, God and Mary be with you, my friends. Welcome to our seventh meditation on the Acts of the Apostles, which I'm calling the Acts of God in the Church. I want to pick up in the story of the conversion of Saul, which was one of the great miracles that Jesus worked in the early Church. Because I explained to you at an earlier stage that for God, a miracle is the transformation of a human being. To turn a persecutor into a missionary is a complete miracle. We would recognize that. But the enormity of the change in the person himself, we couldn't even estimate at all. So St. Luke gives it to us in

something, but we just don't have any evidence of it. But he doesn't recognize the voice of the shepherd, and that means he doesn't belong. Jesus said in John 10 that my sheep will hear my voice. They will recognize the voice of the shepherd and they will follow me. So he is utterly, utterly speechless when he hears, I am Jesus and you are persecuting me. I am Jesus. Now, very clearly in Saul's head is that that's the man we crucified and we were delighted to get rid of because he was a false prophet. And I'm persecuting his followers because we need to get rid of them as well. And to hear that he was persecuting Jesus through the church means that the revelation of the church, the mystical body of Christ, is made to Saul. No wonder the man was speechless. He was speechless in realizing that Jesus is alive. And not only is he alive, he's in heaven. And according to them, no sinner was received by God. And not only is he alive and in heaven, but he's also on earth. And he's continuing his ministry through the church. I mean, what do you do now? Because there's no point in persecuting Christians. You can't get rid of Jesus. He is beyond your power. And to get rid of the church, you've actually got to destroy every single baptized human being on the planet. And they'll be baptizing more while you're doing it. You can't do it. So Saul is completely and totally stopped in his tracks. And then while he hasn't got time to think of what do you do now or then or anything else, he's given instructions. Get up now and go into the city and you will be told what you have to do. Wow, what a change. This man liked running the affairs of everything. He didn't like being given orders by anybody. And so now he's told that he's got to go into the city. The men travelling with them there stood speechless, for though they had heard the voice, they could see no person. But they could hear this person speaking to Saul. And I love this. Saul got up from the ground, but even with his eyes wide open, he could see nothing. That's called spiritual blindness. Now, he also has physical blindness given to him, because the Lord has to stop him in his tracks. He's got to make him think. He's got to get him to change his entire way of life. And that's not easy. But it means that this man who thought he was doing a good deed for God. Remember, Jesus told the apostles that the people who persecute you will think they're doing a holy duty for God. Well, Saul thought he was. But Saul now has to realize that Gamaliel was right in chapter 5 when he says, if this movement of the new belief is from God, you will find yourselves fighting against God. And there was Saul fighting against God in God's name, thinking he was doing God a service. Now that's about as wrong as it could get. So here he is, and he's blinded. The Lord has taken away his sight, and it is for a particular reason. God has an incredible sense of humour, but we hardly credit him with it, you know. Saul had to be taken by the hand all the way into Damascus because he couldn't see anything. So there was no way he could ride a horse blind. He wouldn't know where he was going. So this man who arrived as a towering persecutor now is brought as a blind man into the city. He's humbled in coming into the city. Wait till you see how he gets out of the city. It's even worse. And so for 3 days, he lies there in complete darkness. No food, no drink, no comfort, no nothing. That's 3 days in the tomb. This is why Paul will teach in Romans 6, for example, that to be baptized into Christ, you go right into the tomb with him and you die to your old way of life. And then you emerge to a completely new way of life, a whole new person in Christ. This is what happens to him. But he is a man of prayer and he is a man of God insofar as he understood it. And the Lord is really good. The Lord will meet you where you're at.

He could see the good that was in Saul. Now the Christians couldn't see it, naturally. Other people mightn't have seen it. They might have seen him as a very headstrong, fiery character, which he was. But he meets his pastor when he meets Jesus of Nazareth. That's the incredible bit of it. And so during this 3 days of darkness, he is actually praying. And we have a very wonderful example of how God works here. Saul gets a vision of a man called Ananias, so he has the name, coming into his room without invitation, laying hands on him and healing him of the blindness. In the meantime, Jesus has to go to Ananias and try and get him to go to Saul. So you've got what I call closed-circuit television. He's working at both ends of the line. So how do you get a prospective victim to go and heal their persecutor? Now that is forgiveness with a major F. That is heroism with a major H. That is love with a major L. And it's a terrible challenge to Ananias. Now, Ananias won't hate him because he's a Christian. I've already said that, Christians don't fight back. But actually loving your enemy is a different matter. And you see, Jesus told us to love our enemies, to do good to those who hate you, to bless those who persecute you. And it's wonderful on paper, so long as it doesn't have to be you. We all agree to it on paper, you know. But poor Ananias is going to be told that it's not meant for paper, it's meant for a living. So the Lord comes to Ananias and calls him Ananias. He says, "I am here, Lord." And he doesn't have to ask Jesus who he is. He knows he's one of the sheep. And he says, "You're to go to Straight Street, go to the house of Judas. You're to look for a man called Saul, who comes from Tarsus." And then Ananias begins to say, "I don't know, I'm having a false vision. It's definitely not Saul of Tarsus I'm going to." At this moment he's praying and he's having a vision of you going to help him and heal him. Ananias said, "But Lord, he's come here to harm your saints. He's come here to put them all in prison. He has a warrant from the high priest." You see, we love telling God his business. Because God definitely doesn't know what's going on down here. We seem to treat God as if he's living, you know, out on a different galaxy altogether, and that he wouldn't have a faintest idea how to recognize the Milky Way. Definitely not the solar system. It's quite a shock to us when we discover that God knows everything about us. Everything. I mean, everything. Good, bad and indifferent. He knows everything about us. And so to encourage Ananias, he says, "Look, I'll tell you something about this man," he said. "You must go all the same," he said, "because this man is my chosen instrument to bring my name before pagans and pagan kings and before the people of Israel. I myself will show him how much he will suffer in my name." Ah. So Ananias hears then that Saul has been called by the Lord. That's a different matter altogether. Now, one of the big challenges, you see, for disciples of Jesus is when another person comes in, also called by the Lord, and they're just not the type of person you like. They don't come to the place you like. They don't do the work you like. You don't like their personality anyway. And this started when Jesus called Matthew to follow him, and Matthew had been taking double taxes out of Peter, James and John for years. Can you imagine? There's so-and-so. And now he has to be one of our companions. That's one of the challenges of Christianity. You're not allowed to choose your companions. They're given to you. And so at this point, Ananias realizes you obey. So he went and he did go to Saul and he said something that he could only say having seen Jesus. He said, "Brother Saul, you're my brother in Christ. I have been sent by the Lord Jesus." That means Jesus is God, because the word Lord is a translation of the sacred name of God, which the Hebrews won't

pronounce, so they called it Adonai. Okay, and it means the Lord God. The Lord Jesus, who appeared to you on your way here, he wants you to recover your sight and be filled with the Holy Spirit. Immediately it was, though, as scales fell from Saul's eyes and he could see again. He was baptized there and then, and after taking some food, he regained his strength. Now, one of the problems with Saul of Tarsus is that he was a firebrand, headstrong. That when he got an idea into his head, that's it, he goes with it. And the apostles don't realize that this new novice who arrives on the scene is going to create trouble everywhere for them, because he's a very highly placed Pharisee. And the Pharisees will be in an absolute uproar. The priests who have deputized him to go arresting Christians and kill them all over the place, they will be in an uproar. And so if he appears on the scene at all, no matter where he goes, there's going to be an uproar. And the apostles in Jerusalem don't want any uproar. Do you mind? And they treat him in the most wonderful manner. I mean, human. It's absolutely fantastic. This man, as soon as the scales fell from his eyes, now that doesn't just mean that he could see physically. It means that interiorly he could see. Where we have the scales is interior, in spiritual blindness. And so the spiritual blindness is taken from him. And he understands who Jesus is. What does he do? He goes to the synagogue in Damascus and starts preaching Christ. So he puts the place in an absolute uproar. Why? Because they all know he came to Damascus to arrest the Christians and put them into jail. And because Saul is a scholar, he can put it across with all the arguments that the ordinary Christians couldn't do. Even to this day, ordinary Christians can tell you things about Christ, but they couldn't give you all the arguments of a scholar. They're not meant to. But if you get a scholar who goes through a major event like this, he can give you all the evidence, and so he can throw the synagogue into absolute uproar. Saul's power increased steadily, and he was able to throw the Jewish colony, the whole lot of them, in Damascus, into complete confusion. I think he enjoyed it, to be honest, by the way that he could demonstrate that Jesus was the Christ. So I want to show you something about scripture now. The next three words are some time past, comma. That's 3 years. Because St. Luke doesn't want to deal with it. He doesn't know what Saul did during that time. But you know from St. Paul's letter to the Galatians that he spent 3 years in the desert. He went out for 3 years into the desert to pray and to fast and to study the scriptures so that he could come back with all the studied information that he needed for the church. So some time passed and then the Jews worked a plot to kill him. Now this is the first of many, many times that Saul will have to face death, because he's such a highly placed person and therefore, as far as the Jews are concerned, can do fierce damage to their faith. As far as the Christians are concerned, we're not awfully sure of you at the moment. It'll take the Christians quite a while to sort of accept this man. And so when the Jews plot to kill him in Damascus, Saul has to be rescued by the people who would have been his victims. And he leaves Damascus even more humbly than he arrived, because he leaves in a laundry basket. The laundry basket was a big tall thing, and a man could fit, certainly a man as tall as Paul, who was quite small, could fit into it. And they lowered him down the walls in a laundry basket. Wonderful. So the very people he came to arrest and throw into prison actually save him. I mean, look at God's sense of humour. But then that wasn't all. Do you think Saul would sort of calm down? No. It was going to take years and years for that fiery character to mellow a little bit. Not calm down, but just mellow. Next thing we hear is that he went to Jerusalem to meet the church in Jerusalem. Now that means Peter and John and the other apostles, you know.

they were only laymen, as far as Saul is concerned. What do you do if the roles change completely and these laymen are your superiors? Well, Saul didn't ever really come round to that. He said, no, he was just as good as them. He's gorgeous the way he talks about it in his letter to the Galatians. He calls them pillars of the church, you know, and that God had given him the same as he gave to them. And, you know, he was the apostle to the Gentiles, so he was 12 plus one, therefore the best. So the Christians in Jerusalem wouldn't have anything to do with this man. They were terrified of him. And so Barnabas, the man we met in chapter 5, who was known as the son of encouragement, and he was shown to us in chapter 5 as a man of extraordinary generosity as well, he's the one who takes Saul by the hand, so to speak. Poor Saul, he keeps on being humiliated, and takes Saul to Peter, because Peter has to accept him. He has to accept him, otherwise the other Christians won't. And so Peter and the others accept him. He's a baptized Christian and he's full of the Spirit and so on and so forth. The fact that he's one of those awful Pharisees who fought Jesus tooth and nail right up to and including the crucifixion has got to be put aside. There's a lot of forgiveness in being a Christian, you know. It's got to be put aside. So Saul now started to go around with them in Jerusalem. Oh dear. Now Peter and John both have a thorn in their sides, because they will be and have been preaching in their own lovely way and working wonderful miracles and having wonderful fruit. Then this firebrand comes along and it's, you know, and it's all black and white. And so everywhere they go now with Saul in the entourage, they're in trouble. Saul was preaching fearlessly in the name of the Lord, but after he spoke to some of the Hellenists, they argued with him and they were determined to kill him. Now, St. Luke is very charitable and he's very nice, but he tells you something wonderful in one sentence, that the apostles, that means Peter, James and John, we think the other apostles had moved on into other countries. They took this man by the hand. They brought him to Caesarea. They put him on a ship and they sent him home to Tarsus. Okay, now listen to this in case you think I misinterpreted it. The churches throughout Judea, Galilee and Samaria were now left in peace. You get it? The firebrand is gone. And they built themselves up, living in the fear of the Lord and filled with consolation of the Holy Spirit. And Saul was left sitting in Tarsus, his hometown, for 7 years. Now, he's already had 3 years in the desert, and he has 7 years in Tarsus. And the Lord allowed that 10 years of silence for Saul. Why? Because he needed the wonderful theology that Paul came back with and this incredible understanding of Christianity. Peter was an uneducated man, and James and John and the others, with the exception of John, because he was an incredible mystic. But Peter and James and the other apostles couldn't produce the type of material that Paul did later, because A, they didn't have the education, and B, they didn't have the time. You see, if you're going to really study the scriptures and come up with something wonderful, you need time to study the scriptures. Now, most people don't have that time. That's why they don't produce the fruits. So Saul was given the 10 years. And during that time, the church was allowed to grow nice and quietly and calmly and build itself up in the fear of the Lord and grow in holiness, in other words. And it's at this point, now that we've got, excuse the language, rid of Saul, that Saint Luke finishes the ministry of Peter. And I want to finish our series, this section and the next section, dealing with the ministry of Peter as well. And then that ends the first half of what is called the Acts of the Apostles, or the incredible miracles that God worked
to create this body of believers who could take the message to the ends of the earth, and how the Lord could take a persecutor like Saul and make him into probably the greatest missionary the church has ever known, and probably the greatest theologian as well, apart from John, because John is the mystical theologian. So we come back to Peter, the shepherd of the sheep, and we find we really left Peter in chapter 5. And now we pick up his ministry again, and we find that Peter is doing the same miracles that Jesus did. For example, in chapter 9, verses 32 to 35, Peter cures a paralytic. And he just simply says to him, "Aeneas, Jesus Christ cures you." He never says, "I cure you," ever. Peter is very conscious of the fact that this is the ministry of Jesus and the work of Jesus. And so the man simply got up immediately and he was healed. And so everybody who lived in Lydda and Sharon, that's this whole area, were all converted to the Lord. Now what's happening here is that the miracle that has transformed Peter's life now means that Peter is doing the same ministry as Jesus. And because he's giving the same signs as Jesus, whole areas are converted. Now, this is the Lord's signal to Peter that his ministry in Israel is over. He's only got one more major thing to do, and that's to officially open the door to the Gentiles. And then his ministry in Israel is over, and Peter will exit the Acts of the Apostles, because the Acts of the Apostles will then follow Peter into Asia Minor and into the missionary journeys of Saul. So from verses 36 to 42, we then go to the town of Jaffa, which is towards the west of Jerusalem, towards the coast in Israel. And there Peter is told about a woman who is called Tabitha, or Dorcas in Greek, and she had just died. She had done wonderful acts of charity and so on. And they sent for Peter. Now, wouldn't you think that the people would say to themselves, "Now, Peter isn't Jesus. Now, he's a great man, he's a holy man and everything else, but he isn't Jesus." Why would they send for Peter after the woman had died? That's the incredible thing you've got to think of, because that's what Luke is trying to say to you, that the people are now looking at Peter in the same way as they looked at Jesus. That's absolutely marvellous. And Peter never even hesitated. They send for him and he goes. When you go back to the Gospels, you send for Jesus and he goes. And he does the service he's been asked to do. So Peter does it. So when Peter went to the house, he sent them all out of the room just as Jesus had done in an earlier stage. And he knelt down and prayed. Now that's the difference. He has to ask Jesus for the miracle, because it's not his miracle, it's Jesus' miracle. And then he turned to the dead woman and he said, "Tabitha, get up. It's not my problem. It's not my power. It's not my grace. It's not my glory. It's not my kingdom. It's not anything about to do with me. I'm simply here in the name of Jesus." Now, if we understood this, there'd be a lot more miracles around. There'd be a lot more miracles around. And so she opened her eyes and she looked at Peter and sat up, and he helped her to her feet. And what do you hear? The whole of Jaffa hears about it. And many, that is a vast number of people, actually are converted to the Lord. So here you're being given sort of the wind up of Peter's ministry in Israel by simply showing that he has reached great heights in his own personal life, and that the Lord is using him in the most wonderful way. I want to thank you for being with us, and I will share the rest of Peter's ministry in the next section. Slán agus beannacht dé libh. Goodbye. God bless you.

0: Mother Angelica, answering the call.
1: Hello?
2: Hello, Mother Angelica.
1: Where are you?
2: And I'm calling to ask you, I'm a Catholic and I have a circle of friends who are what they call just spirit-filled Christians. Mm-hmm. And I go to a weekly meeting they have. It's just like a little prayer group type of thing.
1: Yes.
2: And I want to know, is that wrong for me to do that?
1: Well, I think it would be better for you to go to a Catholic prayer group. Why? Because there you will receive, hopefully, not always, but hopefully, perhaps a mass, a rosary, teaching. And I don't find fault with you going to a Protestant prayer group, providing there's not the teaching there that's going to change your mind and heart. What I'm saying is, it's wonderful, but you have to be extremely careful that you don't put yourself in temptations of doubt, where they may criticize the church or criticize you. At that point, you must leave. Because we work with people of all faith and no faith. Our witness is to love them where they are and how they are. But we're also obliged, each one of us, to preserve our faith and not to put ourselves into a temptation or a place where my faith may be in jeopardy by those who create doubts in my mind. If you're talking of an ordinary prayer group where you pray together and read the scriptures together, fine. But if it comes to a point where it's a matter of defending your faith, then I would leave.
0: For more about Mother Angelica, visit EWTNRC.com.
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0: Hello, and welcome to our program, Where God Weeps, a program where we speak about the situation of the suffering and persecuted church around the world. Africa's most populous nation, Nigeria, is equally divided between Muslims and Christians, and debate persists as to which is in the majority. Christians predominate in the south, while the north is majority Muslim. Nigeria's constitutional status is a federal republic based on a model of the USA, but in the north, this constitutional position is complicated by the introduction of Islamic Sharia law in the year 2000. Sadly, Nigeria's Christian community has been victim to increasing violence perpetrated by radical Islamic fundamentalists, by Boko Haram in the north, and more recently by Fulani herdsmen in Nigeria's Middle Belt, attacking Christian churches and villages, killing priests, religious, and parishioners. To tell us more, it's my great privilege to welcome the Bishop of the Bauchi Diocese in northeastern Nigeria, His Excellency Bishop Hilary Dachalem. Bishop Dachalem is responsible for 70,000 Catholics out of a total population of about 6.5 million mainly Muslim inhabitants. Welcome, Your Excellency, and thank you for being with us here today in our program.
1: Thank you, Mark.

0: Your Excellency, the north where you're from, the Bauchi state, has always been a difficult area for Muslims and Christians. Can you give us a little bit of context as to what's going on in this area of the world? Why has this area been always a sort of an area of tension?
1: North was not like that before. Originally, North was peaceful.
0: You lived together in harmony.
1: We lived together in the barracks and everything. You live with the Muslims next door. During Christmas, you give to them some gifts, and during Salah, they also give us some gifts. That was what I saw, I grew into. But suddenly, in the late 80s, you know, a little fundamentalist group came up in Kano and was a bit violent. And then from there, sparks of violence started from there to Kaduna and a few places like that.
0: This would be Boko Haram now.
1: Now it metamorphosed into something called Boko Haram, but the first one was called Metesine. But, you know, then other ones came in. And now the explosive one is the Boko Haram that has conscripted all the areas of Maiduguri and the northeast, including diocese and Bauchi, and have done a lot of violent acts and destroyed lots of churches and some mosques too.
0: Why did suddenly this, after having lived together for years and years and years, suddenly this sparks of radicalization? Was it a frustration? Was it poverty? Was it illiteracy? Why suddenly this spark out of nothing of radicalization?
1: That's a beautiful question. Honestly, I think probably is the incoming of some fundamentalist group with their ideologies.
0: Coming from outside, for example?
1: It seems it's coming from outside, because our people that we are not originally, we know we've had a civil war, but it was ethnic and political. It wasn't religious. So for this cankerworm to come in, it's for us not clear. You know, a lot of new fundamentalist group, terrorist group now all over the world. So you never can see how they come in with their own ideologies. And so it's possible also some have been trained outside and then they came in to perpetrate some ideologies.
0: What kind of persecution are we talking about? You mentioned attacks on churches.
1: What is,
0: first of all, I want to talk about the Christian persecution and then go to the wider picture of the political instability or destabilization. So let's talk about first the Christian persecution.
1: Yeah, there is the Christian side, and I must say, not all Muslims. They have suffered as well. But there is this fundamentalist group that targets Christians. So they destroy churches. At some point, even there, about 26 parishes in Maiduguri were closed. I remember some of the priests have to be
0: sent away,
1: shared out to other dioceses in the north.
0: Because of risk to their lives?
1: Yes. And then this period also, some churches were burned. In the diocese of Bauchi, which include Gombe, about 9 churches were burnt in this area.
0: Were you in Bauchi at this time?
1: No, I wasn't there.
0: No, you were in the east.
1: I wasn't there. I was partly in the east and then partly in Shendam.
0: So you came after this had occurred?
1: Yes, I came after that to notice that it has happened.
0: And the people, how are they now? Is there fear between them? Is there a desire, let's say, to live together? How do you find this relationship?
1: Yeah, there is fear in the Christians, but precisely living in the north. So we have to struggle to assure them that peace must return. And then we have to go into interreligious dialogue to be able to streamline our relationship in a kind of dialogue of life, making sure that we relate properly as humans, humans first. That will help us to reduce tension.
0: Exactly. I want to come to this question of the dialogue. I want first, though, you're working with the people, with the Christians, to assure them. But at the same time, you have to put security guards outside the churches for every holy mass.
1: Yes.
0: But as you mentioned, many mosques have to do the same.
1: Because initially we thought the Boko Haram, there was confusion. Initially it was like about Christians. Then later it went into, it became sociopolitical. They were bombing some embassies, bombing some public structures. Okay, then later, even mosque. So the whole thing became a little bit confusing, what exactly they want. But it seems to me it is ideological.
0: Exactly, I wanted to ask you, what is it they want?
1: Historically, it's like they had issues with the government, and their leader was either put under arrest or killed, so to say. And since then, I guess some of them saw that some areas will know no peace, so long as, you know, I imagine something like that happening. So they feel they're unhappy for the treatment given to them by government.
0: However, they have now officially affiliated themselves with ISIS. So if I understand, I don't know. I want you to tell me if you know about this as well.
1: The issue is that they seem to have different tentacles.
0: Okay.
1: They seem to have different tentacles. There are different schools of thought as when it comes to this matter, as they are not really very concrete issues.
0: So tell me the difference, just very briefly.
1: What are the differences? They say there's some of them that are really fundamentalist Muslims, some are not fundamentalist. Then there are some of them that also have something to do with ISIS. Some of these
0: radical Arab terrorist group.
1: Yes. So, and there are some of them that have to do with Al Qaeda and all that. So we hear of such connections, and then it's difficult to actually discern precisely which one. But all we know is that there is destruction going on from time to time, destruction to properties, destruction of lives, and menacing the whole nation.
0: Today, where's the money coming from? These people, these radical fundamentalist groups, are exceedingly well armed, and they have somehow means and access to resources which would apparently go above and beyond their own local resources. Do you have, or does the church or does the community have a sense of where this money is coming from, where they're being
1: supported from? Perplexing question. You know, a lot of schools of thought again. Some say...
0: So tell me two words, the different ones.
1: Yes.
0: Some people say
1: some big-time politicians, Nigerian politicians, also have hands in it. Some say it comes from overseas Muslim countries like Iran and all that. Yeah. Some say Islamic terrorist group sponsor it.
0: You spoke earlier this year about the 110 girls.
1: Yes.
0: You called out to the government, first of all, the fact that 110 girls were kidnapped, and this is already on top of the 200 girls, the Chibo girls that had been already kidnapped some 2 years ago, now a further 110. And you went out and you said to the government, it's enough, we have to get over past these different issues that we have and just get these girls back.
1: It's painful. Isn't it painful? Yeah. Innocent girls. I mean, we're not done with the Chibok case.
0: They're still not all back.
1: They're not back. They have done a permanent damage to the lives of these girls. I mean, are we insane in this country? Are we insane? Do we not have any sense of devotion and respect for life anymore? Has it gotten to this point? Whereby we just have not, the whole world is looking at us. That is messing up the life of how many girls? We are not yet done, and you are telling us about another kidnap? How did it all happen? Where are the security guys? Who are those responsible? And then at the same time, 110 or

0: all 100, and all of them came back safely. And then the case of one Christian, Leah, left in hostage. Man, who is deceiving who in this country? We can't toe this line and have it safe. We don't joke. We don't play around with life. Go to all the countries in the world that have made it. They don't toe with the life of anybody. For Israelites, the life of one person is like the life of 10 people all out there, or 100. Why should Nigerians find life so cheap? It's a worrisome matter, my brother Mark. I feel terrible about it. And I feel anybody worthy of the name Nigeria should jettison every culture of death, every culture of violence. This is not the way to develop. If we have ideologies that we want to promote, or we have a case, let's pursue them appropriately. We don't go to innocent people and start taking their life. Children, if all these guys that are fighting Boko Haram, Niger Delta, if their lives were taken as this, would they be where they are to fight what they are doing? No. That's why we must respect life. And we must shun politics. When it comes to life, politics, business, ethnicity has to stay aside. And let us respect it. Even God does.
1: I want to move away from the Boko Haram a little bit and address another issue which is developing, sadly, also the Fulani herdsmen in the middle belt. Now, this is somehow also geopolitically for the region almost more important, if I might put it like that. It's perhaps not right to say, but the question of Boko Haram has been limited to the north. Now we're coming to an area in the middle belt of Nigeria where Christians and Muslims are in greater, let's say, closer proportion to each other, 50-50. No? Yeah. And here's a group, the Fulani, who previously, as I understand, and please correct me, herdsmen who used to just bring their cattle in and negotiate with the Christian farmers and say, I want to have my cattle graze here, and then move on. Mm. And that was it. But this somehow has also been turned into a problem of violence, and again, weapons coming in where you think this is above and beyond the local resources of these people.
0: Here again is another puzzle. I'll call it a puzzle because these guys were also peace-loving people, the Fulanis, the ones we knew before. They could come to you, they were the most less educated before. And so they move in the bushes and whatever. Could be hostile if you
1: provoke them.
0: They were not known to be very violent people. But all of a sudden, from nowhere, we see issues. Now, could it be Boko Haram in another phase? We don't know. Could it be infiltration of some people from the neighboring countries to also subject Nigeria into the same condition they find themselves, because some neighboring countries have been in war for long.
1: And Nigeria not?
0: Nigeria had, but we...
1: But you are generally, what I'm trying to say is you are generally a peace-loving
0: people. Yes, we are peace-loving people.
1: We are peace-loving people. A joyful, peace-loving
0: people. Yes, but you know we have some abundance for Africa.
1: You're enormous.
0: For Africans, they believe Nigeria is a home of abundance. They believe we have a lot.
1: And you do.
0: And we do have the opportunities. We are exposed to all kinds of, a lot of blessings, actually, from God. Material resources, green, a lot that they can see, and we cannot see some of them. So it is possible that there is infiltration. Now, they have done a lot of havoc to our state, particularly Makurdi, where I worked. And if it is Fulanis, history had a little relationship between Fulanis and the thieves, and used to be a friendly relationship. How all of a sudden the whole thing turned upside down, we can't say. So now they have killed a lot of people there, and the worst is that it's in the increase, both in Makurdi, in Benue State, in Plateau State, in Nasarawa State, in Taraba, and a number of states in the northeast. And this gives you an indication as if some script is being played out.
1: What's the answer?
0: Well, the answer, I think...

0: I think the answer is a call for every Nigerian to have a change of mind, to consider Nigeria first. There is a less sense of patriotism on the part of Nigerians, beginning from the ordinary Nigerian to the president. I mean, people also have pointed hands to the president, saying that he's not done a lot.
1: That he's about dragging his feet.
0: He's dragging his feet over what is obvious. And the worst is because of what happened, before his coming in, he had to speak to the bishops at some point. And the bishops, looking at him, assessing him from the past, trusted him. And he has failed the bishops. For the bishops, he has dribbled them for now. And can you imagine a politician coming to dribble a man of God or people of God? It's terrible, because they believe that if we are not saying he has hands here or there, but he and his government owe us something, because we are running a democratic system. In democracy, there is freedom of vote. There is freedom of this. In democracy, there is constitutionalism. In democracy, there is liberalism.
1: And as we spoke about earlier, the rule of law.
0: The rule of law. That's the constitutionalism. The rule of law is under the constitution. The constitution is the first law that has to be kept. Then the rule of law is very central in democratic setting, because that is where the supremacy of the law.
1: So the rule of law is missing in Nigeria?
0: Of course, because some people have proved to be above the law for quite some time. In the past, cases have happened where some are called to come and give account. Some didn't appear before the court. What does that mean? Whoever, the law is supposed to be no respecter of no person. That's what the rule of law is. That's how it works.
1: I want to come to the church.
0: Yes.
1: The priests who have been attacked, priests who have been killed, sisters who have been attacked, parishioners.
0: Yes.
1: And yet the church stays with its people. What sign is this? What sign of witness, what sign of testimony is this towards the average Nigerian, particularly in the north, where the Muslims this witness of fidelity to their people?
0: Well, that's the call. That's the call. The call is not to be a call of convenience, not a marriage of convenience. It's a marriage for life. So, Mark, if we are friends when things are okay, when things become bad, should we cease to be friends? If we cease to be friends, then it becomes a fair weather friendship. The relationship, the missionary relationship with the people, is for life. So we have to continue. Christ didn't give up. He carried his cross till the end, and we will carry it to the end.
1: The joy of the people.
0: Yes, very happy people.
1: Amazing, notwithstanding all the, only the what we've been talking about, the dramatic issues, but just struggle of day-to-day life, and yet, where is this wellspring of joy in Nigerian people?
0: No, honestly, the Nigerians are fantastic people. They are very happy people. They are people who can manage crisis, honestly. If not, I tell you, Nigeria should have been upside down by now. But because the Nigerians are really not demanding too much, if you understand what democracy and sovereignty is all about. They are only saying, demos, government of the people. The people are only saying, we have come and we have entered into a pact, a political agreement. We need be there, represent us, give us what we need. And what we need is peace. What we need is good jobs. What we need are opportunities. What we need are good schools, hospitals. This is what we need. Basic things found everywhere in the world. Why is it difficult for Nigeria to give this back? Why is it that some few will hijack it, and then feel comfortable that others are in trouble? That's what the Nigerians are. It takes just a little to make Nigerians feel good. So they are really naturally happy people. They are resilient people. They're able to stand all kinds of things. Okay? We know. We complain too, like other places. But generally, they are happy people. And that's why they keep going in spite of what happens. You hear killings here. We come, do talk about it, cry. And tomorrow, we continue.
1: You touched on one area which I also want to address. Okay. It. Corruption is the cancer.
0: Yeah.
1: How yes. do you... So many of politicians, not only in Nigeria,
0: yes.
1: not only in Africa, in all parts of the world, many of these politicians have gone through Catholic schools,
0: yes.
1: have been educated,
0: yeah.
1: and still this issue has not been rooted out as part of the fundamental teaching of the human person.
0: Yeah, the issue is about contentment, Mark. Contentment. There is no how, Mark, you can have everything you want in the world. And it has to be clear that you can't have everything, so you just get what you need, basically, and then move on. Then discipline. Discipline. I mean, the discipline. Then the rule of law. Again, back to the rule of law. Because where your own privilege, your right ends, another person's rights begins. So you have to respect the other person's right, you know. Ours is no longer corruption. Ours is sickness, narcissism.
1: Why? How?
0: Kleptomania. I mean, when somebody cannot but steal money, what's it? Is it not sickness?
1: But narcissism?
0: Egoism.
1: Egoism.
0: Egoism. You just feel like everything to yourself. I mean, life cannot just everything to yourself. How long are you going to live in this world? I mean, when you hear of people stealing billions of naira, billions of dollars, you ask yourself, what and what will that be done for? You use one car at a go, you sleep in one room at a go, you have one office at a go, and yet you are not satisfied. What do you want? You know, one mad guy came to where a rich man was being buried, and he said, hey guys, are you foolish guys? How are you? The tomb is too small. This man is rich. He has a big house. Why don't you bring the house in there? You understand what I'm trying to say? Good. That is the madness that is happening to us. Even a mad person is able to discover that we are mad. So just that madness has to stop. Discipline. Some sanity. Some sanity. And we have to establish the fact that, look, one in life, we need just contentment. To be happy. We don't need too much. Our happiness does not depend on our material acquisition or political positions.
1: The church
0: yes.
1: in Bauchi.
0: Yes.
1: Helping the people.
0: Yes.
1: Schools, seminarians, religious sisters, clinics.
0: Yes.
1: How can we help? What do you need? How can we help?
0: We have a lot of areas of need. First of all, those churches that have been destroyed, we've not rebuilt them all. I was there last 3 weeks in a place called Bajoga in Gombe State. We just worshiped out and were thoroughly beaten by rain. I can still show you the picture how I was also beaten. All of us were inside, stuck with the rains. So those areas we need help. We don't have any hospital in Bauchi. We just got a place now trying to view. So we need a hospital, because sometimes the Christians also go through some form of discrimination in the hospitals. So we need even the Muslims too. They need schools. They need the local Muslim school. They need some form of sanity. They need food. Their children go out begging for them. They could be organized in a better way. They could be helped. Some of them pick food in the dustbin. I mean,
1: not a life. What else can we do? You've mentioned your churches,
0: yes,
1: education, seminarians, where hospitals. What
0: yes.
1: else?
0: Oh, we have an institute now we're starting for evangelism. It's an institute because the place is poor. So we want to start an institute with technology for skills acquisition. There's a need for both Muslims and Christians.
1: Vocational training.
0: Yes, vocational training. So I'm beginning that institute in October. So I want a way we can come together. I've spoken to the government about a peace center

0: a peace center where we can come together, talk about ourselves, relate freely and normally. That's another, it's an executive program, but I'm just looking for like skills training center where it's a need. The young people will be provided for. If they have trade, most of them will not go into violence. I think so.
1: If they have work?
0: You have their work, yeah. If they have trade, something to live on.
1: Your Excellency, thank you for having been with us today in our program.
0: Thank you.
1: It was really great.
0: Thank you so much, Mark. So keep praying for us. We need your prayers.
1: Yes.
0: And we need your support.
1: Thank you. And you pray for us as well.
0: Thank you.
1: Thank you. And thank you, ladies and gentlemen, for having been with us today in our program, Where God Weeps. And if you'd like to know more about the work of His Excellency Bishop Dashalem in the Diocese of Bauchi in the northeastern part of Nigeria, I would encourage you to look at the contact information at the end of this program. And we look forward to seeing you next week. Take care.
2: Is prayer powerful? St. Alphonsus Liguori put it this way: he who prays will be saved. He who does not pray, well, you get the point. Prayer can bring us salvation. It's the means of putting us into communion with God, and God can do all things. The more our will lines up with the will of God, the more powerful our prayers, and the simpler they become ultimately, be it done to me, Lord, according to thy word. That's the prayer God will always answer.
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4: 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We ask this through Christ our Lord. Amen.
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11: 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All right, Radio Rich Jesse is on the board today handling a production. Also, Matt Kabinski doing a phone screening, Ace McKay on social media. We've got a wonderful team in place. I'm Tom Price along with Dr. David Anders.
12: Tom, how are you today?
11: Doing okay. How about you, my friend?
12: Hanging in there, thank you.
11: We have a question here from Tyson to lead us off. Does one have to be in a state of grace for God to sincerely hear their requests or what they're praying for?
12: No. I mean, if you think about it, if you had to be in a state of grace for God to hear your prayer, you could never get in a state of grace.
11: Well, yeah.
12: Because, I mean, if you're not in the state of grace, the first thing you've got to do is pray and ask God to forgive you and get you in the state of grace, right? So if God didn't hear you, you wouldn't move from the state of sin to the state of grace.
11: That would.
12: So, no.

0: on Precious Moments mugs, you know, little fat babies floating around, you know, wearing bonnets or something. I don't think that's Zoroastrian, to be sure, you know. Whether or not Hebrew angelology owed anything to Zoroastrianism is a little bit beyond my expertise. I find that's plausible. I don't know that's necessarily the case, but I mean, it wouldn't surprise me if there was some bleed over. I mean, we find Israelite religion resembles ancient Near Eastern religion in many ways, and Canaanite religion in particular, and Zoroastrianism probably from the Persian period. I'm sure there's some influence there. But the Catholic doctrine of angels owes more, I think, to Hellenistic philosophy, in particular Neoplatonism, and to the works of Dionysius the Areopagite, and are developed in St. Thomas's Summa Theologica in deeply abstract and philosophical ways. I mean, Thomas's conception of the angel is of an immaterial being, and he spends an awful lot of time unpacking what immaterial consciousness would look like in an angelic being without a body. And I don't think those kinds of speculations owe anything to Zoroastrianism. So that's kind of my sort of roundabout answer.
1: Thanks so much for your email, Bryce. Again, phones are open right now at 833-288-EWTN. You can call or text 833-288-3986. Got an interesting email here from Leonard. Leonard says, I am 91 years old. I've always wondered how this can happen. How can a man become God?
0: Right. Thank you. Well, depends on what you mean by become God.
1: Yeah.
0: Okay. So in the Catholic tradition, we are taught by sacred scripture that we are divinized by our participation in Christ, who is the God-man. As we come to share in Christ, we become participants in his divine nature, and that we become more and more like God in our character, but without ever erasing the distinction between creator and creature. So we do not become the Godhead,
1: right?
0: But we become God-like in our character. That's the Catholic answer. Now, there are other religions that have different views of divinization, but that's the Catholic view.
1: Very good. Thanks so much for that email. Just now got a text from James in Oregon. What is the kingdom of God that Jesus asked us to pray for?
0: Yeah, that's a great question, because even though Jesus uses the language of the kingdom of God all over the Gospels, he never defines it.
1: Huh.
0: And when he describes it, he usually does so with a parable, and he tells us explicitly that the parables are designed to be obscure and not easily penetrated, right? So what exactly is the kingdom of God? So I think it's helpful to talk about this in comparison to what Jesus's contemporaries expected. When you read the Old Testament, the overwhelming eschatological picture of the end times, is that there will be a coming day of the Lord. God is going to show up and give what for to the bad guys and vindicate the righteous, and in particular vindicate Israel. And the shape of that day of the Lord takes slightly different character depending on which prophetic writer you're reading. Sometimes it's associated with a restored Davidic monarchy. Sometimes there's a prophet involved. Sometimes it's the restoration of temple sacrifice. So the major institutions of Israelite identity, you know, kingdom, temple ritual, prophecy, all those get implicated, but not in a consistent pattern. So at the end of the Old Testament period, it's kind of hard to have a real coherent idea of what's going to happen, except that something's going to happen.
1: Yeah.
0: And there is some language, particularly in Isaiah, that's really, really material and very realistic. I mean, images of Israel battling its enemies and defeating them in conquest, and defeated tribes bringing tribute to Jerusalem. So you really kind of get a picture of maybe the restoration of the borders of the Solomonic Empire. And I think it's evident that a lot of Jesus' contemporaries thought something like that was going to happen. Now, between the Old Testament and the New, you get this Jewish apocalyptic literature, books like the Book of Enoch, for example, that kind of flesh this out more, and sometimes they have a cosmic redeemer coming, a son of man. So the expectations about that. But again, not a consistent picture. Now, hold that thought. Here comes the music kicking me off the air. I'll come back and finish up with what I think Jesus meant.
1: Sit tight, James. We'll continue your text in a moment. We'll also be talking with Joe in Pittsburgh, and hopefully you as well, at 833-288-EWTN. 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
2: 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We are children of God, and we are children of Mary, born of Mary and the Holy Spirit. Just as Immaculate Mary did, let us open our hearts to the love of God and open our lives to serve His beautiful plan of salvation and to bring Jesus Christ into the world.
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9: It's called Communion with Dr. David Andrews here on EWTN. We are live on this Wednesday afternoon. 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Before the break, we got a text from James in Oregon, and I will recap that. What is the kingdom of God that Jesus asked us to pray for?
10: Yeah, so before the break, I started talking about the Old Testament background to the idea of a kingdom of God, and it's mentioned explicitly in the book of Daniel, chapter 7, where we read this prophecy about God setting up a kingdom that will never pass away, and it's associated with this Son of Man character, cosmic Redeemer character. And so there were different expectations in Jesus' time, but most of them would have involved some kind of material conquest of Judea and kicking out the Romans and reestablishing the borders of the Solomonic Empire. And it's pretty evident that that's what Jesus' contemporaries thought he should do, those that considered him to be the Messiah. I mean, there are passages in the Gospels that talk about people trying to make him king by force. Even after the resurrection, he appears to the disciples, and their first question is, Lord, are you at this time going to restore the kingdom to Israel? Right. So they're still thinking in terms of the national boundaries of the nation of Israel. And Jesus resists those kinds of things. And when Pilate asks him if he's a king, he says, yes, but my kingdom is not of this world. In Luke 17, he says, don't say about the kingdom, here it is or there it is, for the kingdom of God is within you or in your midst. So, and then it's described in these parables, things like, the kingdom of God is like a mustard seed. Well, that doesn't sound like Isaiah, or it's like a treasure buried in a field, or it's like a woman who loses a coin and searches for it with a lamp and then finds the coin and runs and tells her neighbors to rejoice with her. I've always wondered about that woman. Like, I lost a coin under my bed and found it at midnight. I don't think I'd run next door and ask my neighbors to rejoice with me, but anyway.
9: Might burn a bridge.
10: Exactly. So, but I mean, all these metaphors and parables about what the kingdom is, and they're obscure as to what they mean. And then when he talks about, well, what does it mean to belong to the kingdom? How do you get in? And here he follows John the Baptist, who says, don't say that I have Abraham for my father, because God can raise up children for Abraham from these very stones. Rather, bring forth fruit in keeping it through repentance. If you know you have two cloaks, share with him that has none, that sort of thing. And Jesus is very much in that vein of John the Baptist, and he elaborates, especially in the Sermon on the Mount, where he details, say, the Beatitudes. And you begin to get the idea that, okay, rather than extending the borders of the Solomonic Empire, this is a kingdom that is advanced by meekness rather than the force of the sword. What kind of kingdom is that? And it'll be brought to fulfillment at Christ's return with the resurrection from the dead. In the meanwhile, Christ commissions the church to go make disciples of all nations to follow him in the way of martyrdom. Right? If you want to be my disciple, you have to take up your cross and follow me. So, strange kind of kingdom where belonging to it requires you to put down the sword to advance through meekness. Like our Lord, to submit perhaps even to martyrdom, to be persecuted for righteousness' sake, in the hopes of an eventual resurrection from the dead when God will restore all things. So if the kingdom is present in Christ's ministry, and he says that it is, he says, if I cast out demons by the power of God, then you know the finger of God has, or the power of God, the kingdom of God has come among you. So, I mean, it's here to a certain extent. But it seems to be manifested not in these material ways, but in the transformation of human hearts to live the righteousness that we would hope a just society would bring, right? If you want justice, you want peace, you want security. So you start living those things in your own interior life in the context of the church, and you expand the borders of the church and the pursuit of righteousness throughout the world. And so the kingdom becomes more manifest in the lives of those who live according to its values. And then ultimately, of course, with the return of Christ.
9: James, thanks so much for your text. We hope that's helpful for you. 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Well, here we are in the middle of September. Guess what's coming up? The new year. I know, 2027, just right around the corner. 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What's on your mind today?
11: Yes. The four Gospels were written after the resurrection and, you know, I guess the last one around 100 A.D. From that time until the Bible was formulated in 382, where were the Gospels kept? And were there copies made from the originals?
10: Thank you. I appreciate the question. The only thing we have are copies. We don't have the originals. We don't even know for sure where they were written. So, our awareness of the Gospels really begins in reading quotations from them from the Church Fathers in the early 2nd century. And then, you know, we have maybe some shreds of manuscripts that go back to that period of time. But, you know, complete copies of the Gospels we have a little bit later from that. So, yeah, and scholars try to reconstruct what they think, you know, the originals probably looked like, because there are variations between the existing manuscripts. They're not always major, but some, you know, a word here or a mm-hmm. spelling difference there. Mm-hmm. There are these differences that exist, and it's the work of textual scholars to try to figure out what the original text probably was, because we don't have the original text.
9: 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We have a couple lines open. Let's go to Pat now, a first-time caller from Cleveland, listening on The Rock. Hello, Pat. What's on your mind today? Pat, are you there? I think Pat has

0: Is her radio up? Pat, are you there in Cleveland? Why don't we put Rich, why don't we put Pat on hold, if you would, please, and we'll come back to Pat in just a moment. Here is an email we received from Andres. Why does the Douay-Rheims Bible list a third and fourth book of Kings?
1: It's just a convention of numbering. I mean, they're not additional books.
0: Okay.
1: Yeah.
0: All right, well, that's all there is to it then. Joseph wants to know, if our only choices are obeying God or going to hell, how do we have free will? Sounds like he's making us an offer we can't refuse.
1: Okay, thanks. So, let me try and come up with an analogy here to make sense of this. Okay, so just consider the dynamic of human flourishing in this life. So put off for a second the question of the next life. There is a thing that it is for humans to flourish, right? I mean, there are things that we can know. If you do this, life is going to go better for you. I'll give you a couple examples. Say taking methamphetamine recreationally is a really bad idea.
0: Yeah.
1: You know, and if you've ever studied the course of this drug and its addiction, I think if Satan were going to invent a drug, he would invent methamphetamine. It just tears human beings apart, tears lives apart, and leaves them hollowed out shells of imbecility. And so I would advise someone, if you want to live a good and flourishing and happy life, whatever you do, don't get high on meth. That'd be like rule number one.
0: Yep.
1: Okay. And if somebody came back and said, well, look, you're telling me that I've got two choices. Either take meth or don't. And I can only be happy and flourishing if I don't take meth. Well, where's my free will in all this? To me, that question doesn't make a lot of sense.
0: No, it doesn't.
1: Right? You know, I mean, your freedom is your ability to rationally deliberate about goods and then make a rationally informed choice. And whatever the immediate temporal pleasure is, the dopamine boost of taking illicit drugs, it pales in comparison to the long-term consequences,
0: yes.
1: And misery is the inevitable result. Your freedom consists in your ability to discern that and act accordingly, right? Now, you know, if you start diving into the drug, what happens is your freedom diminishes. Your ability to rationally deliberate about this thing gets diminished and diminished and diminished until you're a slave of addiction. But insofar as you have the ability to go, what kind of life do I want to live? You know, a life of flourishing and happiness and fulfillment and work and relationships, or a life where I you know, pour acid into my brain and dissolve my humanity. Gee, I think I'll take flourishing. That's what your free will consists in. Well, it's very similar in our relationship to God, right? I mean, we have an innate capacity, innate desire, really, to know the ultimate good, to be united to the good in this life and the next. There's a way to do that. It's basically responding to the impulses of conscience within you that grasp what is true, good, and beautiful about the human experience, and doing and living accordingly. Right. That's the decision you have to make. And I narrowed it down in the example to one particular moral choice, like to do drugs or not. But you just expand that, extrapolate that kind of reasoning across the whole range of human behavior. There is a thing that it is for human beings to flourish in all kinds of moral situations, say honesty versus deception.
0: Mm-hmm.
1: Humility versus pride, self-restraint versus hedonistic self-indulgence. I mean, you just sort of go through the list of virtues and vices, and there's a way that leads to life. Your freedom consists in your ability to discern that and act accordingly. That's what makes you different from the animals. You know, my dog Harry has absolutely no deliberative ability whatsoever at all to resist his impulses.
0: Yeah.
1: Now, I can train those impulses and I can take advantage of them, but he can't. He can't. He's just going to, boom, stimulus, response. No freedom at all.
0: Yeah.
1: He loves to chase rubber balls. It's the thing he likes more than anything else in the world to do. He's a golden retriever. You throw a rubber ball, he's a goner, right?
0: Yep.
1: And he was outside in the backyard today when I was headed to the network, and I was like, Harry, come here. And he looked at me dumbfounded. You know, I was like, Harry, come here. Harry, come here. He's not budging. And I was like, okay. I grabbed a rubber ball, waved it around, threw it in the house. Zing! And he goes, you know, no freedom at all.
0: Wow. Oh, what a great story.
1: He was happy, though.
0: I bet he was. You know, you got to love Goldens.
1: Oh, they're the best.
0: They just are fantastic.
1: They are the best.
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0: on your mind today?
1: Hi there. I have had a little bit of a rough day with telling family members that I am thinking about becoming Catholic. I come from a very devout Lutheran family, lots of pastors, and they know that it is kind of from the devil almost. Well, they did say that. And I'm just trying to be respectful of my parents and firm in the faith, but don't know how to navigate future conversations when obviously I'm not in the place to debate some people smarter than me, but I don't know also how to stand firm without wrong.
2: Yeah, thanks. I think I can help you. So there is an episode in Lutheran history that is iconic, that's emblematic, it's a sort of a signal event in the Lutheran construction of Christian history. And this, of course, is Martin Luther's appearance at the Diet of Worms, when he is called on to recant his position, and Luther responds, "My conscience is held captive to the Word of God. To disobey conscience is neither right nor safe. Here I stand, I can do no other." Now, have you heard that story about Luther before?
1: I've not heard that specific story, but it sounds a lot like what my parents are saying, that I am not following the Bible.
2: Hold on. Luther's claim was that his conscience had convicted him of a course of action, and to disobey conscience is neither right nor safe, and therefore he would not disobey conscience. Now, as a Catholic, I think Luther's understanding of the Bible was flawed. I mean, I think he made the wrong choice. However, as a Catholic, I think Luther was correct to say that you should not disobey conscience. Now, I think his conscience was misinformed, but I still think it's a Catholic thing to say I shouldn't disobey my conscience. And so what I'm going to suggest is that you play the same card, right? Rather than argue the point, I think what you should do is say, look, my conscience is persuaded of the truth of the Catholic faith. I don't have to prove it to you. I just have to be true to my conscience. If I listen to you and remain Lutheran, I will be disobeying conscience, and I will feel that I am disobeying God. You may tell me I'm wrong. You may tell me I'm an idiot. You may tell me that I don't know what I'm talking about. You can have that opinion of me. But what you can't do is persuade me that I should disobey conscience. Now, the question we have to deal with is, can we disagree with one another and still treat one another well? That's the question, the only question on the table. I don't see the reality the way you see it, right? Can you love me and be fair to me if I disagree with you? I am determined to love you, to honor you, to respect you, to enjoy you, even though we disagree. Can you grant me the same dignity?
0: Absolutely. Louis, we'll be praying for you and for your family. I think that's just fantastic advice. Thanks for checking in from Rochester. In a moment, Pat called back from Cleveland, so we'll get Pat on the air. We'll get on Frankie in California. Lines open for you as well, 833-288-EWTN. 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
4: 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Do what you're supposed to do, when you're supposed to do it, in the way it's supposed to be done.
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0: persecuted or outlawed. 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Amen.
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4: 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Congratulations to Harry Hill and his team there at WJKN from your friends here at EWTN. Well, I'm very glad that Pat called us back from Cleveland, and it just disconnected. Boy, oh boy. Pat is not having a good day. 0 for 2, I'm afraid. Let's go to Frankie now in California, listening to us on YouTube today. Hello, Frankie. What's on your mind today?
5: Yeah, hi. As Catholics, are we supposed to give full religious submission of intellect and will to the Church's teaching on the death penalty being inadmissible?
6: No. No, it's not. It's not. Well, you don't have to make an act of divine and supernatural faith in the teaching. It's not a dogma of the Church, and you are required to give a religious submission of mind and will to the teaching of the magisterium, but that doesn't amount to an act of to the submission of faith. Okay, so let me spell that out for you. What that would mean. So, you know, the Pope. Not only does he teach infallibly on matters of dogma, but he also teaches non-infallibly in his ordinary magisterium, and he has the prerogative of, as it were, setting the Catholic policy position. And, you know, so if there's an official Catholic line on a social issue, for example, even if it's not a matter of infallible dogma, you know, the Pope gets to state, here's the Catholic line on this. And I don't get that right. You know, when I speak as a Catholic, I speak as a private person, and I give out my own opinions, and my own opinions are not obligatory for anybody else to even consider. The Pope has a standing in the Church that's obviously very different from mine, and he can make that position known, and he can give his reasons for it. Now, so it would be wrong of me, say as a catechist or a radio host, to come on and say, well, you know, this business of the death penalty, you know, it's just entirely up to my own private judgment. Well, that's just not true. I mean, there's a position that the papacy has taken, and I'm obligated to treat that as the official line. But I'm also permitted to say, well, you know, in my private thinking, I could come up with objections, right, to the position that the Church has taken. And I think maybe the way it's been formulated is unhelpful, or maybe there's some logical holes in the arguments, and this kind of thing, right? And so Cardinal Ratzinger, he became Pope Benedict, but when he was still head of the Congregation for the Doctrine of the Faith, posed a dubium to the CDC on whether dissenting from the Church's teaching on the death penalty would require someone to refrain from Holy Communion. Now, if I dissent from the dogma of the Trinity, yes, I can't go to Holy Communion. I'm a heretic at that point.
4: Yeah.
6: And the answer is no. So the CDC's answer was no. Dissenting from the Church's teaching on the death penalty is not something over which someone would have to break communion. All right? But it would be outside my prerogative, say, to get on Catholic radio and say, well, you know, this death penalty thing, you don't have to pay any attention to it. It's just, you know, the Pope's just blowing smoke. That's not true. So religious submission of mind and will means I acknowledge that he's the Pope and I'm not. He gets to make the policy point. I don't.

0: That's the official Catholic line, but it's not an infallible dogma that requires the submission of divine and supernatural faith.
1: Frankie, is that helpful for you?
2: Yeah, all I was asking is the religious submission of intellect and will to authentic ordinary papal magister, and that's it, not assent of faith.
0: Oh, yeah. I mean, you do owe religious submission of mind and will, but that's not the assent of faith. And the religious submission of mind and will doesn't mean that you have to find everything the Pope says on a particular topic compelling.
1: Okay.
0: And I think one of the clearest historical examples of this is the case of John Henry Newman with respect to the First Vatican Council. Of course, the First Vatican Council defined the dogma of papal infallibility. And so, being a good Catholic, Newman assented to the dogma, but he held the private opinion that it was stupid to define it. He thought the Pope had made a mistake in defining the dogma. He was what was called an inopportunist with respect to the First Vatican Council. He thought that the dogma was... it was not opportune to define the dogma. He thought it was a bad idea to define it.
1: Huh.
0: And thought the Pope had made a gross error in doing so, even though he assented to the dogma as a good Catholic.
1: Fascinating.
0: So that kind of shows you, like, you can there are nuances within the individual Catholic's response to the teaching of the magisterium.
1: More than one way to skin the cat.
0: Exactly.
1: All right, very good. Frankie, thanks so much for checking in from California. It is called a communion here on EWTN. That phone number, 833-288-EWTN. If you have a question for Dr. Anders, perhaps you'd like to explain to us what is stopping you from becoming a Catholic. Maybe you've been thinking about it, and there you are on the one-yard line, and you're going, well, there's this one thing. Well, let's talk about that. 833-288-3986. I got a call from Bob, who could not hold on, but he asked this question. In the book of Matthew, Jesus says not to repeat yourself in prayer, but in Luke, he seems to imply that we need to badger God in the story of the judge and the old woman and the story about the guy with a friend at his door late at night. Could you explain?
0: Yeah, Jesus never says that you can't repeat yourself in prayer. That's just a mischaracterization of Jesus' teaching in Matthew. He doesn't say that. Here's what he says in Matthew. When you pray, do not keep on babbling like pagans, for they think they will be heard because of their many words. Now, that still holds.
1: Yeah.
0: Don't do that. So, I mean, here's an example. Let's say that you pray the rosary because you want to enter into a sort of meditative union with our Lord and our Lady and to think about the mysteries and to sort of nourish your heart with the scenes of the Gospels and change your affectivity so you're more inclined to virtuous action.
1: Uh-huh.
0: Good reason to pray the rosary.
1: Yeah.
0: Good reason to pray the rosary. Now let's imagine that you pick up the rosary and you think, okay, I need a set of new car tires. And so I'm going to pray 5 rosaries a day until God sends me new car tires. And because I've prayed 5 rosaries, he's going to do it. Well, that would be a stupid way to pray the rosary.
1: Our Lady of Costco.
0: Right, exactly. You know, that'd be dumb.
1: Yeah.
0: That would be falling afoul of Jesus' admonition to don't think you'll be heard because of your many words.
1: Yeah.
0: Right? You know, the Egyptian monks, the desert fathers, used to say, you don't have to say a lot of words. I mean, it's the intent that matters. And sometimes all you have to say is, Lord, come to my aid. That was their favorite prayer, Lord, come to my aid. Which they prayed all the time. Right, I mean, they repeated themselves, but they were trying to develop a disposition of reliance upon God, right? Jesus actually wants us to repeat ourselves in prayer. I mean, when he's asked by the disciples, how should we pray? He gives them a formula. He gives us the Lord's Prayer. I mean, do we think that you're only supposed to pray the Lord's Prayer once? No, I mean, obviously not. It's daily bread.
1: Yeah.
0: I mean, it is a prayer to be repeated, but we don't think that we're going to get what we ask for just in virtue of repetition. That's where we are admonished.
1: Bob, thanks so much for your call. It is called Communion here on EWTN. Still have some time to get more phone calls in. 833-288-EWTN. 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Brooks sent us this email. Does a forgotten mortal sin, merit purgatory?
0: Right. So if you are not attempting to hide your sin,
1: yeah,
0: and you are in fact repentant for any wayward act that you did or thought, and you bring that disposition to the Lord in prayer or in the confessional, you're forgiven.
1: Okay.
0: I mean, you're,

0: just forgive. You're reconciled to God, right? Now, if you're withholding a sin because you'd like to do it again, and you're embarrassed and you just really don't want to reveal it to God or your confessor, that's a different story.
1: Yeah.
0: Okay. Now, whether or not a particular sin merits time in purgatory, well, it depends entirely on your disposition to penance. So forgotten or not, you know, if I commit a serious offense and then I don't do penance for it, I don't really try to amend my life. I don't try to avoid the occasions that lead to sin. You know, I don't try to strengthen my virtue against that sin. Well, then I'm really not doing anything to change my situation. I may be forgiven, but I wouldn't say I have hell to pay, but I've got purgatory to pay, you know? But you can do those things. You can have, you know, the virtue of penance in your life and get a long way and go to heaven when you die.
1: There you go. Hey, Brooks, thanks so much for your email. Also received one from Hannah. Are Catholics required to believe that Mary didn't suffer labor pains?
0: Yes. It's part of the dogma of her perpetual virginity.
1: Okay. And there we are. Call to communion here on EWTN. Also received this email from, looks like, Joe, who says, Dr. Anders, how best would it be to digest and discuss the news we hear without violating the Eighth Commandment, you shall not bear false witness against your neighbor? It's easy to rationalize mass media news at face value and then express personal views about it. I have come to realize that maybe I have rationalized certain untruths reported about people from all sides of the political spectrum, and then shared such misinformation with other people. I don't want to offend God and could use some insight. Your thoughts, please. Thank you, Joe.
0: You know, this reminds me of the Southern humorist Louis Grizzard. Do you remember him, Tom?
1: Oh, he's great.
0: So, you know, he was a newspaper man. He wrote a humor column for one of the Atlanta newspapers, and he said people would come up to him on the street and they'd say, Louis, why can't you newspaper people be more truthful and accurate? And his response was, it don't cost but a quarter. We can be more truthful and accurate. Cost you $1.95. How you like that, you know? So the St. Thomas Aquinas, in the article on justice in the Summa, identifies a number of subsidiary sins that would fall into the area of, you know, tale-bearing and detraction and speaking ill of other people and damaging their good name and so forth. They bear reading, right? I mean, this would be, on your question, I think this would be a great meditation to go look at the Summa Theologica, the article on justice, and read the discussions of the way we can sin against justice with our tongues, okay? But your question also makes me wonder if maybe you're bleeding into a little bit of scrupulosity as well.
1: Oh.
0: Right? If your conviction is that it's not just that you don't want to lie, but that you never want to utter an untruth, which isn't the same thing as lying, right? Because lying is intention to deceive. But the conviction I will never utter an untruth, I think is probably not realizable.
1: Hmm.
0: Right? Because you can only assent to the information that you've been given. And I think, you know, there's a matter of prudence here and good judgment to learn critical thinking, to understand that not everything you read is true, right? That authors have biases, that they slant reporting to accord with their agenda. If you understand that, I think it's just good sense to learn how to be a critical thinker and evaluate sources and compare sources to sources. And it'd be naive to just adopt a point of view because it conforms to your own ideological predilection. But I also think that's something that comes with maturity and experience. And that granted, there are old bigots, so not everybody learns the lesson.
1: Yeah.
0: That could be morally blameworthy, but it sounds like you're determined not to do that. So just be cautious of it and be restrained in the judgments that you make and be really, really, really clear on the distinction between ideology and moral theology. Just because something falls into your preferred political category doesn't make it de facto right.
1: Mm, yeah. Joe, thank you so much for your email. When you mentioned the great Louis Grizzard, it prompted our producer today, Radio Rich, to remember this quote from Louis Grizzard: "Shoot low, boys, they're riding Shetland ponies."
0: Yeah, there you go.
1: I love that. 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As you probably have heard by now, EWTN is really covering everything we can regarding the beatification of soon-to-be-blessed Fulton Sheen, Archbishop Fulton Sheen. And to that end, we are covering the Novena of Holy Hours. Today is day two out of nine of those novenas, live from Peoria, Illinois. And that'll be tonight at 8 p.m. Eastern on EWTN Radio and Television. Please join us for the Novena of Holy Hours. Here's a text we just received from an anonymous listener in California. Did Pope Pius XII make an arrangement with the German government in the 1930s that led to the rise of Nazism?
0: Short answer to that question is no. You cannot pen the rise of Nazism on Pope Pius.
1: Good.
0: No, you cannot do that. You know, there's a good book I would recommend to you by David Dallin. It's called The Myth of Hitler's Pope: How Pope Pius XII Rescued Jews from the Nazis. Pope Pius actually worked rather hard to undermine Nazi influence, but he tried to do it prudently, right? I think it was Pius XI who made provisions for the possibility of his own kidnapping, and said if he's kidnapped, that he should be considered to have abdicated the papacy upon the moment of his kidnapping, and so the popes made these kind of they knew where the political winds were blowing, and
1: sure,
0: they were not fans. You know, how to navigate those waters was a difficult question at the time, but no, the Pope did not lead to the rise of Nazism.
1: Thank you for that question. It is called a communion here on EWTN. I got a great question here from Jane. She says, "Hello, Tom and Dr. Geranders. Your show is my favorite. I'm learning so much every time I listen. Can you please discuss the Catholic view of Christ's death and resurrection and the later application of that event, and contrast that with the general Protestant view? Thanks so much. Your ministry is a beautiful gift. Blessings from Jane."
0: Okay, thanks so much. So there isn't just one Protestant view. All right, I have to say that at the outset.
1: True.
0: And there isn't just one Catholic view either, for that matter. There are a number of different images that sacred scripture and tradition use to describe the death of Christ and its efficacy. Let me run through a few of them. St. Peter, in his epistle, says that Christ died to leave us an example. So it is a moral influence on us when we see Christ, who died the death of martyrdom in obedience to his Father. We likewise will be inspired to submit to martyrdom or to persecution or to suffering in our fidelity to God. Right? That is one way in which the death of Christ is salvific for us as a moral example. You know, in the Gospel of Luke, it's interesting, there really isn't atonement theology in the Gospel of Luke when Luke deals with the death of Christ. What seems to be going on in Luke's theology of the death of Christ is that men are cut to the heart and convicted of their sin when they see the death of this innocent person. And they realize, oh my gosh, you know, he's innocent. He got put to death. I am, my conscience is implicated in that. I'll repent and come back to God. That's a sort of a different take on the idea of moral influence, right?
1: Uh-huh.
0: It's conviction leading to repentance. That's exactly how Peter preaches at Pentecost. You know, he says, "This Jesus you crucified," and then the people are cut to the heart when they realize, you know, what they've been involved in, and they want to get right with God. It's a different view of how Christ's death affects people and helps them get right with God. Now, in Mark's gospel, Christ is preeminently depicted as in conflict with powers and principalities of the evil one. And Christ's death is depicted as a conquest of death and hell and evil, and his resurrection a great victory. And that's an image that gets picked up in the rest of the Bible and, of course, in sacred history and tradition. And it was the dominant view in Christian antiquity that Christ, by his death, would defeat Satan, would defeat death, would defeat hell, And we get linked up to that through baptism. So we're in Christ in a very important but mystical way. And so we share in the dynamic of his death and resurrection.

0: direction. Paul talks about this with respect to baptism in Romans chapter 6. He says, you die with Christ in baptism so that you can rise again with him to new life. So that's an image of the death and resurrection of Jesus, where we participate in the dynamic of his self-emptying and then his vindication through resurrection from the dead. And that somehow flows mystically into our own life and empowers us to die to sin and live to righteousness. But there's another image, and this is a very dominant one in Catholic theology that's also in sacred scripture. Paul says in Romans chapter 3 that the death of Christ is a sacrifice of atonement. And when you understand what a sacrifice of atonement is in the Old Testament, like all sacrifices, the worshiper would bring something to God of value and deprive himself of its use through immolating a victim. The point of immolating the victim was not because God is bloodthirsty and wants to see goats bleed. He doesn't care about that. It's that if I immolate the victim, well, I've destroyed it. Like, I can't use it anymore. Right. And so it's a token of what I'm willing to give up. Right? And it's that element of gift that gives its value. This David echoes this sentiment in Samuel when he says, I refuse to offer the Lord a sacrifice that costs me nothing. Right? It has to cost me something for it to be a sacrifice. That's a token of my repentance, of my sincerity to change my ways. Think about, I use this illustration all the time. Husband offends his wife, and he runs out and buys a box of chocolate and a handful of flowers and brings them back a bouquet of flowers. It's not that he's going to buy off his wife with chocolate and flowers. It's that this is a token to show his sincerity, right? That's the idea in the sacrifice of atonement. Now, all of those are very different from the Calvinist view of the death of Christ, which is very common outside the Reformed tradition. It sort of pervades evangelical Protestantism in North America. And that view is that Jesus' death is vicarious punishment, that God punishes Jesus for sins that Jesus did not commit. Rather, he imputes the sins of the world to Christ and punishes them in Christ, and therefore expiates his wrath upon an innocent subject, and then imputes Christ's righteousness to the believers through faith and justifies them though they remain objectively sinful. Now, that view is not Catholic, it's not biblical, it's not just, and it's absurd, and the Catholic Church rejects it for the obvious horror that it implies about God's character.
1: Sure.
0: Because in that view, God is a tyrant who punishes the innocent and rewards the guilty. And Martin Luther and John Calvin both understood the counterintuitive, paradoxical nature of that position, and their response was to say, well, if your intuition tells you that's unjust, well, then that just shows how bad your intuition is. Right? That there's no analogy between human justice and divine. If God says that's okay, it just must be okay. And so it leads to a kind of divine command theory of justice where right is right just because God says so. And from a philosophical point of view, there's a huge problem with that, is that words like just and good cease to have any meaning.
1: Yeah.
0: Like, if you tell me God is good, and I go, well, what do you mean when you say God good? Well, God crushes puppies to death for fun. That's what good means. Well, you keep using that word, but I don't think you know what it means, to quote, Inigo Montoya.
1: Yeah.
0: Right? The word just ceases to have any meaning if it's completely detached from human experience or nature.
1: Sure.
0: Right? And our intuition tells us that that's not justice. Now, Abraham in Genesis chapter 18 absolutely believed that he could appeal to God from his own moral intuition, and that had some purchase on divine action. He says to the Lord, will the judge of all the earth not do right? And of course, he calls God on the carpet, so to speak, and God changes his plans in response to Abraham's request. He says, yeah, there's justice to Abraham's position. I give in on that point, right? So, yeah, Catholic view, very different from that.
1: Yes, indeed. Thank you so much, Jane, for your question. Probably going to close with this one from Carol, listening to us online, EWTN.com. Carol says, I went to a Catholic funeral today of a faithful Catholic man. The priest at the funeral said the saints greeted him. The priest said nothing of an encounter with Jesus. Please tell me the Catholic belief in the hereafter. Do we encounter Jesus? I always thought when I die, I will be in Jesus' presence. What is Catholic belief in this? And that's from Carol.
0: So famously, funeral homilies by Catholic priests have been known to get a little wonky, right? And you really can't derive dogma from Catholic funeral homilies sometimes.
1: No.
0: And, you know, the priest is under a great deal

0: psychological pressure to canonize the dead person.
1: Oh, yeah.
0: You know, I mean, nobody wants to hear a priest say, well, you know, your loved one might not have made it.
1: Ouch.
0: Right. Now, the structure of the funeral mass implies that your loved one might not have made it because the funeral mass is a prayer for the repose of their soul.
1: Right.
0: If we knew they were canonized saints, if we knew they were in heaven, you wouldn't have to pray for the repose of their soul. And so it's kind of a performative contradiction when a priest stands up and says, we know this person's in heaven, now let's pray for the repose of their soul, right?
1: Yeah.
0: So you just can't go there, all right? Now, when it comes to what does the church actually teach? So at death, the righteous experience, first of all, they have the particular judgment where their soul is judged by Christ. And if they are righteous, then they are admitted to the beatific vision. And so I think it's wrong to picture this stage in temporal spatial terms, like, you know, here are the saints over here on the left and here's Jesus on the right, and then you get to walk between them, because we're not going to be spatially located.
1: Right.
0: At this point, you don't have a body. So you're a consciousness that exists in God, but you don't have any kind of spatial location.
1: Yeah.
0: What you experience is the immediate intuitive vision of God in his essence that we call the beatific vision. Now, that lasts until the resurrection from the dead when you get your body back. Then we will have spatial location, and the scriptures say we will be with Christ forever in an embodied way and continue to experience the beatific vision, but now through an embodied medium.
1: Well, there you go. Carol, thank you so much for your email. Got a lot of email questions answered today, some texts, some phone calls, covered a lot. Dr. David Anders, thank you, sir.
0: Thank you, Tom.
1: Keep it right here on EWTN. Coming up next on most of these EWTN stations, it'll be Open Line Wednesday with our Wednesday host, Father Mitch Pacwa, answering all those questions that you may have about the teachings of the church. Until next time, I'm Tom Price along with Dr. David Anders. Thanks for joining us. See you next time here on EWTN's Call to Communion. God bless.
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3: In the Gospel for this Sunday, Jesus presents us with a parable about the kingdom of heaven. In the parable, a landowner hires laborers to work in his vineyard. He hires them in the morning, the midday, and the evening. And at the end, he pays them all the same wage. Those who worked all day complain that they're being paid the same amount as those who worked only a small amount of time. And the landowner responds, "Are you envious because I am generous? Thus the last will be first, and the first will be last." I think it's fun to imagine Jesus telling these parables to the crowds. The message is so counterintuitive and surprising that it really makes you think. I imagine many people even have a hard time accepting this message, saying, "What's the point of trying so hard if God is going to reward everyone the same?" I certainly don't think that Jesus is trying to discourage us from doing what is right. Quite the contrary, I think he wants us to do what is right in an eminent way. You see, most of us do what is right because we expect a reward commensurate with what we do. Most of us feel like if we try to be good people according to whatever societal norms there are, Jesus will let us into heaven and then leave us alone. We completely miss the point of what it means to follow Christ. He doesn't want just good people. He wants people in love with him, in a relationship with him, people who know him and serve him because they love him. The parables like we have this Sunday shake our habitual paradigms. What is my life really all about? Is Christianity really just about getting by? If we let this gospel sink in, it gives us an amazing invitation to a deeper faith. Being good and doing the right thing is more than just following a law of the universe. It's actually my gift of love back to the one who loved me first.
2: For more information, go to www.stjohnleadershipnetwork.org.
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7: I don't know about you, but I need to pray every day in order to stay close to Jesus. 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That's why St. Paul writes in 1 Thessalonians chapter 5 that we should pray without ceasing. 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
9: Family, a prayer that we pray together is a powerful prayer. 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Today we pray for the church in China. O Holy Spirit, Lord and giver of life, we invoke you. 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
13: Here's Father Joseph and Doug Keck.
11: I'm Doug Keck, and I'm joined by my co-host, Father Joseph Mary Wolfe, for another edition of Mother Angelica Answering the Call, the program that features the best of Mother's live show questions from viewers over the years and her powerful and insightful responses. Always great to be with you again, Father.
9: And with you too, Doug. I always learn something from Mother's lessons and her responses to these questions. And of course, I deal with many of them as a priest, these very sorts of questions. And so these insights are helpful for me too, to respond to people more effectively.
11: Absolutely. Let's see what topics we've got coming up. How do you forgive this? Question mark. Son and I don't get along. Typical. I need to go to confession every week. A lot of people question that. What can I receive, or when can I receive my first communion? So let's look back here at the beginning, Father. How do you forgive this? What do you do when you have the kind of, and you're talking here about abuse, basically, about your finding out that your son was abused by another child. That has to cut to the core.
9: It's the saddest thing I hear as a priest, and I've heard it way too many times. People who suffered abuse as children. And my response is that the pain is very, very deep, but it's not beyond the Lord's reach. And that's the good news, is that the Lord is able to reach to the depths of our pain, of the hurt, and he's able to bring healing in that part. Of course, counseling is important, I think, for people to work through what they experienced, but also prayer and grace is necessary. And as I said, the pain is extremely deep and hurtful, but not beyond the Lord's reach.
11: Absolutely. And I know Mother here talks about her concerns about things like sex education in the third or fourth grade. We're hearing about it. We're not even just talking about sex education. We're talking about transgender education these days. Things have gone even worse than they were before. But she makes the point, what are we teaching about God?
9: And that we, we can't, you know, have a spiritual amnesia, like she says, where we just, okay, I can forget it. It's okay. Everything's all right now. No, it will come back again and again.

0: have you in our home and in all the homes in the United States, and we wish you well and God bless. I have a twofold question for you, Mother. I have a son who I'm homeschooling that's 8 years old, and I just found out through talking to my son when we were teaching his the sixth commandment about not committing adultery, that he was sodomized by a little boy 1 year ago that was 13 years old, and he was seven. Mm-hmm. Now, my mother says that I'm to look at that, and I'm supposed to forgive and go on. And just previously, about 20 minutes ago on your program, you were talking about how character, how God expects us to have character, character to rise above.
1: Mm-hmm.
0: My question is, I mean, where do you, I mean, even though you say the rosary and you say these prayers, you walk away after, you know, after seeing my son, and he can't really deal with it. He's not emotionally hurt, I don't think. I think he's over it, but by talking about the commandments in school, he ended up telling me this towards bedtime about he was afraid he was going to go to hell and whatnot. Well, how do you find the forgiveness? I mean, do you just let time go by and just keep telling, and then every day it gets better? I've had some things happen to me, but never anything.
1: Who are you talking of forgetting? The boy who did
0: 13-year-old who did this to my son.
1: Okay.
0: But also, how do you get past it? Because as a mom, you just want to scream and shout.
1: I know. Well, have you done something about the boy with his parents and told them?
0: Well, we told the parents, and we're trying to have the parents seek counseling for him.
1: Right.
0: We talked to
1: him. Well, honey, that is the most wonderful Christian thing you could ever do. And I think all parents today, especially when they begin sixth sex education in third, fourth, fifth grade, what in the world do you expect these kids to do? When you start sex education in second, third, fourth, fifth grade, my God, they don't go to school. How long does it take to know the facts of life? You know, we're pounding in these kids' heads, and no wonder these kids are going crazy, sex crazy, at early ages. Why don't we teach them about God? Let them know there is such a thing as sin. And you see, the result of your child is part of this. It's everywhere, sweetheart. You got to be, and you are, careful. And love your son. And tell him to be honest with you. And tell him what's wrong, but in such a way that he understands that purity and chastity are so wonderful. And that he is not guilty of anything. There's where you have to come. How do you forgive? You forgive by saying it. It's very hard to forgive and not remember. I don't think God expects us to have spiritual amnesia. Things come back. And just forgive again. Love your son. Make him know he is so loved by God. We had that same thing a couple of weeks ago with a six-year-old. She had to go to court, and had a terrible thing. Huh? It tells you the whole lack of integrity and honesty and goodness in the whole world. When Catholic schools ceased to be taught by nuns who were sincere and holy and strove for holiness of life, society went right down the tube. Because our children are not being taught the things they should be taught. I would be careful, number one, what your son is taught. And I would encourage him also to forgive. And it's a blessing from God and the fruit of your prayers that he is not emotionally damaged. And we'll pray. It's something that's going on everywhere, every day. I hope we never take it for granted. Pray and continue to forgive.
2: Next up, we've got, Son and I don't get along. Now, he's 17, Father. This is, doesn't mm-hmm. sound horribly unusual.
3: Were you ever a teenager, Doug?
2: I don't think so. I skipped right over. I went from 12 to 21.
3: I was a teenager, and I remember some of the things I did as a teenager, and, you know, I wasn't a saint. I'll just put it that way. But through God's grace, I got better, please God.
2: Well, I used to say I was voted least likely by my high school to work at EWTN, so...
3: But I think it's

0: It's an age where you're starting to make your own decisions, to take responsibility for your life, and that's a good thing. You don't want to just live at home, you know, the rest of your life. So taking responsibility, making decisions. So there are tensions there at that time and stage in life. Now, at this stage of life too, when you're an older teenager, you also need to realize you don't know everything, right? And so mom and dad still have some wisdom that they can impart.
1: Right. I read recently that they said if you take a person's age, their intellectual, their actual chronological, intellectually, it's about a quarter less, at least, mm-hmm. or a third less. So you've got to take that into account. It's amazing what you learn when you get into your 20s. So let's see what mother has to say about a son and a mother not getting along.
2: We have another call. Hello?
3: Hello.
2: Where are you from?
3: Jersey City.
2: Ah, and what is your question?
3: Well, I was wondering for myself and my sons, what in the Bible can I read to my 17-year-old in particular that would help us find a common ground where we can get along better, because we are having a lot of problems.
2: What do you differ in?
3: Everything, practically. He's very angry most of the time. He doesn't try to talk.
4: Yes.
3: We just are always at odds.
4: But.
2: And he's 17?
3: Yes.
2: Has he always been this way?
3: No, he wasn't. When he was younger, he was very open, and we talked a lot, and we understood each other, and then the past.
2: Who does he run around with?
3: Well, he doesn't really run around. He hangs outside with his friends and everything, but it's just he seems like he's holding back a lot of pain. He's always thinking we're against him, and it hurts me because I'm afraid of what might happen.
2: Have you ever talked to him and asked him what's wrong?
3: Yes, and 9 out of 10 times we end up fighting.
2: Well, the commandments are a good start. Honor thy father and thy mother. The Lord said, now you honor only the good parents and not the bad parents. I have to honor my father and mother. He has to honor you. As a mother, as your father, your husband, you're obliged to take care of him and to love him and to correct him. You are parents. He owes you obedience. And you owe him patience, compassion. Be compassionate as your father is compassionate. Be holy as your father is holy. Be merciful. You both have to be merciful towards each other. I have a little suggestion. Why don't you begin to read the scripture, the New Testament, together? I know he'll probably balk. Begin with St. John's Gospel. It's an awesome gospel. The gospel of an eagle who went beyond the world and everything in it. If you don't want to do that, then say a rosary together. If you say it'll be balked, then say 3 Hail Marys together. Most of all, as a mother, you must pray for him. And don't bring up subjects that he's arguing about. He's trying to get attention, maybe. And that's the best way he can get it. Just love him. When you think something's going to turn into an argument, say, well, why don't we just say a Hail Mary? He's having problems. You need to get somebody he admires to talk to him, perhaps a priest, somebody, an uncle, a relative. He's either hiding something and he's bitter about it. There's something inside of him, and all of this is only an effect of a cause inside. He may not even want to be that way. Maybe he can't help himself. We'll pray for him, though.
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0: Doctors Stephen and Gracie Christie.
1: Here's a pro-choice argument that always makes me cringe. A fetus or embryo is not alive, it's just a clump of cells, and nobody really knows when life begins. What's your answer to that?
2: Sure. Whether or not something is alive is not a matter of philosophy or religion or politics or personal introspection. What is alive or living is a purely scientific question that science has fully settled, and it's spelled out in nearly every embryology and biology textbook used in just about every medical school the world over. There's overwhelming scientific consensus that from the moment of conception, an embryo fulfills all 8 criteria of biological life.
1: That's right. Criteria like the capacity for growth and metabolism, being responsive to stimuli, reproductive capacity, and homeostasis. So why don't we stick to the most basic scientific facts in this debate? Life begins at conception.
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5: And we appreciate you staying with us for part 2 of Mother Angelica answering the call. I'm Doug Kecht, along with our chaplain, Father Joseph Mary Wolfe, as we continue on with the program. Next up for Mother, I need to go to confession every week. That's the question. You hear that from people who ask, should I be going on a regular basis? And as Mother talks about here, where they're being told, well, maybe you're a little scrupulous.
6: And that can be a case, you know, with each individual soul that you talk to. I had once asked Father Angelus about that too, people who do, maybe were going a little too often. But he just encouraged, no, never refuse anyone who comes to the sacrament. They feel a need, right, to unburden themselves. And so that's always been my philosophy. Even while you might give them particular direction to say, well, maybe you're looking too much, becoming too scrupulous. You need to look more at the Lord than at your own faults.
5: Right. That's a great way of saying, look at the Lord, not in the mirror, right? In a sense. And the idea, too, that we realize you're trying to do it, and temptation is, and as one of the questions comes up, is different than committing the sin too.
6: And it's a healing sacrament. Mother brings that out very beautifully. That's what the Catechism teaches. We have 2 healing sacraments, anointing of the sick and confession. And so confession really is a remedy. And I remember as a young boy one time when we went as a family to confession, we would go monthly, and just coming out and say, you know, I feel so much better. And my parents were delighted to hear that.
5: Especially since you were such a hellraiser as a teenager. So let's see what Mother has to say about the need to go to confession every week.
7: I'm going to open up for some phone calls because I think some of you have something you want to ask. Hello?
8: Hi.
7: Hey, where are you from?
8: New York.
7: Hey, what is your question?
8: I'd like to have your opinion, Mother. A priest in our parish has told me that we only need to go to confession a few times a year. And I'm used to going every week, and I feel kind of confused because I have great respect for the priest and what I should do because I feel I'm lacking for Jesus.
7: I go every week. Maybe you ought to tell him that. Say, Mother Angelica goes every week. He might say, well, she needs to go every week. Oh, well, and that's true. Let me tell you something about confession. Confession, most people think you should only go to confession if you have a mortal sin. Right now, if you see anybody going to confessional, you say, ooh, I wonder what he did. You can't do that. You can't stigmatize somebody and say, well, now nobody goes to confession if they have a biggie. No, you go to confession not only to erase the biggies, but to erase venial sins. Did you see that dirty movie? No. I thought I saw you walking in there. Not me. You lied, see? What do you call that? You call it a truth? You can't call it a truth, it's a lie. You this has to be clean all the time. Now let me tell you about something about confession that's important for you to remember. Confession heals. If I cut myself, whether it's a deep cut or a knee stitches or a small tiny scratch, well, I'm sorry I did it. Right? Cut's still there, scratch is still there. I have to be healed. And confession begins to heal and heal and heal. It takes away the sin. But it's like having flu. Did you ever have flu? And the doctor said, well, you're over it. You say, I am? He said, yeah, no more germs. Oh, you can fool me. What happened? You're tired. The flu, it's over with, it's forgotten. The doctor's on to another patient. You're tired. You're vulnerable. Confession gives you energy, strength, courage, and heals. It heals, so what, the next time that temptation comes to you or that occasion to lie, you're going to be stronger. You're going to say, yes, I did that. See, confession is so important because it's a healing sacrament. It's a healing. That's why some of you have been away for so many years feel so good. You notice that? See, I feel like there's a big weight off. You've been healed. Spiritually healed. Your soul is lighter. So please, find another priest. I'd go every week if you can find somebody who understands the soul and the healing we need.
5: And closing out this week's program, a question, when can I receive my first communion? So traditionally, mm-hmm. Father, when is it?
6: Well, if you've been received into the church and you've been baptized, you can receive Holy Communion. So that's really the question here, whether this caller has actually been received into the church or whether she's waiting for the Easter Vigil to be received into the church. If she's been received into the church, as Mother points out, well, there's nothing standing in the way of you receiving Holy Communion. You don't have to be confirmed. And most of us, that was our experience.
5: Right.
6: We received our first Holy Communion and then confirmation later.
5: Right, absolutely. And that is a question I think Mother gets into in understanding exactly what the situation is if this mm-hmm. person's in RCIA. Because
6: right.
5: obviously some people come in who haven't been baptized, so they go mm-hmm. through, they have all three happening. But you have others who have already come in who are baptized or already members of the Christian church.
6: Mm-hmm.
5: So it is different depending upon your status. Some went to Holy Communion, some didn't. And also, obviously, first reconciliation or confession.
6: You know, we just had the relics of St. Bernadette here, and I learned something new about her. It wasn't until right before the last apparition, the 18th one, that she received her first Holy Communion. And it was after that she said, Our Lady looked even more beautiful. I could see her more clearly than before. And that's the gift of Holy Communion.
5: That's a great insight. Thank you so much, Father, for arranging to have them here mm-hmm. as well. Let's see what Mother has to say on this topic.
7: We have another call. Hello?
4: Hi, Mother Angelica.
7: Hi. Where are you from?
4: Pennsylvania.
7: And what is your question?
4: First of all, I love you dearly, and I pray for all of you every day.
7: Thank you.
4: Second of all, I'm going to hopefully be confirmed at Easter Vigil.
7: Wonderful.
4: And I have decided to take the name Angelica.
7: Yay! Thank you. Thank you, thank you.
4: And my third question, which is very important to me, I have not been able to take communion now since I left the other religion and went into Catholicism till I'm confirmed.
7: Mm-hmm. Well, wait a minute. You don't need to wait till you're confirmed to go to communion. You could go to communion as soon as you're received into the church. Have you been baptized?
4: Yes.
7: Okay, then just ask Father to allow you to make your first Holy Communion. Are you under instructions yet?
4: Yes.
7: Okay, well, he'll tell you the time then when those instructions are finished, you should not have to wait for communion before confirmation. Sometimes they come together, but sometimes, now, somehow I was confirmed before I had my first communion. I think I was 5 1/2 or 6 when I was confirmed. I think the priest looked in the audience and the congregation said, oh, that's going to be a serious one over there. We better confirm her first. But that was an oddity. And then I got my communion a year after. But now it should be that you have your first Holy Communion, and then maybe a year later or 6 months, depending when the bishop comes, you should be confirmed. So you go and ask Father. You've been baptized in the church, and there's no reason why, unless you have some impediment I don't know about, there's no reason why you can't go to communion.
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0: The reason we pray is, first, we owe God worship, thanksgiving, and adoration. He created us and everything around us, and prayer of praise and adoration is His due for giving us everything, including the thought that we praise. And in that thanksgiving, we are made better for realizing what He does for us.
1: This is Father Bart Tollison. We pray to have a conversation with Jesus, our Lord and Savior, to get to know Him better and to listen to His voice. In my experience as a priest, prayer is so important. God always answers our prayer, sometimes not the way we desire, but we cannot receive if we do not ask. In the name of the Father, and of the Son, and of the Holy Spirit. Lord God, we pray that through Your mercy, an end to abortion in the hearts of all people could come to fruition and realization. We also pray for the promotion and protection of all human life, from conception in the womb to a natural death. Amen. In the name of the Father, and of the Son, and of the Holy Spirit. Amen.
2: The Holy Father's prayer intention for the month of September is for the care of water. Let us pray for a just and sustainable management of water, a vital resource, so that everyone may have equal access to it.

0: The month of September is devoted to Our Lady of Sorrows. It commemorates the profound union of heart that existed between the Mother of the Redeemer and the Savior, through which she experienced many interior sorrows as a consequence of His mission. We ask Mary to pray for us so that we can unite ourselves to her in her sorrow, in the hope that we will one day also share her joy in the triumph of her Son.
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4: Here's Father Joseph and Doug Keck.
6: And welcome once again to Mother Angelica Answering the Call, the program that guarantees you'll never get a busy signal because Mother already picked up the phone call. And those go back to her live show back in the 80s and the 90s. I'm Doug Keck. Joining me on set is our chaplain, Father Joseph Mary Wolfe.
7: Always good to be with you again, Father. Doug. Yes, and I love to hear people's vocation stories and how the Lord worked in their life, and that's one of the segments today.
6: Right, as you jump ahead each week. And let me mention the other ones we're going to be hearing. Enrolling my family in the scapular, love does not go beyond obedience. It would be worth it for just one soul, something mm-hmm. Mother always talked about. But let's go back to the first one, as you alluded to, why Mother Angelica became a nun, which mm-hmm. is what the phone call leads us to.
7: Yeah, that each one of us here at EWTN have our own story, how we ended up here. And I was talking with Mike Warsaw recently. I said, you know, you were 26 when you came here. I said, I was 26 when I came here. He said, really? Yeah. So interesting that we're both called in our 20s.
6: And I've been here 26 years. That's the best I can do.
7: But we each have our own stories. And I was talking to him about how Mother invited him to come down here, and one of his first jobs was working in production, and he wore a lot of different hats, but he said, it seems like I've always been traveling, you know, and he's doing a lot of that today. But we all have our own stories, and Scott Hahn suggests that in heaven, we're going to hear each other's stories, how God intervened in our life for our salvation, and it's never going to be tiresome, because it's exciting to know how God's working.
6: Now, Mother indicates that if you're religious, you must be happy.
7: Mm-hmm.
6: How's that working for you?
7: It's working. Yeah, it's definitely working. But she also puts out, it's not an easy life. So she brings that reality in there too. Neither is marriage, you know. That I was reading an article recently about marriage. Typically, you have four deaths, or most people have four deaths, you mm-hmm. know. That there's the death of dying to yourself when you get married, you know, sacrificing for the other person. Then you have children, and now there's another element of sacrifice. Then as you get older, there's another element of losing certain things, and then eventually death. But all of that leads to a greater gift of self, and that's what Mother's talking about here, that's where we really find happiness, is giving of ourselves.
6: It's also different, I would think, being a religious versus even being, a secular priest, right?
7: Mm-hmm. That we live in community, and so you have that rubbing up against each other, but you have the encouragement, too, of brothers who know the struggles, but also the joys. It's great to have the support, you know, I certainly prefer that, and that's why God called me to that.
6: Absolutely. So now you can hear why Mother Angelica became a nun.
3: We could go on, but we can't because we have a call. Hello?
8: This is Jennifer.
3: I can't hear you.
8: Hello?
3: Oh, hi.
8: Mother Angelica?
3: Yeah.
8: This is Jennifer, and I'm from Mississippi. I'm 9 years old.
3: You're 9 years old. And what's your question?
8: What is it like to be a sister? Are you happy about being one?
3: Well, sweetheart, I am a happy nun. And I've been one for 52 years, for which I'm most grateful. You know, a lot of people think, sweetheart, that if you're a nun, you got to be something wrong with you, see. I mean, you kind of missed your chance. I've always said God was very, very good to some man when he gave me a religious vocation. I would have given him one fit. I know that, but that isn't why I became a nun. I became a nun when I was healed of a very serious stomach ailment, and I knew for the first time, and I was almost 19, that Jesus had a, he loved me individually, you know? But when you come from a single family, you lose track of God sometimes. You lose track of goodness, and you lose track of compassion, you lose track of God. You know there's a God, but you're trying to survive. The order of the day is survival, not religion. And it's as a result, you lose sight, see? God is someone up there that's got all kind of children, and you're one of them. But I found out that wasn't true. It wasn't true at all. God knew me, he loved me, and he healed me. And when I found out that one fact, that one reality, that one truth, I had to serve him totally. There was no other choice. I had to say for the rest of my life, Lord, I love you. Thank you. Thank you, Lord. Thank you, Lord. And so, religious life is not an easy life. It wasn't meant to be. Religious life is a total giving of myself. But that's the only way to have happiness, you see. And we take vows to get rid of things, not to obtain, but to give our whole heart to God. And when your whole heart is with God, even in the process, which takes time, even in that process, you learn how wonderful God is. And you know that no matter what sacrifice comes along, it's nothing compared to what he does for you and me, see? And so, religious should be, must be, happy. Why? Because they have Jesus. In our community, we're very spoiled, because our life is to have the Blessed Sacrament always exposed in our chapels. There's always someone there day and night, 24 hours a day, year in and year out. Been over 150 years now. Yet someone has been there to say thank you, Lord, for all mankind. And it's a happy life. It has its crosses and its heartaches and its frustrations, but you can never lose sight that you are a spouse of Christ. And like him, you also have to have your crucifixion and your resurrection. That constant dying and living. And that's what makes us happy.
6: Next up on Mother Angelica Answering the Call, we move to a call about enrolling your family in the scapular. Now, I know you enrolled our house in the Sacred Heart. What about the scapular?
7: Yeah, that's a beautiful devotion too, and typically it would take place when you received your first Holy Communion. That was one of the elements too, many times. I've done it many times. I keep the ritual on me, actually, because people will come here, visit the gift shop, they've never been enrolled, and I'm very happy to do that. My own father, the last time I went home and I saw my dad, he said, can you bring some scapulars, because his was getting worn and torn. And so I did that, and I blessed him, blessed his scapular, and re-enrolled him again. And but you know, he passed away a week later, and I took that old wrinkled up one that he had been wearing for years, and that was one that he was buried with, because it was a sign that he had this love of Our Lady and trust.
6: Right, and the stick-to-itiveness, and it kept going all those years, that in. What's also great here, Mother talks a little bit about it, because sometimes people thought, well, a scapular, if you have this, you're guaranteed to go to heaven. And Mother says, you have to be a son and daughter of Our Lady.
7: No goofing off and say, well, I got a scapular.
6: That's right. It's not going to get you in past St. Peter, no matter what they tell you. Let's see what Mother has to say about enrolling your family in the scapular.
3: We have another call. Hello?
9: Hello, Mother.
3: Where are you from?
9: I'm from Lansing, Illinois.
3: And what is your question?
9: I would like to know how to enroll my family and how do I go about doing so.
3: Well, how do I say this? Find a priest who believes in the scapular. That's number one. Tell him to look at the Roman, it's not the Roman missal, but it's the Roman ritual. And in the Roman ritual, there is a beautiful, about three or four prayers. And then he has to put this on your head, like so. See? And I think if you get a Marian, a priest that belongs to the Marian movement, I'm afraid some of our liberal brethren have dismissed or thrown away these very, very important sacramentals. In fact, I heard not too long ago somebody had sand in the holy water fountain. I don't know what you're supposed to do with the sand. I don't know what you do with it. But anyway, it's supposed to be holy water. But the scapular should be enrolled. You have to have a priest. He may come to your home and do it. It would be nice if you and your family could just go in the church and kneel down and be enrolled. All of our sisters felt something very special when they were enrolled. And most of us were enrolled the second time. But I figured, I don't remember being enrolled, and I figured if I didn't remember, I better do it again. But I think it's very special. And you're protected. You're protected by My Lady from eternal damnation. You got to be good now. You can't go around goofing off and say, well, I got a scapular on. That's not going to save you. You have to be a son and daughter of Our Lady. You have to do what Our Lady pleases. And you have to be chaste in your state in life, whatever that is. You should be modest. And you know, you need it. You need to be modest when you go to church. Oh my! You would not look like you look if you were in England, and were called to the presence of Queen Elizabeth. And why do you go in the presence of God? You see, He doesn't care. What do you think He is over there? You think He's blind? He does care a lot. Because it says to me, you really don't believe the Lord Almighty God is really present, or you would never walk in the church. And you men are no better than some women.
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11: 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He doesn't care what we look like on the outside. What he cares about is what kind of person we are on the inside.
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6: And thank you so much for staying with us for part two of Mother Angelica Answering the Call. I'm Doug Keck, along with Father Joseph Mary Wolfe. So, Father, let's move into our next phone call. Love does not go beyond obedience. Some people think it does.
7: Yes, and when you're a young person, peer pressure is very strong. It's hard to rise above that and witness to your faith even when it's hard. And so that's what this story is about, a 21-year-old daughter. And yet to see it, I think that's what we need to inculcate in our young people, to see it as an opportunity to help others to understand mm-hmm. and to explain our faith and what is it we believe, that we don't receive the Eucharist in the Catholic faith as if it's just a symbol, or and if you come up to receive communion, it means you embrace all that the Catholic faith teaches.
6: Absolutely, and I think one of those things is what we're dealing with a lot today is the idea that there's this separation, dualism between mm-hmm. my inner spirituality and my outer body, rather than seeing that in a Catholic way, that the way you act physically mm-hmm. has to be in sync with what your spirituality is.
7: Yeah, that the two are one, right? That you're living the faith, and then that communion expresses that and actually deepens that realization of living that out. Recently, there was in the news this pop singer who wanted to get married in this beautiful Catholic church, and she was told no. And so there was kind of this fuss about that, as you know, all of this judgmentalness and sort of thing. But it's like, no, are you embracing the Catholic faith, or is it just like you like some of the prayers?
6: Right, exactly, and it looks nice in the pictures, and mm-hmm. that's not the idea behind it. So let's see what Mother has to say of why love does not go beyond obedience.
3: We have another call. Hello?
12: Hello.
3: Hi, where are you from?
12: Atlanta, Georgia.
3: And what is your question?
12: It's a twofold question, sister. My daughter was invited to a retreat by her best friend. It's a Lutheran retreat, and they had asked for each participant is in an interdenominational retreat, mm-hmm. and they'd ask for each of the girls to have their pastors sign a letter that get permission for them to receive communion at the retreat. Of course, when we called and went to our priest, he said, no, we can't do that. But the daughter's 21 years old, and the question that came back to me is that if Jesus were standing there distributing the communion, would he not give it to everyone? I'm clueless. I've talked to the deacon, I've talked to the priest, and I know where we stand as Catholics. But can she, and this is 20-year-olds with their friends and their peers, what does she do? I even suggested going up and folding her arms and not receiving communion and getting a blessing, and she says the Lutherans don't do that, and they look at you like, well, you know, why won't you receive?
3: Well, you can't compare to Jesus, because Jesus only communion to the apostles. He didn't go out in the streets and say, hey, everybody, this is the Last Supper, everybody join in. He didn't say that. It's not right. Why? Because when you receive communion in a church, you profess their doctrine. That's the problem. See, you don't understand the problem. That's why my good Protestant brother can't come to the Catholic Church and receive communion, because he does not accept the teachings of the church. See, to him, it may be a symbol or maybe nothing. So you need to belong to the church, and you take the communion of that church because that is what you believe. And you see, your daughter didn't do the right thing. Because what she said when she went to, I believe in this communion, well, she couldn't be a Catholic and believe in the real presence and then believe he's only symbolically there. And I don't really feel, I was in that situation one time, and I just stayed there. They knew that. They know. And they know. I had nothing to do with my love for them. And when they came to Mass here, I had to say, you know, you can't receive communion. They understood. If I love my Protestant brother and he loves me, and we do, we have to understand each other's differences. But love goes beyond and above differences, but it does not go beyond obedience. So it has nothing to do that your daughter's 21. In fact, the fact she was 21 would say to me, she should have known better. Not that she had a choice to make. Just because you're 21 doesn't mean you can make your own choices if you don't have an enlightened conscience, or You know you shouldn't do something, you do it anyway. That's not. That's not feeling of freedom of will. You have gone against something. That's what you. That's where your will is. You went against something you shouldn't go against. And if my neighbor's love for me depends on my believing and accepting everything he believed, who are you going to love? You don't even believe all the stuff your husband believes, or your wife. Well, you're going to stop loving now because he likes pizza and you hate pizza? You make him pizza, let him eat it. Let him eat all of it. See, we can't just say, I'm 21. I can do as I please. No, I'm afraid you can't. Try it on a red light. Let me know so I can stand on the corner. That is not a true statement, see. So you tell your daughter, she ought to, when she goes to confession, she ought to say that, you know, that she yielded to human respect. You know, we all do sometimes. It's unfortunate.
6: And wrapping up for this week, we have a call where Mother talks about why it would be worth for just one soul. Now, this has to be close to your heart.
7: It warms my heart whenever some of the people passing through here say, you got us through COVID. And it makes it worth all the sacrifices that were entailed in that time, not just for us, for others, all the employees and stuff. But it just makes it all worth it, you know, that people benefited, that they find new life in the gospel. That's what our intention is, to bring just the basic gospel message that is life-giving.
6: Absolutely, and I think it's a great message for us as individuals, because many of us say, well, what can I do? I can't affect the culture. I can't. But you're not called to do those things. You're called to affect the people around you in how you live your life. And if in doing that, however you live helps one other person,
7: exactly,
6: then you've achieved the goal that Mother set for the network.
7: Exactly. And if you're looking too big, you know, like you're going to just do this big project that's going to conquer the world, you're going to miss the day, just the little things that have to lead up to that. Maybe God's going to make it grow, like he's made this network grow, but it begins with something small, acts of love, acts of faith, and charity toward God and others.
6: She said it many times, it would be worth it for just one soul.
3: We have another call. Hello?
13: Hello, Mother Angelica.
3: How are you?
13: I am very, very fine. This is Ken and Nancy from Aptos, California, calling.
3: Wonderful. What's your question?
13: Well, basically, we have two things, a little short testimony, and then also for you and your sisters to pray for. First off, my wife, about 6 years ago, I'll do this very short because I know you're short of time, and she developed diabetic retinopathy, which is a blinding condition of the eyes. Through our local parish priest who anointed her and a very good friend, a neighbor, that gave her a scapular to take with her during the laser surgeries of which she had. And now I must say she was blind, and we went to a specialist in Monterey, California, and he didn't give her much hope. And now she's behind a camera taping weddings with myself.
3: How
13: so praise
3: wonderful.
13: God, and between the Blessed Mother and everything else that happens. Also, I know you hear this 100 million thousand times. This is television worth watching.
3: Thank you. Thank you very much. We get so many people that come back to Jesus because of EWTN. I told you last week about the missionary in the jungles of Colombia who watches the radio, who listens every night to the radio. And that keeps him working in the heat and the lack of food and all the dampness and the rain. If we saved one soul, just one, it would be worth all the years, toil, and tears that it took and takes for this network to go on. And I'm so grateful. When we hear

0: Powerful is the word. I told you, I made a bargain with the Lord when we started this almost 15 years ago. I said, Lord, I'll get the signal from here to there and there to here. After that, it's your problem. We've kept our part of the bargain, and he keeps his. I can't tell you how many souls away from the church, 20, 30, 40, 50, 60 years, they come back fervent, living holy lives. So I just want you to know that those of you that keep this network going, awesome thing, more than a cup of cold water will your reward be. For bringing a soul home is an awesome reward.
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0: Mother Angelica, answering the call.
1: We have another call. Hello? Hi.
2: Mother Angelica?
1: Yes. Where are you from?
2: Abbeville, Louisiana.
1: What is your question?
2: Are there certain degrees of holiness in heaven? And if so, can a sinner wish to go to the lowest degree of holiness because of his unworthiness and his love of God?
1: Oh, there are as many degrees in heaven as there are people. That's awesome, isn't it, huh? And the greatest sinner in this whole wide world could be the greatest saint in heaven, if he changes, of course. You could be as high as a seraphim if you finally change your ways. If you finally gave your whole heart, mind, and soul to God. Let's take a nice, juicy sinner. Whatever that is. Somebody who has done everything possible suddenly finds Jesus and suddenly knows what a terrible life they've lived. You got 5 more minutes to live, and suddenly you realize from the depth of your being what a sad state you're in. And you're sorry. Not because of any punishment. Not because you might have to go to purgatory. But the only reason you're sorry is because you offended such a great God. You could have the highest place in heaven. And you said, is it all right for you to pray for the lowest place? I wouldn't do that. You can give God honor and glory forever because of his mercy if you get one of the highest places. The thing is to give God honor and glory, not yourself. Do you realize what Judas might have done for God had he repented and turned around and became a great saint? Did you ever think of that? When Judas committed suicide, he did God, not only himself, but God, a grave injustice, because he refused to repent. For all eternity, we would have said, how great is our God who forgave a betrayer. But he took that away from Jesus. He took that away from God. And he said, no. Now, Peter didn't. Peter denied his Lord, and Judas betrayed him. But Peter wept bitterly over his sin. And the world will forget the Caesar that was in power when Peter walked through that arch in Rome. But no one in heaven or hell will ever forget Peter. You see the difference? So if you feel you have not given the Lord your all, that's fine. Mary

0: Magdalene didn't. Some of our great mystics didn't. No one did everything they should, and no one arrived at that degree of holiness, total, except Our Lady, the obedient one, the obedient woman, obedient daughter of God, obedient mother of the eternal word, and obedient spouse of the Holy Spirit. She's the only one.
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5: Athanasius against the world, Athanasius contra mundum, a phrase that was used to describe Athanasius and the fact that he was willing literally to stand at what must at times have seemed to him against the whole world. The whole world, it seemed, the Arians dominating across the empire were telling him one thing. His faith, his love for Jesus Christ was telling him something else.
6: Who was this extraordinary man who helped the Church in a moment of crisis and doubt? Who truly stood against the whole world.

0: At the start of the 4th century, the church emerged triumphant after nearly 250 years of persecution by the Roman Empire. But even as the Age of Martyrs came to an end, and Christians were free to worship and preach across the empire, a powerful heresy suddenly threatened to achieve what the Roman pagans could not. The denial of Jesus Christ as the Son of God, as the second person of the Trinity, and as truly God and man. One saint, however, refused to bend: Athanasius of Alexandria. He was Bishop of Alexandria for 45 years, but for 20 of them he was slandered, hunted like a common criminal, and banished to all the corners of the Roman world, all because he refused to deny one fundamental truth.
1: If you can pick one of the most important truths of Christianity, one of the most central things that we profess, it's that Jesus is truly God and truly man. And that was the one truth that resounded through Athanasius's life. In the midst of great opposition to that truth, both by pagans and persecution from outside the faith, and doubt about that truth from within those who claimed to be Christians, Athanasius continued to profess it. And I think you could really say that if there's a truth that defined the center of his life, that was it.
0: Athanasius truly was a child of Egypt and of its greatest city, Alexandria. Perched on the Mediterranean, Alexandria was second only to Rome in importance and prestige, and even in the early 4th century, it still boasted both the legendary Library of Alexandria

0: Peter of Alexandria, who was executed by the Romans when Athanasius was just a boy. The example of the martyrs left a deep impression on Athanasius, who also displayed a stunning knowledge of the faith at a very young age.
1: One day, the bishop of the city, Alexander, while at his house overlooking the ocean, noticed some young boys playing on the beach. One of them seemed to be baptizing his friends in imitation of the bishop himself. Upon examining the boy, Athanasius, Alexander found that his knowledge of the faith was such that he declared the baptisms entirely valid. Rufinus of Aquileia.
2: The baptism was valid, and Bishop Alexander from that point on took the boy under his wing. He was so impressed with him. And so we know that Athanasius went through this great catechetical school of Alexandria and was one of its greatest students.
3: We don't know a lot about the particular training that Athanasius would have had, but we do know that there was a sort of school of thought, or a school of theology, you might say, that was centered in Alexandria and heavily influenced, I think, by the monastic movement in the Egyptian desert. So that movement, of course, emphasized the meditation on scripture. Athanasius was a deeply scriptural man. He was formed by the Word of God. And with an emphasis on the Word as the wisdom of the Father revealed to the world. So Athanasius saw Christ as incarnate wisdom, wisdom clothed in flesh.
4: The Word submitted to appear in a body, in order that he, as man, might center their senses on himself and convince them through his human acts that he himself is not man only, but also God, the Word and wisdom of the true God.
5: He produced a masterpiece as a young man, a deacon most probably, and this masterpiece is still read today. It's one of the great classics of Christianity. You know, East and West, Orthodox, Protestants, Catholics still read this today on the Incarnation. And it expresses Jesus. Who is Jesus? He's not a demigod. He's not an angel incarnate. He is the divine Word, co-eternal with the Father, made flesh. And he makes a remarkable argument. The Lord came not just to wipe away the offense on God's record books. He came to transform us, to not only to heal us, but to divinize us, to make us like God. How could he do that if he wasn't God? Only God can divinize. Only one who is divine can make us divine in our character.
0: His work on the Incarnation earned him great fame. But right at the time when Athanasius was coming into his own as a deacon and a respected figure in the church in Egypt, and was growing in reputation across the East, a priest in one of the wealthiest parishes of Alexandria stood up and denounced his own bishop as a heretic and proclaimed his own understanding of Christ. The priest was named Arius, and the great Arian controversy had begun. Arius was born to a family from Libya. Described as tall and thin, he had studied theology in Antioch under the influence of a martyr and theologian named Lucian, who imparted both a tendency towards strict asceticism and some controversial ideas regarding the divinity of Christ. Returning to Egypt, Arius was ordained a deacon and then a priest, but proved a divisive and ambitious cleric who argued with his bishops, especially Alexander, who had been elected Bishop of Alexandria instead of Arius. The two had a falling out, but Alexander was a man of unity.
5: Now, Bishop Alexander reconciled him to the church around 312, 313, and actually gave that man a parish, a plum parish, in the wealthy district of the docks. Everyone thought he was really austere, just so spiritual because he was so remote and aloof and cold and ascetic. But he had 700 wealthy women and virgins hanging on his every word. But this backfired on Alexander because this man that he reconciled wasn't truly contrite, wasn't truly a man of unity himself.
0: Around 318, Arius began preaching against Alexander and against the divinity of Christ.

0: The Son, being begotten apart from time by the Father, and being created and founded before ages, was not before all things, was not before his generation. For he is not eternal, or co-eternal, or co-unoriginate with the Father.
1: Arius is regarded as one of the great heretics in history, but that doesn't mean that he was a bad theologian or a stupid person. Arius clarified and put it in a very pointed way that you could not have a creature that is only partly God. You are either God or you're not God, and there's an infinite gap between those two things. Now, Arius was right about that. Where he went wrong is that he said Jesus, or the Word, is not God. It's on the creaturely side of that line. And Athanasius also saw that this was the issue that Christianity proclaimed, and that, in fact, Arius was profoundly wrong in saying that the Word is not God.
2: The Church's response was clear but merciful. Rejecting calls to clarify his teachings, Arius would not yield in his beliefs about Christ, even after being condemned in 321 by a synod at Alexandria of nearly 100 Egyptian and Libyan bishops. Arius rejected his bishops and fled to Palestine. Like heretical leaders after him, Arius found clever ways to spread his teachings.
3: Arius was a religious genius in the sense of he knows how to get his ideas across. He's a marketing genius. Music's important, is it not? So he takes his theology, identifies key phrases. There was a time when he was not. There was a time when the Word was not. He puts that to a sing-song sea shanty. He has dockhands singing it who are sailing all over the empire, bringing it into all the port cities.
2: Even more important, he found political allies to advance his theological agenda. He turned to former classmates from Antioch, including a bishop named Eusebius of Nicomedia, who happened to be a distant relative to several members of the imperial family and their chaplain. Emperor Constantine the Great was himself now involved.
1: When Arius began to preach openly and publicly, as was now allowed for the church after the age of persecution ended, this was a tremendous scandal, and it was a great threat to the unity of the church, because now Christians were not simply preaching in the corner, as it were, or in secret. This was on the grand stage and with a kind of important function for society as a whole, given the church's new prominence in that culture.
2: Concerned at the growing disunity in the church and the empire, Constantine decided to act. In 325, he called for the first ecumenical council in history, a gathering of the church's bishops with the support of Pope Sylvester I to settle the crisis. His choice of location was the city of Nicaea, near his new imperial city of Constantinople, that was itself chosen to be the very meeting point between East and West. The stakes for the church were incalculable, as nothing less than the proclamation of Jesus Christ as the Son of God had to be defended. For the bishops who gathered in Nicaea, the first great ecumenical council was not some dry theological exercise. This was deeply personal.
4: There's the famous story that at the beginning of the Council of Nicaea, all the great bishops paraded in, all of them on display for the faithful. And they marched in, some hobbled in, some had to be carried in, because they bore with them the marks of martyrdom, persecution, torture, and suffering. Some were missing eyes, some were missing hands, some were missing feet. They were being asked to decide, supposedly, on whether Christ was God. They had suffered under the Romans because they proclaimed Jesus Christ as divine, as their Lord. Now we have a heresy that's telling them, no, Jesus Christ is only a creature.
3: This synod, which is the first ecumenical council, let Arius make his full case. They wanted to get everything out on the table, hear everything. And of course, there was some heated exchange. There's a legend that St. Nicholas, who was there, got up and slapped Arius, you know, that he decked the heretic. But I'm sure, you know, that kind of anger and heat sometimes has happened in the last 2,000 years in ecumenical councils. Nothing new about that. But when push came to shove, a creed was created.
1: We don't have a lot of eyewitness testimony about what Athanasius did or said at the Council of Nicaea. But we do have testimonies from just after Athanasius' death. For example, Gregory of Nazianzus and Theodoret, they wrote about Athanasius' role at the Council of Nicaea and said that he was one of the principal theological architects of Alexander's position, that is, the position that came to be enshrined in the Nicene Creed.
3: They voted. Only three would not sign. Arius, his friend, the Bishop of Nicomedia, Eusebius, and somebody else. And they were exiled. And it seems, wow, out of 318, only three don't sign this document. And Constantine felt like the Holy Spirit has spoken. Everyone felt like the Holy Spirit has spoken.
2: Nicaea ended with the full affirmation of Christ's divinity, the condemnation and exile of Arius and his most ardent supporters, and the ceremonial destruction of his writings. Having played a significant role at Nicaea in the crushing defeat of Arianism, Athanasius returned home to Alexandria. He went back to his service as a deacon, but within a short time, his friend and mentor, Bishop Alexander, died. There was only one choice in the minds of the Christians of Alexandria. The people of the great cosmopolitan city spoke with one voice: Athanasius for bishop. Despite his relatively young age at barely 30, Athanasius became one of the most important bishops in the whole church. He reached out to the repentant Arians and invited them to return to the Christian community, and he settled in for what he hoped would be years of quiet pastoral leadership. A new Arian storm was about to break, however, and Athanasius was about to face persecutions, violence, and exiles that would test his physical and spiritual endurance, but never his commitment to Christ. The resurgence of Arianism across the Roman Empire occurred not because the ordinary Christians clamored for its doctrines, but because it was imposed by a few heretical leaders who lied, schemed, and gained the support of emperors and their family for their cause. And the master of the devious political game was Eusebius of Nicomedia. Arius' greatest ally had been exiled after Nicaea, but through the influence of his supporters at the court, he was brought back after 3 years and became the leader of the Arian cause, after Arius' sudden death in 336. He set to work gaining the trust of the aging Emperor Constantine and undoing the decrees of Nicaea.
3: It's really simple. The emperor is not a theologian. The emperor is not even baptized yet. He's a devout believer. And he wants unity in the church, and he wants unity in the empire. So what happens is, probably through his sister and probably through his mother, 3 years later, they've changed. They have recanted. They want to behave now. And so we need to forgive them. The Lord says to forgive. We need to reinstate them in their sees. So this is what Constantine foolishly, naively does. And so it begins. Eusebius begins working his dirty work, and he gets a lot. All the great guys at Nicaea who were on the Nicene side, who led the charge with Athanasius, he gets them one by one deposed on trumped-up charges, gets them moved out and exiled. And Athanasius is exiled.
2: In all, Athanasius was exiled 5 times by 4 different Roman emperors, from the cold of the Rhine to Rome to the hottest of deserts. At one point, he was forced to hide among the tombs of his family to escape murder.
1: The fact that Athanasius was repeatedly deposed suggests that the emperors wanted him not only out of power. Alexandria was one of the major sees, one of the major

0: bishops in the Christian world of that time. So he was a very prominent public figure, you might say. They not only wanted him off the public stage, but they wanted to make an example of him. And the fact that Athanasius refused to be silenced was a continued witness to the truth of the faith that he had received as a successor to the apostles, and that he felt was his God-given duty and responsibility to proclaim.
1: Athanasius kept in touch with his suffering flock by letters, and wherever he was banished, he never stopped writing.
0: Athanasius was also a rather polemical writer himself, so he knew just how to put his finger on the most sensitive point in the position of his opponents, both theologically and with the rhetorical strategies that he adopted. So, for example, Athanasius began calling his opponents Ariomaniacs, which they really did not like.
2: For the Ariomaniacs, who now have gone out from the church, being opposers of Christ, have dug a pit of ungodliness into which they themselves have been thrust. And since they have advanced in ungodliness, they overthrow the faith of the simple.
1: The fortitude and cleverness of Athanasius enraged several Arian emperors, and one hated him especially, Emperor Constantius II, son of Constantine the Great, and an ardent Arian disciple of Eusebius of Nicomedia. Constantius sent imperial soldiers to attack the cathedral and seize Athanasius during a vigil service. Athanasius, however, fled by boat up the Nile, staying one step ahead of the murderous Arian emperor.
3: There was a moment when he was being chased down the Nile, and Arians were in hot pursuit, and he very smartly realized that he probably could not outrun them. So at a bend, he turned his boat around and sailed right toward the Arians, who did not actually know what he looked like. All they knew was that they were pursuing Athanasius of Alexandria. And so they stopped his boat and they asked, "Have you seen Athanasius?" And he did not lie. He said, "He is very close," and let them assume that he was the person they were seeking was down the bank. And then he sailed on to safety.
1: Athanasius did not stop until he had made his way to the one place he knew imperial troops would not follow, the blazing heat of Egypt's eastern desert. And there he found shelter with the community of monks who had gathered around one of the greatest of saints, Anthony of the Desert.
0: The Egyptian desert and the monks who went out into the desert was, in a way, an attempt to follow Christ literally. The Egyptian monks were trying to emulate Christ in an age when they were no longer going to be killed for their faith by a persecution, but they wanted to die the white martyrdom of that monastic consecration, to be alone with God in the desert. And Athanasius lived something of that spirit.
1: Athanasius spent 6 years in exile with the monks, writing against Arianism, encouraging his people back in Alexandria, and spending his days and nights in prayer and contemplation.
4: For a year, Athanasius has some contact with Anthony himself. Anthony dies after a year at 104 years old. And Athanasius does something that has never been done before to our knowledge. And that is, he writes the very first life of a saint. And it was about Anthony. Here you have a doctor of the church, Saint Athanasius, who writes this magnificent life of Anthony, which becomes the second great classic that he produces. And by that, he influences many others who become doctors of the church, like Ambrose, like Augustine.
0: And when Athanasius writes about the life of Anthony, he's giving us a kind of template for how to live a perfect Christian life. So he really sets up for us a way that we, in our own unique circumstances, can live a heroic life for Christ, even if we're not going to be martyred by a pagan emperor, even if we're not able to be a disciple of Christ in his earthly life in Galilee, we can still live a heroic life for God by devoting ourselves to prayer and by living a life of profound charity for our neighbor.
1: The years of exile for Athanasius came at last to an end in 366, and he was granted 7 final years of peace as shepherd of Alexandria. He healed the bitter wounds caused by the heresy, continued writing, and was a figure of mercy and holiness across the whole of the church. He died on May the 2nd, 373, in his beloved Egypt, surrounded by his priests. 8 years after his death, Arianism was defeated once and for all at the First Council of Constantinople, where Athanasius was honored as the great champion of Christ's divinity. His suffering, his labors, had not been in vain.
0: John Henry Newman, the famous cardinal and Anglican convert, he wrote about Athanasius that in reading the life of Athanasius and the times of Athanasius, he realized that the truth does not always lie in the middle. Sometimes you find the truth in proclaiming what is sometimes a hard position, a position that seems extreme to some, but in fact is the truth that's revealed by God.
3: He was willing to suffer, even martyrdom, for the truth. The truth he knew would eventually triumph, and it did in the church. He had faith in the teachings of the church, but he also had faith in the authority of the church. That, for us today, is something we have to take with us from his life.

0: Hi, this is Dr. Marcus Peter, host of Ave Maria in the Afternoon. I grew up in Kuala Lumpur, Malaysia. I was an atheist who eventually became deeply anti-Catholic. Archbishop Fulton Sheen was one of those extraordinary voices God used to dismantle what I thought I knew about the Catholic faith. He was a bishop speaking about Christ with confidence and an unmistakable love for souls. He showed me that Catholicism was intellectually serious because it was radically centered upon Jesus Christ. Servant of God Fulton Sheen, pray for us.
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2: Many years ago, I was asked to go to comfort and console a woman whose only child was killed on his 21st birthday. I didn't have to say anything. It's what she said to me. She said, "Father, my heart is breaking. My only son, my child, is gone. But he was God's gift to me. I had no right to him. I had the joy of his birth and the joy of rearing him and the joy of seeing him become a wonderful human being. And on his 21st birthday, God took him back in a seeming accident. What kind of a child of God would I be if I did not give back to God the child he gave to me 21 years ago?"
1: Reflections with Father Leo Clifford, only on EWTN Radio, Catholic Talk for Britain and Ireland.
3: This is a Did You Know moment with Sandra McDevitt. Did you know how the state of Israel got its name? Although there have always been Jewish people in what we know as the Holy Land, many more were scattered throughout Europe for almost 2,000 years. In 1947, the UN recognized the right of the Jewish people to establish a homeland. But what was it to be called? Zion? Judea? Herzliya? Israel? Judea was popular, but the historical land was just around Jerusalem. David Ben-Gurion, Israel's first prime minister, chose the name of Israel just 2 days before the establishment of the nation, May 14, 1948. He announced, "We hereby declare the establishment of a Jewish state in the land of Israel to be known as the State of Israel." So now you know how the State of Israel got its name. I'm Sandra McDevitt for EWTN Radio.

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1: Welcome to Beloved and Blessed with Kimberly Hahn.

deepen your devotion to Mary as a family with Through the Year with Mary. Ponder and pray together with children through beautiful art, Marian prayers, weekly reflections, and devotions from around the world. You and your children will grow ever closer with Our Lady month by month.

So today we're going to talk about challenges to intimacy in marriage. If you listen to these sessions with children milling about or in the car, you may want to hit pause and listen to this one later. This week and next week, I want to address some of the challenges which I've been made aware. Our current culture in the United States tends to depict sex as more exciting than ever, as long as you have something new. New medications, new positions, enhanced genitalia, even new partners to increase your pleasure, because pleasure is what it's all about. But in contrast, marital sexuality tends to be caricatured as boring, dull, and routine. What is the truth? The truth is that when married couples do face challenges in lovemaking, it's not about having better sex, like a thing to acquire. I think I'm going to get some. It's about loving your spouse better and reveling in intimacy. A married couple does not live for sex. Although it's very significant, our intimacy is only one aspect of our life together. And yet it's a very important aspect. And at the outset, I have to tell you, I'm not altogether comfortable talking about these things. I've given a lot more detail in my book, Beloved and Blessed, but I believe that older men and women need to share with younger ones wisdom, lived wisdom, and then you need to weigh what we're saying and see how it has an impact on your life. Though there are different kinds of challenges with marital intimacy, often they're not addressed. Whether they be spiritual, physical, interpersonal, or psychological, there is no area, including loving each other physically, that we cannot bring to God in prayer. He cares about every facet of our lives, which is why we want to examine the obstacles in expressing marital intimacy. We need to purify our motives. Just like St. Paul cautions the Corinthians before taking communion, in 1 Corinthians 11:28, quote, "Let a man examine himself and so eat of the bread and drink of the cup," end quote. Likewise, we are to examine ourselves before entering into the marital communion of the act of marriage. We want God to strengthen Christian couples with a blessed marriage in every way, including sexual intimacy. I've identified four spiritual challenges. I'm sure there are more. First spiritual challenge, is pleasure really allowed? Man did not create sex. He didn't invent it. God did. God is the one who gave us the ability to experience intense pleasure in the act of marriage. From the beginning, God gave man and woman the gift of marital sexuality. And that's why sexual love, expressing the intimate and chaste union of husband and wife, open to life, is, quote, noble and worthy, end quote, according to St. Paul VI in his encyclical Humani Vitae. Our sex-obsessed culture elevates sex as the ultimate high while denigrating it as a life-affirming or life-creating event. Some treat sex as if it were just good exercise. When Scott was doing inner-city ministry for the summer, he spoke about chastity to a group of teens and how important it was to wait to have sex for marriage. And the kids were incredulous. One young man said, "You mean having babies outside of marriage?"

wrong. Scott said, no, having sex outside of marriage is wrong. And the 14-year-old shot back, but it's fun. It's like playing basketball. One college student equated sex with, quote, getting to know a person to see if you want to risk dating. How backwards is that? Countless TV shows and movies demonstrate how meaningless sex can be as nearly anonymous couples toss around the sheets. The point is, they have no clue what meaningful sex is. Having sex or getting some is using people for pleasure. We commit our lives to each other in marriage, and through the act of marriage, enter into intimacy. Our sex-saturated culture cannot understand why couples would want to make love after 30 years. Intimacy is what they do not comprehend. Sexuality is so much richer and more fulfilling in marriage than what this world presents. My father, a minister, provided marriage counseling to a woman who was a new convert to Christianity. Since her husband was not a believer, she became uncomfortable having sex. Was it in some way unspiritual to enjoy the act of marriage? And my dad reminded her not to neglect this vital part of her marriage as a Christian wife, regardless of her husband's faith. A few weeks later, the husband made an appointment to see my dad. The husband said, I just want to know what you told my wife. Our sex life has never been better, and I want whatever she now has. And my dad said, I told her not to be so spiritual that she would neglect the physical relationship she has with you. Jesus is the reason your wife is loving you. And I'd like to introduce you to Jesus. And he did. Pleasure in the act of marriage is one of God's gifts in marriage. We can ask the Lord to purify our motives, to be sure we aren't using our spouse, but rather genuinely giving ourselves to our spouse in the act of marriage. The second spiritual challenge is a cure for concupiscence. Concupiscence refers to our inclination to sin, or as the Council of Trent put it, the, quote, tinder for sin, end quote. That's in the Catechism number 1264. St. Paul refers to the act of marriage as a cure for the concupiscence in sexual desire. In 1 Corinthians 7, 8, and 9, he says, quote, to the unmarried and the widows, I say that it's well for them to remain single as I do. But if they cannot exercise self-control, they should marry, for it is better to marry than to be aflame with passion, end quote. In other words, if you have passionate love for someone, get married. It's not sinful to desire a faithful and fruitful union with your spouse. At the same time, Pope St. John Paul II warned against committing the sin of lust, even with your spouse. It is possible to misuse each other even when you are open to life. In his letter to families, St. John Paul II wrote, quote, a love which is not fairest, but reduced only to the satisfaction of concupiscence or to a man's or a woman's mutual use of each other makes persons slaves to their weaknesses, end quote. That is a powerful thought. Some perceive marital sexuality as an indignity to endure only for the greater good of conceiving a child. There's a saying of a married woman in Great Britain being told to lay on her back and think of England. After they conceive, they might withhold themselves from their spouse during pregnancy or stop relations altogether once menopause occurs, since they can't see a point to relations. To view the act of marriage as merely a cure for concupiscence or only for the good of creating babies reduces your spouse to the means of an end, which goes against love. The third spiritual challenge is a power play with conjugal duty. We do have in marriage a conjugal duty to give our bodies to each other. However, if we demand sex, regardless of our spouse's feelings or wishes, we contradict what is intended as an act of love. St. Paul writes in 1 Corinthians 7, 3-5, quote, the husband should give to his wife her conjugal rights, and likewise the wife to her husband.
For the wife does not rule over her own body, but the husband does. Likewise, the husband does not rule over his own body, but the wife does. Do not refuse one another, except perhaps by agreement for a season, that you may devote yourselves to prayer, but then come together again, lest Satan tempt you through lack of self-control, end quote. Spouses sin against each other when they misuse this gift of marital sexuality, either by refusing each other or by demanding to make love. This is a shift from desiring to give ourselves freely to demanding our rights. Is there a right to the act of marriage that a spouse owes his or her spouse? Yes, there is a duty to give ourselves physically to each other. But demanding that right, rather than discussing whatever obstacles to intimacy exist, will not produce harmony or joy. St. Paul includes a stern warning. Do not let Satan get a foothold. So we know this is an area of vulnerability. When something as beautiful and powerful as the act of marriage is misused, it gives Satan an opportunity to accuse, to damage, or even to destroy. A spouse can never excuse adultery on the basis of neglect, but withholding ourselves from our spouse can create vulnerability for temptation. The question is, how can we be more available to our spouse? And if our model is the relationship between Christ and the church, what does either withhold from the other? Nothing. The fourth spiritual challenge is a lack of tenderness later in life. I'll call this woman Jane Doe. She requested I share her plight as an empty nester. Quote, our sexual life ceased and we no longer touched or hugged. Our evenings became a series of TV programs, the news, and computer interest. Our intimate conversations ceased and we didn't even dream dreams together. End quote. Older years should not be like this. This is very sad, and there are also men who likewise feel neglected. Lacking tender affection, whether or not you make love, communicates to your spouse that he or she is no longer treasured. Proverbs 5, 18 and 19 says, let your fountain be blessed and rejoice in the wife of your youth, a lovely hind, a graceful doe. Let her affection fill you at all times with delight. Be infatuated always with her love, end quote. This woman's husband has communicated a type of abandonment. As we age, will we nurture our love or neglect it? Will we grow old together or will we grow apart? Even when sexual intercourse is no longer life-giving, it continues to be life-nurturing as we express tender interpersonal communion. Sometimes there are physical challenges, which we'll look at next, that make it impossible to experience the act of marriage. But tenderness, intimate conversations, and genuine caring should persist to the end of our days. Now, I've identified four physical challenges. What physical obstacles do couples face in marital intimacy, and is help available? The first physical challenge is medical issues. A wife's medical concerns can include hormonal imbalances from her menstrual cycle, ovulation pain, pregnancy nausea, or other difficulties. She might have discomfort or pain after delivery or a miscarriage. These challenges should be addressed by an OBGYN or a natural family planning consultant. The Pope Paul VI Institute in Omaha, Nebraska has helped numerous couples that women are facing gynecological health issues and help with diagnosis and treatment for reproductive disorders. A husband's medical concerns might include difficulty completing the act of marriage due to erectile dysfunction and performance anxiety, or an inability to physically satisfy his wife because of premature ejaculation. These problems may require more time for sexual intercourse or medical assistance, and help is worth pursuing. The second physical challenge is pain during intercourse. Some women experience pain during their first acts of intercourse or after a miscarriage or delivery or during menopause. If pain is caused by dryness, KY jelly can be helpful following foreplay, but excessive dryness may require a prescription for vaginal estrogen. Pain from tension may be eased by a glass of wine and taking more time for foreplay.
Placing a pillow under the small of a woman's back can alleviate discomfort or pressure and provide a better angle.

0: communicate your concerns to each other, and contact a specialist as needed. The third physical challenge is fatigue. When a mother has been up all night with a baby and unable to nap, she may be too tired to make love. A wise husband could seize this opportunity for work by tending the baby after dinner while his wife refreshes herself with a nap. If she's still too tired, it's best for him to adjust his expectations. It's a delicate balance of his needs and her needs. And this is where working on your communication skills is so important and building trust to take each other at your word. The fourth physical challenge is changing body shape. Bodies change during pregnancy. Some women return to their normal stomach size quickly, but continue to adjust to enlarged breasts. Others struggle for months or years to lose extra pounds and inches, and it takes time to become comfortable with a new shape, both for the woman and for the man. A husband may need to alter his expectations about his wife's postpartum looks. He should be compassionate, recognizing the sacrifices she has already made to bear life. Wives want to look good after having a baby, but why should the goal be to look as if you never had a baby when you did? Accommodations need to be made. In Europe, curvaceous women are appreciated. Our goal should be to look like women, not prepubescent teens. With the first baby, the doctor noticed I was unhappy with my stretch marks, and he told me that there are tribes in Africa that honor a woman with stretch marks because they are sacrifices she made to bear a child. One time, a friend and I delivered babies on the same day. After our 6-week postpartum exams, I asked her surreptitiously, "So, did you get the all clear from your doctor?" She responded tentatively, "Yes." But when I told my husband, he just said, "I can't get into it until you lose the last 5 pounds off your hips." I wanted to slug him. I still do. How dare he withhold himself from his loving wife until she looked a certain way? In stark contrast, my husband has said to me numerous times, "Your body says you have loved me enough to bear my children." God bless Scott for those encouraging words. I hope other men will echo them to their wives.
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8: 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It's wonderful.
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10: While the rosary is commonly associated with Catholics, many would be surprised to learn that this devotion originated more than 1,200 years ago with scripture at its roots.
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10: And why was that? 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
0: 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This is from a mom in Ohio. Please help me. I have a teen.

0: teen who is questioning in the midst of our cultural chaos whether or not life really has a purpose. Why is it worth struggling so hard to be holy? Thank you so much for your question, dear mom. There are some short responses I can offer, but more than anything, please pray for your teen and with your teen. This sounds like a real cry of the heart. The more things change, the more they stay the same. In the time in which Wisdom of Solomon was written, ungodly men and women were quoted in chapter 2, 1 and 2, quote, "For they reasoned unsoundly, saying to themselves, 'Short and sorrowful is our life, and there is no remedy when a man comes to his end, and no one's been known to return from Hades, because we were born by mere chance, and hereafter we shall be as though we had never been,'" end quote. That's the ungodly speaking, that existence is mere chance and this life is fleeting, so might as well do whatever we want because we're going to die very soon. But God is the one who has created us, each of us, and he has a plan. Look at Psalm 139, and I'll just quote a few verses, but read that with your teenager. Pray that with your teenager. Quote, beginning in verse 13, "For thou didst form my inward parts. Thou didst knit me together in my mother's womb. I praise thee, for thou art fearful and wonderful. Wonderful are thy works. Thou knowest me right well. My frame was not hidden from thee when I was made in secret, intricately wrought in the depths of the earth. Thy eyes beheld my unformed substance. In thy book were written, every one of them, the days that were formed for me, when as yet there were none of them," end quote. We need to thank God daily that he created us through our parents and praise him for the plan he has for our lives, whether they are short or long lives. While we have breath, we need to live to the praise of his glory and trust him with all that the future holds. Let me close our time in prayer. Dear Heavenly Father, I thank you that we are indeed fearfully and wonderfully made. I ask that you would reach the hearts of your people and give us the words we need to witness to our world the value of their life and the plan you have for them. We pray this in the precious name of Jesus. Amen. God bless you. Thank you for joining me for this episode of Beloved and Blessed. To have your questions answered on the show, please send me an email at kimberly@belovedandblessed.com. God bless you.
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0: Mother Angelica, answering the call.
1: We have another call. Hello? Hi.
2: Mother Angelica?
1: Yes. Where are you from?
2: Abbeville, Louisiana.
1: What is your question?
2: Are there certain degrees of holiness in heaven? And if so, can a sinner wish to go to the lowest degree of holiness because of his unworthiness and his love of God?
1: Oh, there are as many degrees in heaven as there are people. That's awesome, isn't it, huh? And the greatest sinner in this whole wide world could be the greatest saint in heaven, if he changes, of course. You could be as high as the seraphim if you finally change your ways. If you finally gave your whole heart, mind, and soul to God. Let's take a nice, juicy sinner. Whatever that is. Somebody who has done everything possible suddenly finds Jesus and suddenly knows what a terrible life they've lived. You got 5 more minutes to live, and suddenly you realize from the depth of your being what a sad state you're in. And you're sorry. Not because of any punishment. Not because you might have to go to purgatory. But the only reason you're sorry is because you offended such a great God. You could have the highest place in heaven. And you said, is it all right for you to pray for the lowest place? I wouldn't do that. You can give God honor and glory forever because of his mercy if you get one of the highest places. The thing is to give God honor and glory, not yourself. Do you realize what Judas might have done for God had he repented and turned around and became a great saint? Did you ever think of that? When Judas committed suicide, he did God, not only himself, but God, a grave injustice, because he refused to repent. For all eternity, we would have said, how great is our God who forgave a betrayer. But he took that away from Jesus. He took that away from God. And he said, no. Now, Peter didn't. Peter denied his Lord, and Judas betrayed him. But Peter wept bitterly over his sin. And the world will forget the Caesar that was in power when Peter walked through that arch in Rome. But no one in heaven or hell will ever forget Peter. You see the difference? So if you feel you have not given the Lord your all, that's fine. Mary Magdalene didn't. Some of our great mystics didn't. No one did everything they should, and no one arrived at that degree of holiness, total, except Our Lady. The obedient one, the obedient woman, obedient daughter of God, obedient mother of the eternal word, and obedient spouse of the Holy Spirit. She's the only one.
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8: Family, a prayer that we pray together is a powerful prayer. 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Today we pray for fidelity to the end. Lord Jesus, we praise you who loved us to the end. We ask you for the grace to be faithful to you until the end of our lives. Never let us be separated from you, but grant us the grace of final perseverance. We pray for a happy death, that we may know the joy of a life lived well, faithful and true, rich in charity, united with you in life and in death. Protect us from the evil one and keep us always in the refuge of your most sacred heart. Amen.

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2: 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Simon Peter jumps out of his boat to follow him. And though he does begin to sink, there is a moment when he is doing the impossible. He too walks on water. When we follow Jesus, we too can do the impossible.
1: Hi, my name is Father Mike Schmitz, and you're listening to the Bible in a Year, where we encounter God's voice and live life through the lens of Scripture. Using the Great Adventure Bible timeline, we'll read all the way from Genesis to Revelation, discovering how the story of salvation unfolds and how we fit into that story today. The Great Adventure Bible Timeline was developed by Jeff Cavins and is provided by Ascension, who produced and funded this program. It is day 262. We're reading today from Matthew chapter 14, 15, 16, and 17. We have four chapters today. In the Gospel of St. Matthew, we're also reading Proverbs chapter 19, verses 9 through 12. The Gospel of Matthew, chapter 14, the death of John the Baptist. At that time, Herod the Tetrarch heard about the fame of Jesus, and he said to his servants, "This is John the Baptist. He has been raised from the dead. That is why these powers are at work in him." For Herod had seized John and bound him and put him in prison for the sake of Herodias, his brother Philip's wife, because John had said to him, "It is not lawful for you to have her." And though he wanted to put him to death, he feared the people because they held him to be a prophet. But when Herod's birthday came, the daughter of Herodias danced before the company and pleased Herod so that he promised with an oath to give her whatever she might ask. Prompted by her mother, she said, "Give me the head of John the Baptist here on a platter." And the king was sorry, but because of his oaths and his guests, he commanded it to be given. He sent and had John beheaded in the prison, and his head was brought on a platter and given to the girl, and she brought it to her mother. And his disciples came and took the body and buried it. And they went and told Jesus. Feeding the 5,000. Now when Jesus heard this, he withdrew from there in a boat to a lonely place apart. But when the crowds heard it, they followed him on foot from the towns. As he went ashore, he saw a great throng, and he had compassion on them and healed their sick. When it was evening, the disciples came to him and said, "This is a lonely place, and the day is now over. Send the crowds away to go into the villages and buy food for themselves." Jesus said, "They need not go away. You give them something to eat." They said to him, "We have only 5 loaves here and 2 fish. And he said, "Bring them here to me." Then he ordered the crowds to sit down on the grass, and taking the 5 loaves and the 2 fish, he looked up to heaven and blessed and broke and gave the loaves to the disciples, and the disciples gave them to the crowds. And they all ate and were satisfied, and they took up 12 baskets full of the broken pieces left over. And those who ate were about 5,000 men, besides women and children. Jesus walks on the sea. Then he made the disciples get into the boat and go before him to the other side while he dismissed the crowds. And after he had dismissed the crowds, he went up into the hills by himself to pray. When evening came, he was there alone, but the boat by this time was many furlongs distant from the land, beaten by the waves, for the wind was against them. And in the fourth watch of the night, he came to them, walking on the sea. But when the disciples saw him walking on the sea, they were terrified, saying, "It is a ghost." And they cried out for fear. But immediately he spoke to them, saying, "Take heart, it is I. Have no fear." And Peter answered him, "Lord, if it is you, bid me come to you on the water." He said, "Come." So Peter got out of the boat and walked on the water and came to Jesus. But when he saw the wind, he was afraid. And beginning to sink, he cried out, "Lord, save me." Jesus immediately reached out his hand and caught him, saying to him, "O you of little faith, why did you doubt?" And when they got into the boat, the wind ceased.

that him surely die. But you say, if anyone tells his father or his mother, what you would have gained from me is given to God, he need not honor his father. So for the sake of your tradition, you have made void the word of God. You hypocrites! Well did Isaiah prophesy of you when he said, this people honors me with their lips, but their heart is far from me. In vain do they worship me, teaching as doctrines the precepts of men. Things that defile a man. And he called the people to him and said to them, hear and understand. Not what goes into the mouth defiles a man, but what comes out of the mouth, this defiles a man. Then the disciples came and said to him, do you know that the Pharisees were offended when they heard this saying? He answered, every plant which my heavenly Father has not planted will be rooted up. Let them alone. They are blind guides. And if a blind man leads a blind man, both will fall into a pit. But Peter said to him, explain the parable to us. And he said, are you also still without understanding? Do you not see that whatever goes into the mouth passes into the stomach and so passes on? But what comes out of the mouth proceeds from the heart, and this defiles a man. For out of the heart come evil thoughts, murder, adultery, fornication, theft, false witness, slander. These are what defile a man. But to eat with unwashed hands does not defile a man. The Canaanite woman's faith. And Jesus went away from there and withdrew to the district of Tyre and Sidon. And behold, a Canaanite woman from that region came out and cried, have mercy on me, O Lord, Son of David. My daughter is severely possessed by a demon. But he did not answer her a word. And his disciples came and begged him, saying, send her away, for she is crying after us. He answered, I was sent only to the lost sheep of the house of Israel. But she came and knelt before him, saying, Lord, help me. And he answered, it is not fair to take the children's bread and throw it to the dogs. She said, yes, Lord, yet even the dogs eat the crumbs that fall from their master's table. Then Jesus answered her, O woman, great is your faith. Let it be done for you as you desire. And her daughter was healed instantly. Jesus heals many people. And Jesus went on from there and passed along the Sea of Galilee. And he went up on the mountain and sat down there. And great crowds came to him, bringing with them the lame, the maimed, the blind, the mute, and many others. And they put them at his feet, and he healed them, so that the throng wondered when they saw the mute speaking, the maimed whole, the lame walking, and the blind seeing. And they glorified the God of Israel. Feeding the 4,000. Then Jesus called his disciples to him and said, I have compassion on the crowd, because they have been with me now 3 days and have nothing to eat. And I am unwilling to send them away hungry, lest they faint on the way. And the disciples said to him, where are we to get bread enough in the desert to feed so great a crowd? And Jesus said to them, how many loaves have you? They said, seven and a few small fish. And commanding the crowd to sit down on the ground, he took the seven loaves and the fish, and having given thanks, he broke them and gave them to the disciples, and the disciples gave them to the crowds. And they all ate and were satisfied. And they took up seven baskets full of the broken pieces left over. Those who ate were 4,000 men, besides women and children. And sending away the crowds, he got into the boat and went to the region of Magadan. Chapter 16. The Demand for a Sign. And the Pharisees and Sadducees came, and to test him, they asked him to show them a sign from heaven. He answered them, when it is evening, you say, it will be fair weather, for the sky is red. And in the morning, it will be stormy today, for the sky is red and threatening. You know how to interpret the appearance of the sky, but you cannot interpret the signs of the times. An evil and adulterous generation seeks for a sign, but no sign shall be given to it except the sign of Jonah. So he left them and departed. The leaven of the Pharisees and the Sadducees. When the disciples reached the other side, they had forgotten to bring any bread. Jesus said to them, take heed. And beware of the leaven of the Pharisees and the Sadducees. And they discussed it among themselves, saying, we brought no bread. But Jesus, aware of this, said, O men of little faith, why do you discuss among yourselves the fact that you have no bread? Do you not yet perceive? Do you not remember the 5 loaves of the 5,000 and how many baskets you gathered? Or the 7 loaves of the 4,000 and how many baskets you gathered? How is it that you fail to perceive that I did not speak about bread? Beware of the leaven of the

Pharisees and the Sadducees. Then they understood that he did not tell them to beware of the leaven of bread, but of the teaching of the Pharisees and Sadducees. Peter's declaration that Jesus is the Christ. Now when Jesus came into the district of Caesarea Philippi, he asked his disciples, "Who do men say that the Son of Man is?" And they said, "Some say John the Baptist, others say Elijah, and others Jeremiah or one of the prophets." He said to them, "But who do you say that I am?" Simon Peter replied, "You are the Christ, the Son of the living God." And Jesus answered him, "Blessed are you, Simon Barjona, for flesh and blood has not revealed this to you, but my Father who is in heaven. And I tell you, you are Peter, and on this rock I will build my church, and the gates of Hades shall not prevail against it. I will give you the keys of the kingdom of heaven, and whatever you bind on earth shall be bound in heaven, and whatever you loose on earth shall be loosed in heaven." Then he strictly charged the disciples to tell no one that he was the Christ. Jesus foretells his death and resurrection. From that time, Jesus began to show his disciples that he must go to Jerusalem and suffer many things from the elders and chief priests and scribes and be killed and on the third day be raised. And Peter took him and began to rebuke him, saying, "God forbid, Lord, this shall never happen to you." But he turned and said to Peter, "Get behind me, Satan. You are a hindrance to me, for you are not on the side of God, but of men." The cross and self-denial. Then Jesus told his disciples, "If any man would come after me, let him deny himself and take up his cross and follow me. For whoever would save his life will lose it, and whoever loses his life for my sake will find it. For what will it profit a man if he gains the whole world and forfeits his life? Or what shall a man give in return for his life? For the Son of Man is to come with his angels in the glory of his Father, and then he will repay every man for what he has done. Truly I say to you, there are some standing here who will not taste death before they see the Son of Man coming in his kingdom." Chapter 17, The Transfiguration. And after 6 days, Jesus took with him Peter and James and John his brother, and led them up a high mountain apart. And he was transfigured before them, and his face shone like the sun, and his garments became white as light. And behold, there appeared to them Moses and Elijah talking with him. And Peter said to Jesus, "Lord, it is well that we are here. If you wish, I will make 3 booths here, one for you, and one for Moses, and one for Elijah." He was still speaking when, behold, a bright cloud overshadowed them, and a voice from the cloud said, "This is my beloved Son, with whom I am well pleased. Listen to him." When the disciples heard this, they fell on their faces and were filled with awe. But Jesus came and touched them, saying, "Rise and have no fear." And when they lifted up their eyes, they saw no one but Jesus only. And as they were coming down the mountain, Jesus commanded them, "Tell no one the vision until the Son of Man is raised from the dead." And the disciples asked him, "Then why do the scribes say that first Elijah must come?" He replied, "Elijah does come, and he is to restore all things. But I tell you that Elijah has already come, and they did not know him, but did to him whatever they pleased. So also the Son of Man will suffer at their hands." Then the disciples understood that he was speaking to them of John the Baptist. Jesus cures an epileptic boy. And when they came to the crowd, a man came up to him and kneeling before him said, "Lord, have mercy on my son, for he is an epileptic, and he suffers terribly. For often he falls into the fire and often into the water. And I brought him to your disciples, and they could not heal him." And Jesus answered, "O faithless and perverse generation, how long am I to be with you? How long am I to bear with you? Bring him here to me." And Jesus rebuked him, and the demon came out of him, and the boy was cured instantly. Then the disciples came to Jesus privately and said, "Why could we not cast it out?" He said to them, "Because of your little faith. For truly, I say to you, if you have faith as a grain of mustard seed, you will say to this mountain, 'Move from here to there,' and it will move, and nothing will be impossible to you." Jesus again foretells his death and resurrection. As they were gathering in Galilee, Jesus said to them, "The Son of Man is to be delivered into the hands of men, and they will kill him, and he will be raised on the third day." And they were greatly distressed. Jesus and the temple tax.
When they came to Capernaum, the collectors of the half-shekel tax went up to Peter and said, "Does not your teacher pay the tax?" He said, "Yes." And when he came home, Jesus spoke to him first, saying, "What do you think, Simon? From whom do kings of the earth take toll or tribute, from their sons or from others?" And when he said, "From others," Jesus said to him, "Then the sons are free. However, not to give offense to them, go to the sea and cast a hook, and take the first fish that comes up, and when you open its mouth, you will find a shekel. Take that and give it to them for me and for yourself." The book of Proverbs, chapter 19, verses 9 through 12. A false witness will not go unpunished, and he who utters lies will perish. It is not fitting for a fool to live in luxury, much less for a slave to rule over princes. Good sense makes a man slow to anger, and it is his glory to overlook an offense. A king's wrath is like the growling of a lion, but his favor is like dew upon the grass. Father in heaven, we give you thanks. We praise you and glorify your name. Lord God, we ask this day that you receive our thanks, that you receive our praise, you receive our thanksgiving, because every good gift comes from you. Every good thing we have in our life comes from you. And we thank you. Please, please, Lord God, receive our praise. Receive our thanksgiving in the name of your Son, Jesus Christ, our Lord. Amen. In the name of the Father and of the Son and of the Holy Spirit. Amen. Gosh, we are deep, halfway into the Gospel of Matthew. And we have the death of John the Baptist, which is just, you know, it's remarkable because yesterday, right, we heard the story of the parable of the sower and how there is some people who they hear the word and they like it. It springs up really quickly. And the other people who hear the word and they like it, but they have worldly anxiety and other things that choke the word. Herod is kind of the incarnation of these things, right? So it's Herod hated the fact that John the Baptist convicted him of his sin. And yet he liked to listen to John the Baptist. And so he wanted to kill him, but at the same time he was compelled by this and he was stuck. He was stuck in this place of sin, essentially, right? And that can be so many of us where we hate the fact that here I am sinning and I just can't take that step to free myself. I can't take that step to allow the Lord to free me. And here is Herod, and that ends with tragedy, obviously the death of John the Baptist, but even worse, you know, it ends in tragedy in Herod's own life. Moving on, we have, you know, the two feedings of the multitudes, the feeding of the 5,000 and the feeding of the 4,000, 12 wicker baskets left over and 7 wicker baskets left over fragments. Now, one thing we just need to say is that Jesus is doing miracles all over the place, right? He's healing people. He's casting out demons. This is remarkable. He's also feeding people. Remember how Jesus is the prophet Elijah. He is the prophet Elisha, right? That both of these people, they fed multitudes and they fed them with a limited amount of food. In those stories of Elijah and Elisha, these are not stories of sharing. And if you ever hear that the miracle of the feeding of 5,000 or the miracle of feeding the 4,000 was that when the little boy in the other gospel was willing to give his 5 loaves and 2 fish, then everyone else was like, well, I guess we'll share our own food too. If you ever hear anyone interpret it like that, just they're wrong. It's completely wrong. It's a nice idea, but that is not the point that Jesus inspires people to share. No, the point is that Jesus is the fulfillment of the prophets of old. Gosh, you guys, drive me crazy. Jesus is the fulfillment of the prophets of old. And not only that, but he is the true Son of God who has power over matter, has power over life, has power over everything. And he can multiply this food. This is very important. I mean, it's a nice little idea that Jesus teaches people how to share because he taught me how to share. So did my mom and dad. But my mom and dad are not God. Jesus is God. And so, okay, I'll get off my soapbox right now because there's nothing more infuriating than when people want to rob Jesus of his divinity by saying that this piece, that this is the miracle of sharing. Oh, okay, soapbox done. Let's move on. We have not only Jesus miraculously, I will emphasize miraculously, feeding 5,000, also he walks on the sea. But you know what? There's just a sandbar underneath where he was walking. So it wasn't really a miracle. Or he was just swimming. Just kidding. Okay, done with the sarcasm. Okay, done with the sarcasm. Here we are. Jesus, again, a miracle of walking on the water. And it's remarkable. I love in Matthew's gospel how he recounts this. Not only how he recounts that the wind was against them, the waves were against them, how when they saw Jesus, they didn't think it was Jesus. They thought it was a ghost and they cried out in fear. But immediately Jesus speaks to them in a place of fear. And immediately Jesus speaks to them in a place where they could die. I mean, they
People die on the Sea of Galilee all the time in these kinds of storms. And Jesus says to them, take heart, it is I, have no fear. Into those places in our lives where we're not just afraid, but we're actually afraid for a great reason. And sometimes not are we just afraid, but we're also maybe even tempted to be frustrated with God. You know, the reason why they're out in the storm in the middle of the night is because Jesus told them to get into the boat and go out onto the lake. So you can imagine people being a little resentful that the only reason I'm in a storm right now is because Jesus told me to go out into the storm. And so I'm not only afraid, I'm also maybe angry. And Jesus says, take heart, it is I, have no fear. I love what Simon Peter does next. And Simon says, Lord, if it is you, command me to walk out on the water with you, like you're doing. And this is really incredible because a lot of times, you know, Jeff Cavins has made this point so many times that I just want to make it to honor him. He's pointed out so many times and so clearly that a lot of times when we follow Jesus as Christians, we think that that means I believe in Jesus. And it does mean that. It means I think like Jesus. And it does mean that. But it also means that we're called to do what Jesus does. And so here is Simon who says, Lord, if you're the rabbi and I'm the student, if you're the teacher and I'm the disciple, and the goal is for the disciple to be able to do what the rabbi does, then command me to come out to you on the water. Is that true? Or is it just like, no, it's you and we're just kind of surrounding you. That's all this is. And Jesus says, come, which is amazing. Jesus doesn't say, are you kidding me, Simon? You know, in a second, I'm going to name you Rock. And rocks don't walk on water. But Jesus says, come. And Simon does the impossible for a moment. Yes, he sinks. Yes, Jesus rebukes him. Oh, you have little faith. Why did you doubt? But there was a moment there when Simon Peter was walking on water, when he was doing something impossible. And this is what we're called to. When we're following after Jesus, we're called to not simply do what we could already do on our own power. We're called to do what we could never do on our own power. We're called to love in a way that we could never love if it was just us. We're called to live in a way that we could never live if it was just us. And this is just remarkable. I know that we're running out of time. I don't want to keep these super long. When I say running out of time, what I mean is I'm trying to be conscientious about y'all's time. The tradition of the elders in chapter 15, and one thing I want to point out in 16, the tradition of the elders is such an important thing because the Pharisees say, how come your disciples ate without washing their hands? Now, one of the things that had happened was the command of the law of Moses is that you would purify yourself before you offered your offering in the temple. And so the Pharisees weren't trying to be bad guys. They had said, well, that's good. If it's good that we purify ourselves when we enter the temple, then why don't we just purify ourselves all the time? Like when we eat food, when we go to bed, when we get up in the morning. And so they were trying to extend the good things of the temple into the rest of their life, which is a good thing. But they had also added some things. They added some things that they're meant to be optional that they did instead of doing what was essential. And so one of those things was, okay, if I take my money and I dedicate it to God, then now that money is set aside for God. I get to use it however I want, which is completely backwards, rather than taking care of my parents. And we know that the fourth commandment is to honor one's father and mother. And so they were trying to avoid the essential commandment, taking care of your parents, by electing to do this optional, and it's not even a commandment, this optional counsel, this optional option of dedicating one's property to God. And this is what we so many of us are tempted to do this, right? I will do everything but what God is asking me to do. And we can fall into that trap. One of the things that we see in chapter 16 of the gospel here is Jesus going up to Caesarea Philippi. We talked about this before when we were going through the book of the prophet Isaiah, how Jesus leads the disciples up to Caesarea Philippi, which is about 29 miles north of where they would normally live in Capernaum. And they go on this 29 mile hike north, so it means they're going uphill too. And they get to this place called Caesarea Philippi. Now, if you ever go there into the Holy Land, one of the things you'll realize is Caesarea Philippi has this incredibly massive rock. And I say rock, I mean, it's like a cliffs, like massive cliffs, like just think hundreds of feet tall. And built into this are churches, essentially temples. And so Jesus asks, who do you say that I am? And Simon says, you're the Christ, the Holy One of God. And Jesus says, blessed are you, Simon Bar-Jonah, Simon, son of Jonah. Flesh and blood has not revealed this to you, my heavenly Father. So I say to you, you are now rock.
and upon this rock I will build my church. And this is remarkable. It's remarkable because Jesus didn't have PowerPoint, so he had to walk all the way up to Caesarea Philippi to give this powerful teaching of like, yes, that's correct. And now you, Simon, are now rock, Kepha, or Peter. And upon this rock, just like you see behind me, there's churches built into this rock. I will build my church, and the gates of hell will not prevail against it. Now, I remember when I was growing up, and not only is this a case for the Pope, right? The role of the Pope, because we already talked about this in Isaiah, the Al-Habayit, I'll give you the keys, and what you open, no one shall shut, what you shut, no one shall open. But also, when I was a kid, I always thought, you know, the gates of hell, or gates of Hades here in our translation, will not prevail against it. And I thought, what that means is that hell will not destroy the church. Hell, even if the church gets really bad, hell cannot possibly destroy the church. But that's not what Jesus is saying. He says, the gates of hell, gates of Hades, shall not prevail against it, which means not that the gates of Hades are attacking the church, but the gates of Hades will not be able to prevent the church from overtaking hell, will not prevent God's power, his kingdom on earth, from destroying the kingdom of the evil one with his power. It's just incredible. It's not a defensive position. It's an offensive position, which is incredible. And you and I have been brought into this church. You and I have been made members of the body of Christ, sons and daughters of our Father. And so, yes, there's this defensive promise that God is with us, God is for us, that he loves us, cares for us. But also, there's this offensive posture that we have, which is, where does his light need to be shined? Where does his grace need to be revealed? Where does his hope need to be proclaimed? Where does his love need to be brought? Because there's a lot of places without love, without hope, and without light in our world. And so if we're meant to be on the offensive, if the members of the church, if the church is meant to be on the offensive, that where the gates of hell cannot prevail against it, where can you and I bring light today where there is no light? Where can you and I bring hope today where there is no hope? Where can you and I bring love today where there is no love? And that could be in the life of the person sitting next to us. It could be in the life of the person down the hallway from us. It could be in not somewhere, you know, in another town, in another state, in another country. It could be that person under the same roof as me. That's something to pray about. Okay, you guys, here we are at the end of this day, day 262. What a gift. I am praying for you. Please, please pray for me. My name is Father Mike. I cannot wait to see you tomorrow. God bless.

0: That was day 262 of Bible in a Year with Father Mike Schmitz. Did you know there are short videos of encouragement and teaching available on the Ascension Presents YouTube channel? Here's an example.
1: I felt very much like when you're unloading the dishwasher and you're taking things out and putting them up in the cabinet and you're taking out this wine glass and it slips out of your finger. And what happens? It goes onto the tile floor into a million trillion pieces. And you're like, because it's hard to clean up. But I was that wine glass. I was that wine glass totally broken on the tile floor into a million trillion pieces. But what happened is in that breaking and in that brokenness, I feel like Jesus came and picked up all those pieces and put them back together, but in a new and better way. And in a way that I had more capacity to hold more of him, to hold more love. All of a sudden in this process, I was stretched and made bigger so that I had more love to give to my husband. I had more love to give to my children. I had more love to give to my friends and my neighbors.
0: That was a short video called I Was Shattered Like a Wine Glass with Beth Sri from the Ascension Presents YouTube channel. 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
0: 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The catechism used is the Ascension edition of the Catechism, which includes the Foundations of Faith approach. You can follow along in any recent version of the Catechism of the Catholic Church. A reading plan and all Catechism in a Year episodes can be found at ascensionpress.com/CIY or on the Ascension app. Yesterday, we covered justification and what it means to be justified. Today, we're diving deeper. How does justification happen? Simply put, it's because of God's grace. Father Mike will go more in depth to explain it all to us.
3: Hi, my name is Father Mike Schmitz, and you're listening to the Catechism in a Year, where we encounter God's plan of sheer goodness for us, revealed in Scripture and passed down through the tradition of the Catholic faith. The Catechism in a Year is provided by Ascension, who produced and funded this program. In 365 days, we'll read through the Catechism of the Catholic Church, discovering our identity in God's family as we journey together toward our heavenly home. This is day 262. We're reading paragraphs 1996 to 2001. We're going to talk about grace. You know, yesterday we talked about justification. This is incredible. Remember paragraph 1994 yesterday? It says, justification is the most excellent work of God's love made manifest in Christ Jesus and granted by the Holy Spirit. So incredible. In fact, we talked about this and highlighted it kind of at the end, how St. Augustine had said his opinion was that the justification of the wicked is a greater work than the creation of the heaven and earth, because heaven and earth will pass away, but the salvation and justification of the elect will not pass away. This incredible, incredible work of God's love, grace today. We talk about this. How does justification happen, right? Well, justification, the most excellent work of God's love. How does justification come about? Well, our justification in paragraph 1996, our justification comes from the grace of God. And grace is favor. It's free and undeserved help that God gives to helps us respond to his call, become children of God, his adopted children, partakers of the divine nature, eternal life. Incredible. That's what we're talking about today, grace. And so as you're listening to this today, sometimes the perspective is that Catholics do not pay as close attention to grace as other Christians. That might be the case for individual Catholics, but that is not the case when it comes to the church's teaching. We recognize that we absolutely are indebted to the Lord for this free and undeserved gift, this free and undeserved help that none of us could ever merit this, and yet is still given to us by a God who loves us, by the God who loves us. And so we're going to talk about, there's two kinds of grace we're going to talk about. One is habitual grace or sanctifying grace, and the other is actual graces. We talk about that. Also, we're actually maybe even a third kind of the way God gives grace, which is prevenient grace in that last paragraph, paragraph 2001. Before we launch into that, let's launch into our Father's heart by calling upon the name of his Son, Jesus. We pray, Father in heaven, we do pray in the name of your Son, Jesus. We pray that you receive our gifts, you receive our talents, that you receive our time, that you receive our attention. Lord God, how great of a gift it is that you give us this world and fill it with so much life and so much goodness. The least that we can give you right now is our attention. The least that we can give you is when we look at this world you've created, when we look at these lives that we're surrounded by, we look at our life, the life you gave us. The least we can do is be attentive to it. The least we can do is notice. Lord God, help us to notice what you've done in our lives. Help us to recognize your grace. Help us to avoid sin, avoid the distortion of your good. Help us to avoid the absence of your good. Help us to avoid evil. And help us to do this by the power of your grace. We make this prayer in the mighty name of Jesus Christ, our Lord. Amen. In the name of the Father, and of the Son, and of the Holy Spirit. Amen. It is day 262. We're reading paragraphs 1996 to 2001. Grace. Our justification comes from the grace of God. Grace is favor, the free and undeserved help that God gives us to respond to his call to become children of God, adoptive sons, partakers of the divine nature, and of eternal life. Grace is a participation in the life of God. It introduces us into the intimacy of Trinitarian life. By baptism, the Christian participates in the grace of Christ, the head of his body. As an adopted son, he can henceforth call God Father in union with the only Son. He receives in the life of the Spirit who breathes charity into him and who forms the church. This vocation to eternal life is supernatural. It depends entirely on God's gratuitous initiative, for he alone can reveal and give himself. It surpasses the power of human intellect and will as that of every other creature. The grace of Christ is the gratuitous gift that God makes to us of his own life, infused by the Holy Spirit into our soul to heal it of sin and to sanctify it. It is the sanctifying or deifying grace received in baptism. It is in us the source of the work of sanctification. As St. Paul wrote to the Corinthians, "Therefore, if anyone is in Christ, he is a new creation. The old has passed away. Behold, the new has come. All this is from God, who through Christ reconciled us to himself." Sanctifying grace is an habitual gift, a stable and supernatural disposition that perfects the soul itself to enable it to live with God, to act by his love. Habitual grace, the permanent disposition to live and act in keeping with God's call, is distinguished from actual graces, which refer to God's interventions, whether at the beginning of conversion or in the course of the work of sanctification. The preparation of man for the reception of grace is already a work of grace. This latter is needed to arouse and sustain our collaboration in justification through faith and in sanctification through charity. God brings to completion in us what he has begun, since, as St. Augustine said, "He who completes his work by cooperating with our will began by working so that we might will it." St. Augustine further stated, "Indeed, we also work, but we are only collaborating with God who works, for his mercy has gone before us. It has gone before us so that we may be healed, and follows us so that once healed, we may be given life. It goes before us so that we may be called, and follows us so that we may be glorified. It goes before us so that we may live devoutly, and follows us so that we may always live with God. For without him, we can do nothing." All right, there we have it. Paragraphs 1996 to 2001. You know, talking about grace, we're talking about something that I think in so many ways it feels so abstract. Like, okay, God's grace. Yeah, I know that it's a gift. I know it's unmerited. I know it's free. I know it's undeserved. But what is it, right? What is grace? So let's highlight this. Grace is favor, the free and undeserved help that God gives us to respond to his call to become children of God, to be his adopted sons, to partake in his divine nature and eternal life. So that's the free and undeserved help that God gives us to be able to do this thing that's impossible, right? God has made us to do something that's impossible. Grace is the power of him, the power of God himself that makes this possible. In paragraph 1997, it highlights, grace is a participation in the life of God. Now think about that. So sometimes I think of grace as like it's a thing, and it is. It is the life of God. Here in paragraph 1997, It is also described as an action. Grace is an action. Grace is a relationship. Grace is a participation in the life of God. And it introduces us into intimacy of Trinitarian life. It's just so incredible that by baptism, we all participate in the grace of Christ. As an adopted son, because of grace, we can forever call God Father in union with the only Son. And we receive the life of the Spirit who breathes love into us and who forms the church. So grace, again, is that power that God gives us. It's that favor, that free and undeserved help that God gives us so we can respond to his call. And it's also a participation in the life of God. Now, remember this, paragraph 1998 highlights this so importantly. The vocation that you've been given, right? The call that God has on your life is to be his forever, right? Eternal life. That is what they call supernatural. So no matter what we do, no matter how strong or wise or good we could be on the natural level, we could never reach this supernatural level. That's one of the reasons why paragraph 1998 highlights that this vocation to eternal life, that is supernatural, depends entirely on God's gratuitous, like just gracious and free and abundant initiative. For God alone can reveal and give himself, right? We can't claim God if he didn't let himself be claimed. We can't grab onto someone who doesn't let himself be grabbed onto. God alone can reveal himself. God alone can give himself. And that's so, so important. It goes on to say in paragraph 1999, it says, the grace of Christ is the gratuitous gift. Remember, we keep using those terms, gratuitous gift. The grace of Christ is the gratuitous gift that God makes to us of his own life. So some ways you can think, okay, what is grace? Grace is the very life of God. Grace is the very life of God, infused by the Holy Spirit into our soul to heal it of sin and to sanctify it. God, through his gift in baptism,

0: He made us partakers of the divine nature. The sanctifying grace is, in paragraph 2000, it highlights this. It's an habitual gift, a stable and supernatural disposition that perfects the soul itself to enable it to live with God, to act by his love. Okay, so remember we talked about how virtues are habitual gifts. So what do we mean there? Well, we don't mean habit in the sense of like, whenever I'm driving my car, I automatically, habitually just turn on my right turn signal when I'm coming up to a corner where I'm going to turn. It's not like that in the sense of it's just out of habit. I don't even have to think about it. Habitual here simply means that term, like stable. This is a permanent disposition. So habitual grace, sanctifying grace, is the habitual, permanent disposition to live and act in keeping with God's call. And that's so important. You were given, if you were baptized, you were given this sanctifying grace. And that imparts a permanent character on us. We're transformed into his children in a saving way where we become incorporated into Christ through adoption. And through that adoption, we share in his sonship. We become God's beloved sons and daughters. Of course, however, we can lose sanctifying grace because the presence of sanctifying grace at baptism is not permanent in the sense that it will never go away on its own. And how do we lose sanctifying grace? Well, we lose sanctifying grace when we sin. We lose sanctifying grace when we choose to walk away from our Father's house and live in mortal sin. It's not any kind of sin, just mortal sin. So sanctifying grace, it's meant to be the thing we say yes to that perfects our soul and enables us to live with God. Think about it like this. This is a really, really bad analogy, and I apologize for this right away. Imagine that at some point, it's made possible through science and technology to actually fly to the sun. The sun, obviously, being very, very warm, would be a very, I don't know why anyone would want to go there, but let's say you could. In order to live that close, or even exist that close to the sun, there would have to be some kind of special suit, right? Some kind of special thing that you'd be wearing that would protect you from the heat, the light, the intensity of the sun, because without this special suit, it would destroy you in a heartbeat, even less than a heartbeat. That is like us in God's presence. You and I, we can't get any closer to the sun without being destroyed. How in the world would we get close to God without being destroyed? So one way you can envision this is, yeah, God gives us this special suit. We put on this special suit and it protects us from the intensity of divinity. It protects us from the intensity of the divine life, that goodness, that holiness. You could also say it like this. Grace actually changes us into a new creature. And that change perfects the soul and enables us to live with God. So it's not a suit anymore. This is actually something that you've been changed from the inside out, that in your baptism and in your yes to grace, what you've been doing, you've been transformed to a beloved son or daughter. In fact, remember that term deification, or that phrase partaker in the divine nature. Now, internally, you're a new creature. You're the kind of being now who could live in the presence of the sun without a suit. Does that make sense? And so it's not this kind of like covering that you have over you. That's not it at all. You've been transformed by sanctifying grace in this stable, supernatural disposition that enables you and I, all those baptized, enables us to live with God, to actually in some mysterious way to abide in his presence and to not be destroyed, but to belong there. Imagine to belong there. Now, of course, God wants every one of his beloved creatures, everyone he made in his image and likeness. He wants all of us to say yes to that. He wants all of us to experience sanctifying grace through baptism. And yet, you and I, if you've been baptized, we are experiencing that grace, that habitual grace. Now, this is different and distinguished from actual graces. Actual graces are those, what Catechism paragraph 2000 calls God's interventions, right? Where God steps in. Here is a moment of grace. And so we can think of these in so many different ways. An actual grace might be something like, I am trying to figure out what God wants for my life. And so I'm in prayer. I'm asking God, please show me the next step. Show me the path. And at some point, it's very clear. Oh, this is the next step. Okay, that's an actual grace. That's one of God's interventions. Another time could be, I need the supernatural gift of counsel, supernatural gift of understanding or wisdom or even healing, like maybe even mighty works or miracles. Those are all examples of actual graces which refer to God's interventions at the beginning of a conversion or in the course of the work to sanctification. So those actual graces, those charisms, some of them make us holier, and others of them are given to us so that the church can be built up. And so it's incredible. So habitual grace, that sanctifying grace given to us at baptism, actual graces are all throughout the course of our life that help us what? That help at the beginning of conversion or in the course of the work of sanctification as we become more and more like Jesus. Paragraph 2001 talks about kind of a, you might say, a third kind or third mode, a third way of being of grace. It says this: the preparation of man for the reception of grace is already a work of grace. So let's go back to this. Wait, the preparation of a person for the reception of grace is already a work of grace. This was a term that back in seminary, they said, this is called prevenient grace. It's before I say yes, before I make any move towards the Lord, he has already moved towards me. Before you and I even have the idea, you know what I should do? I should press play on the catechism in here. Before you and I ever have the idea of, you know, I should go to confession. It's this prevenient grace, right? This grace that moves us and arouses in us a desire to collaborate with God, a desire to even reach out to him. This is one of the things we have to always remember. We only respond. God always initiates. When it comes to any growth in grace, when it comes to any growth in holiness, when it comes to any prayer, every time you and I have ever said yes to mass or prayer or confession or doing any good work, that's always because God initiated it. God was the one who moves first. That's always a response. And this is what we're going to hear in the fourth pillar of the catechism. We talk about prayer, is that prayer is always a response. And actually, even the life of grace is always a response because, yes, there is sanctifying grace, that permanent, habitual, stable disposition. There's actual graces, but there's also prevenient grace, that grace that works on us, moves us, and arouses in us while we're still maintaining our freedom. Again, to keep that in mind, while still maintaining our freedom, that grace arouses this desire to start, arouses a desire to say yes to God. And think about how dependent we are. This is amazing. I don't know how any of us could fall down that or walk down that path of pride when we realize, wow, Lord, even my small good, the small good that I do is because you put that desire in me and you actually prepared me and you gave me the power to do that good. There is so little room in any one of us because God is always wants to work. I love this. Again, this quote from St. Augustine at the very end. There's two quotes from St. Augustine here at the end in paragraph 2001. It says that God brings to completion in us what he has begun. Here's the Augustine quote. Since he who completes his work by cooperating with our will began by working so that we might will it. And the God who brings this to completion is also the God who initiated the whole thing. And this beautiful, I mean, this really, really beautiful longer quote here in paragraph 2001 is where we're going to end. St. Augustine, he says, indeed, we also work, but we are only collaborating with God who works. Why? For his mercy has gone before us. Yeah, we work, but we're only collaborating with God who works because his mercy has already gone before us. His love's already gone before us. It has gone before us so that we may be healed and follows us so that once healed, we may be given life. It goes before us so that we may be called and follows us so that we may be glorified. It goes before us so that we might live devoutly and follows us so that we may always live with God, for without him, we can do nothing. That is in so many ways the gospel, right? That is the good news, that without God, we can do nothing. But here's the great news. God's here and he's moving. He's starting. He's initiating, right? And he's giving us the power to continue. He's giving us the power to respond. He's giving us the power to complete his good work because he is the one who's doing it. He completes his work by cooperating with our will, began by working so that we might will it. That's amazing. So tomorrow we're going to continue to talk about the grace, but also going to talk not just about grace, we're also going to talk about free response, the fact that we do remain free. And this is, I think, really, really beautiful because as we talk about grace one last time, not one last time, but in this little section here, we're going to talk about the different kinds of grace. We have sacramental graces. We have other special graces or charisms. I kind of mentioned some of those charisms earlier in this particular episode when I talked about some of the charisms of, say, mighty works or miracles, praying in tongues. Those kind of things are charisms, a kind of grace that is given to us so that we can build up the kingdom of God, build up the body of Christ, the church on earth. So incredible. Talk about that tomorrow. The day after that, we'll talk about a thing called merit, which I think is, whenever I read the catechism, I always read this section on merit because it's just, I think it's pretty powerful. And I think you're going to find it pretty powerful too. But That's in a couple days from now. Tomorrow, more on grace. Today, you guys, I'm praying for you. Please pray for me. My name is Father Mike. I cannot wait to see you tomorrow. God bless.
1: That was day 262 of Catechism in a Year with Father Mike Schmitz. And now we'd like to share audio from a video called Is God in the Center of Your Life? With Father Mike from the Ascension Presents YouTube channel.
0: Hi, my name is Father Mike Schmitz, and this is Ascension Presents. So I was talking with this person a little while back, and I'd asked them, so is God in the center of your life, or is he more pushed to the sidelines of your life? And the response was interesting. They said, well, I think about God all the time. I think about God when I'm driving in my car, think about God when I'm at work, when I'm at home, when I'm walking in the woods. I think about God all the time. And I think that's a great answer. That is a great thing to do, to think about God wherever you are. Super good. If you're doing that, keep it up. Well done. That wasn't the question. The question was, is God in the center of your life or is he on the sidelines of your life? Is God first in your life? Is he the Lord of your life? And now someone had written in to Ascension Presents and they said, well, how do I know if I'm making God first in my life? How do I know if he's the Lord of my life? What do I do? What are there any practical steps? And I would say, yes, there are. In fact, I might have said this before, but I will say it again. I look at three areas in my life. One, my time. Two, my money. Three, my media. And ask, is God first in any of these areas? Here's what I mean. So back in the day, when I say the day, I mean like Bible times and then when people lived out the Bible. So even now, there's this thing called the first fruits. We want to give God our first fruits. So the first fruits of my crops, the first fruits of my flocks, the first fruits of my life, of my stuff. The first thing I ask to ask the question of is, do I give God first fruits of my time? Now, that doesn't necessarily mean I pray first thing in the day chronologically, but what it does mean is that that time that's dedicated just to God, just to prayer with God, is the first thing I schedule in my day. That it's the most important thing. It's called a priority. I don't know if you knew this, but wasn't until a couple years ago, I would say between 50 and 150, I can't remember exactly, years ago, priority was always a singular word. But 150 to 150, I can't remember. I read an article once that said that priority became pluralized. We talk about our priorities. But a priority is one thing, the thing that comes prior. You cannot have multiple things that are all prior. So my priority becomes the time I spend with him. That gets scheduled first. That was my first fruits of my time. The second thing is the first fruits of my stuff. Look back over your bank account. Look back over how you spent your money. In fact, because most people now don't use cash as much as they use their cards, you can actually have a record digitally of all the stuff you spend money on, all the things you buy. And I do too. And I get to look back over that record and say, wait, does this look like the spending habits of a Christian? Or is this the spending habits of someone who might not even know who Jesus is? Do I spend my money on things that go against God or things that honor God? The third thing is, what do I consume? So I said media, but like, what are the things that I'm taking in myself? What am I forming my mind by? So what are the TV shows, the movies, the music? What are the things that I'm like absorbing? I look at what I consume. Because St. Paul, he said this. He said, be transformed by the renewal of your mind. Do not conform yourself to this present world. Do not conform yourself to the present age. And if I just watch the movies and the TV shows and listen to the music that everyone else is listening to and watching, then my mind will be changed to look like and think like everyone else's. Now, that doesn't mean you can't enjoy good movies or good TV shows or good songs. What it does mean is you have the kind of capacity and the intention to examine those entertainment sources and say, is this good for me? Does this change my mind in a good way, or does it conform my mind in a bad way? St. Paul also says, he says, whatever is good, whatever is true, whatever is pure, whatever is beautiful, think about these things. Like, watch these things, listen to these things. How do I know if God's first in my life? Do I give him the first fruits of my time? I don't know if he's first. Do I give him the first fruits of my stuff, my money? How do I know if he's first? Do I prioritize what I consume? Or do I just consume what everyone else consumes? If I can answer these questions, like, yes, oh, it's for the Lord, then yeah, you're putting him first. Keep moving forward. If I can't, then start. That's the thing about God's grace. It's new every single morning. His mercy is new every single morning. And you can start today to live your life with him first today. From all of us here at Ascension Presents, my name is Father Mike.
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4: In the Gospel for this Sunday, Jesus presents us with a parable about the kingdom of heaven. In the parable, a landowner hires laborers to work in his vineyard. He hires them in the morning, the midday, and the evening. And at the end, he pays them all the same wage. Those who worked all day complain that they're being paid the same amount as those who worked only a small amount of time. And the landowner responds, "Are you envious because I am generous? Thus the last will be first, and the first will be last." I think it's fun to imagine Jesus telling these parables to the crowds. The message is so counterintuitive and surprising that it really makes you think. I imagine many people even have a hard time accepting this message, saying, "What's the point of trying so hard if God is going to reward everyone the same?" I certainly don't think that Jesus is trying to discourage us from doing what is right. Quite the contrary, I think he wants us to do what is right in an eminent way. You see, most of us do what is right because we expect a reward commensurate with what we do. Most of us feel like if we try to be good people according to whatever societal norms there are, Jesus will let us into heaven and then leave us alone. We completely miss the point of what it means to follow Christ. He doesn't want just good people. He wants people in love with him, in a relationship with him, people who know him and serve him because they love him. The parables like we have this Sunday shake our habitual paradigms. What is my life really all about? Is Christianity really just about getting by? If we let this gospel sink in, it gives us an amazing invitation to a deeper faith. Being good and doing the right thing is more than just following a law of the universe. It's actually my gift of love back to the one who loved me first.
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6: This is EWTN Daily Saint, where each story reminds us that holiness is possible in every age. Saint Januarius was a bishop who remained faithful to Christ during one of the fiercest persecutions of the early church. As Bishop of Benevento, Januarius cared for his flock amid the threat of persecution under Emperor Diocletian. Tradition says that he visited imprisoned deacons and laymen to strengthen them in their faith. Suspected of being a clergyman, he was arrested along with his deacon and lector. Januarius refused to renounce Christ. He and his companions were sentenced to death around the year 305. Initially exposed to wild bears, they were beheaded after the beasts would not attack them. Devotion to Saint Januarius spread throughout southern Italy, especially in Naples, where he is honored as the city's patron saint. Many miracles have been attributed to his intercession. May the life of St. Januarius inspire you to grow closer to Christ today. St. Januarius, pray for us. To sign up for the Daily Saint emails, please visit ewtn.com/dailysaint.
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0: I read in the Catechism about something called the deposit of faith that contains both sacred scripture and tradition. Now, I know the importance of scripture, but tradition? Where is that in the Bible?
1: A common complaint against the Catholic Church from evangelical and fundamentalist Protestants is that it adds to the Word of God by adhering to tradition. Many people view tradition as simply a hodgepodge of man-made rituals and customs and doctrines that at best go beyond what is taught in the Bible and at worst contradict the Bible. The Bible is clear that there are two kinds of tradition, a capital T kind, which comes from God, and a small t kind of tradition that is of human origin. A great example of tradition, one that even our Protestant brothers and other non-Catholics would accept, is the canon of the New Testament, which God revealed to the church. But notice that this revelation of which books are divinely inspired, in other words, which books belong in the New Testament, we read about this in 2 Timothy 3:16, where St. Paul says that all scripture is inspired by God, but this revelation does not come to us through the Bible itself, but completely outside the Bible. After all, there is no inspired table of contents that's anywhere in the Bible telling us which books belong in the Bible. That revelation was transmitted via Catholic tradition from one generation to the next. And the fact that our evangelical and fundamentalist friends have the same 27 books in their New Testaments that we Catholics have in our Bibles is evidence that, like it or not, whether they're aware of it or not, even our Protestant friends do accept at least that one Catholic tradition. I'm Patrick Madrid, author of the book, Where Is That in the Bible?
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0: the Eastern churches goes like this: baptism, confirmation. Mm. You just do them. Just baptism and confirmation. You're baptized. Yeah. Here in the West, we go baptism, confession, Eucharist, confirmation, or baptism, and then when you're seven, confirmation. Or we do it like so many different. So it's really hard to figure out: is confirmation in the Bible? Is it really instituted by Christ? Is it really a sacrament?
1: Yeah, wonderful, great, great question. And for people that are wondering, you're right, the way our Eastern Catholic friends do it, brothers and sisters, it is a bit different. And we're not even going to, I don't want to even get into that particular debate because I know my friends over there are going to tell me, hold on, the way we do it is superior. I totally get both ways. I totally do. Now, what is confirmation? It really is a true sacrament instituted by our Lord. Now, what is it? When you are baptized and you receive a special strengthening and a fullness of the Holy Spirit, and that will more firmly unite you to his church. In fact, where do people look at the biblical foundation? If they go to Acts 8, 14 to 17, where the Samaritans had already been baptized, Peter and John come in, they lay their hands on them, and they receive the Holy Spirit. Now remember, audience, baptism has occurred. Then there is a distinct laying on of apostolic hands for the reception of the Spirit. So here again, you have it laid out very clearly. You've got baptism, you have the apostolic laying on of hands, and you have the special reception of the Holy Spirit. So to be very clear, confirmation is not just somebody, you know, you're a teenager and now you say, oh, right, okay, you know, I've lived my whole life as a Catholic and I'm going to publicly choose to continue doing it. No, people tend to misunderstand that. It is about God acting sacramentally. The baptized person is sealed with the gift of the Holy Spirit and they are strengthened to confess and defend Christ. Because remember what the rite says. The very rite, R-I-T-E, says, be sealed with the gift of the Holy Spirit. It's a very, very, very important sacrament.
0: And there it is. Sometimes these moments seem kind of small in Scripture, and you've got to, like, this is an important thing. Like, you have two apostles, essentially, confirming. Like that's what's going on there. You have two apostles essentially confirming people. They've been baptized, they haven't received the Holy Spirit. They put their hands on them, they get the Holy Spirit. That sounds like confirmation.
1: Oh yeah, there's no doubt about that. Right. And now here's the one thing, Cy. The amazing thing about confirmation is you can see it early in the early church as well. And earlier we were talking about where do you find these in the early church? Well, you find it as early as the first century, second century, third century, and on and on. And again, as you laid out, if the seven sacraments really were instituted by our Lord, and you brought up this is a very good point, we should be able to see the early church practicing this. It shouldn't be something that only pops up, well, maybe in the Middle Ages or, you know, maybe way later in history. Indeed, it is ancient, and you can see, by the way, look in the 200s, St. Cyprian of Carthage is already talking about all of the sacraments multiple times over.
0: Look at that, he's a pro. He just stops, he hears the music, he's like, okay. All right, we're going to take a quick break, a chance for you to call. We'll get to everybody on the line as soon as we get back. And that includes you if you dial right now, 888-318-7884.
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3: When Jesus tells a tale, the moral of the story is always mercy. This week, we hear his famous parable of the vineyard. Though we, like St. Augustine, can lament that we are so late in coming to love the Lord, his rewards remain lavish. Find out more next on Breaking the Bread. The house of Israel is the vine of God, who planted and watered it, preparing Israel to bear fruits of righteousness. but the Israelites

0: failed to yield good fruits, and the Lord allowed his vineyard, Israel's kingdom, to be overrun by conquerors, the Gentiles. But God promised that one day he would replant his vineyard, and its shoots would blossom to the ends of the earth. This is the biblical background to Jesus' famous parable. The vineyard is the kingdom. The landowner, of course, is the Lord. The workers hired at dawn are the Israelites to whom he first offered his covenant. Those hired later in the day are the Gentiles, the non-Israelites, who, like us, until the coming of Christ, were strangers to the covenants of promise. In the Lord's great mercy, the same wages, the same blessings promised to the first called, Israel, will be paid to those called last, the Gentiles. This provokes grumbling in the parable. Doesn't the complaint of those first laborers sound like that of the older brother in Jesus' parable of the prodigal son? God's ways, however, are far from our ways. And this week's readings should caution us against the temptation to resent God for his lavish mercy. Like the Gentiles, many will be allowed to enter into the kingdom late, after having spent most of their days idling in sin. But even these can call upon him and find that he is near, as we sing in this Sunday's psalm. We should rejoice that God has compassion on all whom he has created. This should console us, too, especially if our loved ones remain far from the vineyard and the Lord of the vineyard. Our task is to continue laboring in his vineyard. As St. Paul says in this Sunday's epistle, let us conduct ourselves worthily, striving to bring all men and women to the praise of his name and to his family. This is Scott Hahn for Breaking the Bread.
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0: Cornelius and his household, they receive the Holy Spirit before water baptism, although Peter will still immediately command them to be baptized. So remember, now, where is the principle of this? So let me show you more. Let me open up scripture for more. That is one important area. Meaning, when we say God is not bound by the sacraments, it doesn't mean they're optional. We have to be important. It means that our Lord established them as the ordinary means of grace, but that doesn't limit his ability to act via his own power in an extraordinary manner. So here it is. Here's a whole verse. I've opened it up now. While Peter was still saying this, the Holy Spirit fell on all who heard the word. Then Peter declared, "Can anyone forbid water for baptizing these people who have received the Holy Spirit, just as we have?" And he commanded them to be baptized. So here is the principle. You have God giving the Holy Spirit before they receive the sacrament, but Peter still commands them to get baptized. I'll give you another example, another one, showing you that our Lord is not bound by the sacraments. And I think you know where I'm going. I think you know where I'm going. Luke 23. 42 to 43. "Jesus, remember me when you come into your kingdom." And he said to him, "Truly I say to you, today you will be with me in paradise." Now, to be very clear, we're not arguing that the good thief had a mere faith alone belief, as the reformers taught, not at all. But he was faithful to the Lord, and he confessed Jesus as real Savior. You can hear it in his language. All of it shows that he believes he is a real Savior. He is faithful to the Lord, but he doesn't have baptism. He doesn't get what is ordinarily required. That would be baptism. So what we're showing you is we are bound to obey the means that our Lord instituted. God is not in a box. He's not imprisoned by them. And Acts 10 and Luke 20 and Luke chapter 23 would show you God can bestow grace in an extraordinary way. And we need to be clear. Peter tells them immediately after, they got to get baptized. But that shows you that incredible grace from God is possible. And we need to be clear as well. The sacraments are ordinarily necessary, but God is not bound by the sacraments.
1: Now, what do you think, Raphael?
2: Fantastic. Thank you so much. I really appreciate that.
1: All right. I'll tell you what. I want to send you a book. You know what? Any Catholic Answers catalog book, give it to him, because it was so rude of me to answer the phone that way, to make fun of him. But he's a Michigan State guy, so he doesn't care. He's not one of those Tom Nash Michigan people. Tom Nash is a huge Michigan fan. He wears his Michigan shirt in here to do the show. You know, like he's a big. And so I've pretty much been merciless to him all week. I hope I haven't.
0: And
1: crossed,
0: rightly so.
1: I hope I haven't crossed into unchristian behavior in teasing him about the.
0: Well, I have heard a rumor that he's already unfriended you on Facebook. I don't know if that's true. Yeah,
1: like, I would know. Like, first of all, you have to open an account for me on Facebook, I think. Then you could. Are you on Facebook, William? Are you on all that social media stuff?
0: I hardly ever use it, but yeah, hardly ever.
1: Actually, I do think I have an account so that I can follow Catholic Answers Live. I think I probably do have an account. So yeah, maybe Tom unfriended me. I'll find out about that in the next life, because there's no way I'm going to figure it out in this life. William Albrecht has been our guest. Go to patristicpillars.com and check out his work. You can also go to earlychurchfathers.com, because they both go to the same place. All kinds of wonderful work there. You can find out about his books. You can find out about what debates are coming up, where he is appearing in media, also where he is teaching. He teaches for dioceses and parishes, and he does it all. I mean, he's a go-getter, that William Albrecht. William, thank you very much. I always appreciate doing the show.
0: What a great time.
1: Yeah.
0: Can't wait to be back with you, brother.
1: It was a really great time. Those sacraments instituted by Christ. I hope that was helpful. I think, finally we got some calls going there. It took people a little while to figure out what they wanted to ask about the sacraments, but I think we'll do it again, because we do need to defend the sacraments, and especially because the sacramental life is the life of salvation, peace, and love, and that's what we want for everybody. That'll do it for us. We'll see you next time, God willing, right here, Catholic Answers Live.
3: When Pope John Paul II landed in Washington, D.C. and was greeted by then President Reagan, the president said, "Welcome to the land of the free." And John Paul II said, "Free, yes, but free for what? Free for what?" It seems today that we define freedom as the ability to do whatever you want. Of course, doing whatever we feel like doing in the moral realm doesn't necessarily lead to freedom, but often leads to vice. Vice. That's the perfect word for it. It's a destructive habit that grabs us kind of like a vice grip and doesn't let us go very easily. Don't believe me? Think of your favorite sin. Now try to stop. Genesis 4:7 says, "Sin is crouching at the door, eager to control you, but you must subdue it and become its master." You see, freedom isn't the ability to do whatever we want. It's the power to do what's right. And ultimately, true freedom is the power to love. That's the kind of freedom Jesus Christ modeled for us in his life and in his death. And it's the kind of freedom he's inviting us to live in today. I'm Chris Stefanik from RealLifeCatholic.com.
4: Why do we need to pray? Well, the Catholic faith is all about communion with God. And prayer is the form that our communion with God takes. If we're not praying, we're not in communion with God. But we can get in communion with God really quickly by prayer. It's the easiest, quickest, and only route to connect to our Creator. And that's what we're made for. That's why we need to pray.
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6: 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We ask this through Christ our Lord. 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
8: 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This 50-part series was recorded on phonograph records in the 1960s, and the sound quality is sometimes compromised. But the Word of God, spoken by Archbishop Sheen, is solid and timeless. Here now is Archbishop Fulton Sheen.
9: Peace be to you. In this lesson, we come to that detail of the Creed which states, "I believe in the Holy Ghost." As we stated before, Holy Ghost and Holy Spirit may be used indifferently. It might be well to introduce this particular subject by pondering on a question which you have probably asked yourselves many times. Would it not have been better for you to have lived in the days of our Blessed Lord than to live now? Have you not missed much? By not being a contemporary of the incarnate life of God that walked this earth? Did we lose something? Is the 20th century at a disadvantage, being so far removed from him? In answer to those questions, it must be admitted that there would have been some advantages living at the time of our Blessed Lord. We could have heard his voice and been tremendously impressed by the ring of its authority. Parents could have brought their children to him to have been blessed. Sinners would have been charmed too by the majesty of his bearing.

all of us would have been stirred by the eloquence of his words, as were the police, you will remember, when they set out to arrest our blessed Lord. They were arrested by his eloquence. When they went back to the temple authorities, they said to the police, "Why did you not arrest him?" And they said, "No man ever spoke as that man spoke." These would have been some advantages. But we must go on the words of our blessed Lord himself, who said it was better for him that he go. This is what he said the night of the Last Supper, when the apostles were rather sad. It was only a few hours before his agony in the garden, and just the night before his death on the cross. He said to his apostles, "Now I am going back to him who sent me. I can say truly, it is better for you that I should go away. He who is to befriend you will not come to you unless I do go. But if only I make my way there, I will send him to you." Our Lord was saying it is expedient that he go, for if he goes not, the Holy Spirit would not come to us. If our Lord had remained on earth, we could have gotten no closer than to have seen him with our eyes and to have heard him with our ears, or possibly even an embrace. It would have been a sensible outer love. But if he left, then he could send us his Spirit. Then he would not be an example to be copied. Then he would be a veritable life to be lived. Certainly we have lost his corporal presence, but the spiritual presence has taken its place. Now the Christ is no longer localized, external, but he's indwelling, vivifying, not in one place, but in his church and in the souls that belong to it. Are we therefore at a disadvantage? No, we are rather at a great advantage. Do not think that if you had lived in the time of our blessed Lord, that it would have been any easier to have believed in his divinity then than it would be to believe in the divinity of his church now. Those who missed him miss the church now. Look at the apostles. They did not understand the meaning of his death until the Holy Spirit came upon them at Pentecost. It is vanity for us to say that we would have understood our Lord better than the apostles. Now that brings us to some of the lessons of the Holy Spirit, and we're going to enumerate about four of them. The Holy Spirit, first of all, reveals the Son, that is to say, the Son of God, Christ. The Holy Spirit reveals the Son as the Son reveals the Father. When our blessed Lord was on this earth, he revealed the Heavenly Father. It was only thanks to him that we knew how much love the Father had for us. The Father so loved the world that he sent his only begotten Son into this world. The night of the Last Supper, Philip said to him, "Show us the Father." And our Lord said to him, "Philip, have I been with you all this time, and still you do not understand? The Father and I are one." It was the Father's love that sent the Son, so that our blessed Lord was a kind of a prism, just as when the earthly sun, the sun of the heaven, shines through a prism. It splits up into the seven rays of the spectrum. And so too, it was thanks to our blessed Lord that we understood the full love and goodness of the Heavenly Father. Now, just as the Son revealed the Father, so the Holy

would not receive all of the merits of his life until the Spirit came to this earth. The great business of the Holy Spirit, therefore, is to stand behind the scenes, to make Christ more real. That is why the apostles did not understand the crucifixion until after Pentecost. St. Paul goes so far as to say that no one can call Jesus Lord except by the Spirit. Oh, yes, you can pronounce the word Jesus, but you do not know that Jesus is the Christ, the Son of God, the Savior of the world, the Lord of the universe, except by the Holy Spirit. If you believe in the divinity of Christ by this time, it is through the Holy Spirit that you believe, not through any words of mine. I am giving to you only certain motives of credibility. But the full assurance of it comes from the Spirit. As the telescope reveals not itself, but the stars beyond, so the Holy Spirit reveals not himself, but Christ. Just think how we are able in this age of ours to communicate with distant parts of the earth thanks to electric or light waves, and why cannot therefore our Lord, who dwells in heaven, be within whispering distance of us through his Holy Spirit? So our blessed Lord, as he said, was not going to leave us orphans. He said to his apostles, "It is only for a short time that I am with you, my children. I will not leave you orphans." And then he promised his Spirit that would abide with them forever. And that Spirit, he said, was to be another comforter. He was their comfort on earth. And now his Spirit would be their comfort, their paraclete, their advocate. Listen to the words of our Lord. "I will ask the Father, and he will give you another comforter, one who would dwell with you forever. It is the truth-giving Spirit, for whom the world can find no room, because it cannot see him, cannot recognize him." Our Lord is here saying that the world cannot understand the Holy Spirit because the world goes only by the evidence of the eyes and the ears, cannot see the Holy Spirit. In these words to our Lord, he's manifesting to us that he spoke to us from without, but the Holy Spirit would speak to us from within. Does that mean that the Holy Spirit is to be a substitute for Christ? No. The Holy Spirit will make Christ more real than ever. Hear the words of our Lord. "And that day you shall know that I am in the Father, and you in me, and I in you." How would he be in us? By revealing his hidden excellence in our hearts. That is why St. Paul said, "If we have known Christ according to the flesh, we know him so no longer. Because now we know him in another way. We know him through the Holy Spirit." Therefore, the Holy Spirit, as our Lord said, will bear witness to him, not to himself. One almost gets the impression as if the different persons of the Trinity were hiding. It is almost as if the Father hid himself for the sake of the Son who revealed him. And it almost seems as if the Son were now hiding himself for the sake of the Holy Spirit. And the Holy Spirit seems to hide himself too, for he does not manifest himself. The word hiding is not a proper word to use. We can make our idea clear by quoting the words of our blessed Lord. "He will not utter a message of his own. He will utter the message that has been given to him,
and he will make plain to you what is true.

come. The Holy Spirit, therefore, witnesses not to himself, but to the Son. That is why only those who have the Spirit understand Christ. You will often hear people say, "Oh, Jesus was a great teacher." Really, he and Lincoln and Plato have done a great deal for the world. If we wanted to solve all of our economic and social problems, all we would have to do is read the Beatitudes of Jesus. People who talk that way do not understand that Jesus is the Christ, the Son of God, the Redeemer of the world. For them, Jesus is just another man. Why do they not know him? Because they do not have the Spirit. And why do they not have the Spirit? Because they have not obeyed the law of God that they knew. However little, or however much it was. As our Lord said, "If you love me, keep my commandments." Then the Holy Spirit will manifest himself to us. The purpose of the Holy Spirit then is that of an artist. He draws a picture of our Lord on the canvas. He makes him real to us so that we understand him. And just as the artist stays outside of the canvas, so the Holy Spirit is staying outside of the Christ whom he reveals to us. To be filled with the Spirit is to be filled, therefore, with Christ, so that we put on the mind of Christ. We put on the will of Christ. And there's nothing in the gospel that gives us an answer to many of the problems of life and the difficulties of the day. If we were just simply to imitate the life of our blessed Lord as is found in the gospel, we would all have to be carpenters. How then do we know what to do? Through the Spirit of Christ, that manifests to us what we are to do in each and every circumstance. The proper word to say, the right action to do, the kind of charity to perform. Now this Spirit of Christ that is in our soul, we say manifests Christ to us. St. Paul uses the example of the human mind to make clear the Holy Spirit. St. Paul asks, how do we know the thoughts of another person? Well, it's because we have a soul and a spirit just as he has. Engineers understand engineers, and brokers understand brokers, and students of the same college understand students of the same college. Why? Because they all have the same spirit. They're human to begin with, and then they have the spirit of engineers and brokers and so forth. Well, how do we understand Christ? Because we have the Spirit of Christ. That is why those who share that Spirit understand one another so readily. The natural Spirit, the purely human Spirit, the Spirit that is not yet holy, cannot grasp the deep meaning of Christ. It's almost like expecting a canary in a cage to learn Shakespeare. He cannot do so. You would have to put your own brain inside of the canary's brain. And so the brain of a scientist or a dramatist cannot understand the mysteries of redemption because it lacks the Spirit. St. Paul puts it, "The natural man receiveth not the things of the Spirit of God, for they are foolishness unto him, and neither can he know them, because they are spiritually discerned." Try to teach people about Christ and the mysteries of our holy faith, it's almost like trying to teach a blind man color, unless those people are ready to receive the Spirit of Christ himself. Now converts who take instruction come to know that Jesus is our Lord. Where do they learn it? From the Spirit. The very first lesson that we gave in this course, he said that one becomes interested in the church simply because he's received a grace that illumined his mind and strengthened his will. Now the Holy Spirit does that. The Holy Spirit woos the soul, draws it to a closer fellowship, to more intimate union, becomes our sanctifier.

0: just as the Father is our Creator and the Son is our Redeemer. This is one of the fruits of the Spirit in our daily lives. Now we come to another, namely the Holy Spirit in relationship to our understanding of sin. The night of the Last Supper, our Blessed Lord said that the Holy Spirit would convict us of sin. The Spirit will come, our Lord said, and it will be for him to prove the world wrong about sin. They have not found belief in me. When do we come to a real understanding of sin? Our Lord says here, through the Holy Spirit. No one really grasps the evil of sin if he thinks it is just the breaking of a law. When we have the Spirit of Christ, we understand that sin is doing harm to one we love. That is why the crucifixion is the manifestation of sin. That, as our Lord said, is unbelief in its essence, the absolute refusal to have the love and the blessings of God. Now, the Holy Spirit reveals to us that sin is the refusal to accept that deliverance purchased by Christ. And nothing but the Spirit can convince us really of sin. How often, for example, our conscience can be smothered by repeated evil actions. We rationalize our evil deeds. Public opinion sometimes even approves of sin. But the Spirit, when the Holy Spirit is in us, reveals to us that all unbelief is sin. That sin in some way is tied up with the crucifixion, with the cross. Then we begin to understand that the cross is a kind of an autobiography. We can see our own lives there. Our pride in the crown of thorns, our avarice in the nailing of hands, our flight from grace in the pinioned feet, our rebellious loves in the pierced side, and our disrespect of the body and the flesh that was hanging from him like purple rags. The blood is the ink and his skin is the parchment, and our sins constitute the writing. Every sinner, therefore, as the Spirit of Christ, always thinks of sins in relationship to the crucifixion. And then, our Blessed Lord becomes our hope. So there is nothing like, therefore, the enlightened conscience, in which we are not under a law. Actually, we're not. Those who really love Christ, we're beyond it. The Holy Spirit gives us a sense of holiness, and holiness is separation from the world. So St. Paul says that his conscience was enlightened by the Holy Spirit. Whenever, therefore, we do wrong, it is not the law, it's not the commandments, it's the Spirit that tells us that we are breaking off a relationship with love. That is why St. Paul tells us that as often as we sin, we crucify Christ anew in our hearts. Therefore, the life of a true Christian is not so much concerned with the avoidance of sin. We're beyond that. Rather, it is an attempt to reproduce in ourselves the life of Christ. As our Lord said of his Heavenly Father, all things that are pleasing to him, that I do. And so we say to the Trinity, all things that are pleasing to God, that we do. That constitutes our attitude towards sin, and that is done through the inspiration of the Holy Spirit. I propose in this lesson to mention many other effects of the Holy Spirit in our lives, but we may have time in this half hour for just one more. And perhaps we will talk about the Holy Spirit in relationship to the body, because hardly anyone ever thinks of that. St. Paul says, "Know you not that your body is the temple of God, and the Holy Spirit dwelleth in you?" How does our body become the temple of God? Well, because it is made holy by the indwelling of the Father, Son, and Holy Spirit in our soul. Remember that when our blessed Lord went into the temple of Jerusalem and drove out the buyers and the sellers, the Pharisees asked him for a sign that he had authority to do that. And our blessed Lord said, "Destroy this temple, and in 3 days I will rebuild it." He was not referring to that earthly material temple that was in the course of the construction under Herod. He was referring to the temple of his body. What is a temple? A temple is a place where God dwells. And since he was the Son of God in the flesh, therefore his body was the supreme temple. Now, in an analogical way, our body, when we are in the state of grace and possess the life of Christ in our soul, also becomes a temple. It is therefore the Holy Spirit that gives medicine its dignity. The truly spiritual man cannot treat a sick person as a guinea pig. Our Lord has a double glory. One with the Father, where he's glorified at the right hand, but also he's glorified in us. Our Lord said, "The Holy Spirit shall glorify me." The Holy Spirit glorifies him in us by making us witnesses to Christ, declaring him in our mind and our actions. Let therefore the practical result of this lesson be to pray to the Holy Spirit that you may know Christ, the fullness of his gospel, and the love of the Father, that you may understand that he is the source of power, the Holy Spirit. For our Lord said, "I will send you power from on high." Every day of my priestly life, I pray for that power of the Holy Spirit. A power that is not human, a power that is not physical, a power that is not intellectual, but rather a power that comes solely from living the Christ life, a power to influence people, power to impress you now as you listen to me about the divinity of the Holy Spirit. And if then, in the course of this lesson, I have given to you any deeper comprehension of the beautiful love of the Trinity, of the Father who created us and sent his Son, of the Son who redeemed us, and of the Holy Spirit who sanctified us and makes of our body a temple of God, I say, if I have done anything to give you a closer understanding of the beauty of the Spirit of Christ, then I trust that you will, in gratitude, sometime say a little prayer to the Holy Spirit for me, that I may more and more in mind and heart and body show forth the Spirit of Christ. God love you.
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0: Hello, I'm Father Charles Connor, and I would like to welcome you back once again to the spiritual legacy of Archbishop Fulton J. Sheen, where we are in the midst of discussing the theme of confession, which ran through the writings of Fulton Sheen for many years. And as with so many of our previous broadcasts, we are sharing with you memorabilia of Archbishop Fulton Sheen through the courtesy of the Fulton J. Sheen Spiritual Center in El Paso, Illinois, who have loaned us so many personal artifacts belonging to Archbishop Sheen. And we have on this broadcast to show you a surplice which he wore over many years, we can assume. If a priest is wearing a cassock, the long black cassock that we priests all wear, usually ecclesial garb will call for wearing a white surplice over the cassock and then usually a stole over the surplice, if, for example, one is preaching outside the context of Mass. So that would be the context in which Fulton Sheen would have used this surplice over the years. He would have his black cassock on. It would be a black cassock with red piping, actually, red buttons, indicating his office as a bishop. And then over that cassock, he would place the white surplice, and then probably, very likely, a preaching stole over the surplice. So this was used then for many years and in various preaching circumstances by Fulton Sheen, and we are particularly grateful to the Fulton J. Sheen Spiritual Center in El Paso, Illinois, for loaning us this piece of memorabilia. And now I am going to give this surplice to my angel, who's standing off center here. Bishop Sheen always had an angel, you know. The angel would erase his blackboard. You never saw the angel in the course of the broadcast. Well, now I have an angel, and the angel is taking these various pieces of memorabilia for me and taking them off stage so we can continue our broadcast. So we are in the midst, as you know, of talking about confession, and we concluded our last broadcast by asking a very poignant question, a question which non-Catholics often ask, a valid question emanating from a non-Catholic mind, certainly, but with a Catholic understanding, we can answer it rather readily. Why do I have to confess my sins to a priest? After all, a priest is just a fellow human being, flesh and blood as I am. Why should I not go directly to Christ and confess my sins to him? Why this human intermediary of the priest? There is no test of sorrow, Sheen once wrote, if you are the judge. What would happen to justice in our country if all judges and courts, when they had murderers, thieves, and dope addicts before them, handed out Kleenex? That's a rather significant question when you stop to think about it. In other words, each of us must be held to accountability. Almost anticipating the theology of the body of Pope John Paul II, Sheen wrote this decades ago. Why should a confessor stand between God and me? For the same reason that the human nature of Christ stands between his divinity and me. If we were angels, there might be a confession of spirit to spirit. But being made up as we are of body and soul, it is fitting that body, or a human nature, be the means by which we commune with God. When God came down to earth in the incarnation, Sheen writes, he did not come as a flash of lightning or as an invisible spirit, but he came in the form and habit of man. And through that human nature of his, he forgave sins, lifted up blinking eyes to the light of God's sunshine, and healed hearts wounded with disease and death. Ascending into heaven, it was only natural that he continue his forgiveness in exactly the same way, namely, through the instrumentality of other human natures or confessors. That is why, my good people, we may not confess our sins directly to Christ, but rather we must go through the human instrumentality of those individuals whom Christ, who are configured to Christ, and whom Christ himself has designated as being the human instruments through which his forgiveness of sins will go on until the end of the world. There must be a confessor. There must be the human intermediary of a validly ordained Roman Catholic priest to whom we confess our sins, or through whose instrumentality, I should more properly say, we confess our sins to Jesus Christ. Writing in 1932 in his work Moods and Truths, Sheen harkened back to the time of the Communist Revolution in Russia, which was about 15 years earlier than that, and the severing of diplomatic relations between the United States and what had become the United Soviet Socialist Republic. And he noted that if America in those days had had any contact whatsoever with the Soviets, it was not through direct channels, but rather the contact would have come through a third party. Now, in the very same way, since man had broken off diplomatic relations with God through sin, was it not equally fair that he deal with God through God's chosen ambassadors, namely his priests? How, asked Sheen, could one situation be considered just and fair and not the other? The person confessing his or her sins may be much holier than the priest to whom he or she is confessing. And believe you me, we priests do indeed hear the confessions of saints. There's no question about it. It is also true that many American citizens may be far more patriotic than the President of the United States. But in both cases, in the case of the confessor and in the case of the President of the United States, both individuals possess powers that other people do not possess. And very specifically, in the case of the sacrament of penance,
1: I absolve you from your sins.
0: Our Lord gave the power of forgiveness to his church. He did not give the power of forgiveness to individuals. He gave the power of forgiveness to his church. No human being can forgive the sins of another human being. When a priest absolves, it is Christ absolving, just as it is Christ acting through his priests in all of the other sacraments of the church. Yet another reason for confessing one's sins to a priest is that when a person sins, when one sins, it is not a private act. If I were to commit a sin, if you were to commit a sin, it does not just involve me committing my sin or you committing your sin. In some way, the entire mystical body of Christ is affected and is affected adversely every time a person sins. Hence, it is fitting that through a representative of that same mystical body, an individual be restored to unity with the whole. This argument became particularly compelling during World War II, when Sheen stressed that the sinful world that every soul encountered did indeed have its impact. Listen, if you will, to his words. All the modern explanations given for the existence of evil fail to fit the facts. Biologists told us that evil was due to a fall in evolution. But if progress is inevitable, why have there been two world wars in 21 years? Sociologists told us that evil was due to systems, capitalism, or communism, or Nazism, or fascism. But how could the world adopt evil systems if minds were not already fit soil for their growth? Since evil is so universal, must it not be due to a breakdown of the universal moral law? Is not the world in a mess for the same reason that I am in a mess, namely because I have not done what I ought to have done? These are very, very compelling reasons he is offering. I think you will agree with me. So one needed penitence, or taking on the role of a penitent. We all need it. When this decision is made, one must encounter a confessor for the celebration of the sacrament of penance. Every confessor is a judge. He is a doctor of the soul. And he is a dispenser of the forgiveness of the Lord, a judge, a doctor of the soul, and a dispenser of the forgiveness of the Lord. As such, he must resemble the Good Shepherd. Fulton Sheen went back to the Old Testament to study the depictions of God in this light, leading his people from slavery into freedom. And he tells us that the prophet Isaiah depicted God as carrying his sheep in his arms. Ezekiel saw him as searching out the lost. Zechariah predicted that the shepherd would be struck and the sheep would be dispersed. While Psalm 23 sees the Lord leading his sheep into green pastures. He was not the good shepherd because he provided economic plenty, the bishop wrote, but because he would lay down his life for his sheep. In much the same way, modern confessors are called to be good shepherds of today, men who will, and I quote Sheen directly now, look kindly on the denying Peters, speak words of forgiveness to penitent Magdalens, breathe words of comradeship to betraying Judases. A man who will utter a cry of forgiveness as if from a cross to all those who would malign him or his office. A man with intensity of love for his work and with universality of love for his penitents. A man endowed with a wisdom that comes from training. One in whom the church has laid the wisdom garnered from 20 centuries. Experience with souls. That is the great power then given to a confessor, given to a priest, given to the chosen human weak instrument that our divine Lord has selected to forgive sins in his name. And to these individuals come souls in search of peace. Stay with us, please.
2: That's what you are. Other Jesuses. And you ought to so manifest him in your lives that as you move among others, they will say of you as the maidservant said of Peter, thou hast been with Christ.
0: So all of us priests are the weak human instruments chosen by Jesus Christ to distribute, to extend, to give his forgiveness in the great tribunal of his mercy, the sacrament of penance. Most especially for the last 10 years of his life, Fulton Sheen spent a great deal of time reminding priests of the tremendous, tremendous power that was theirs in the confessional. We mentioned earlier about the figurative way that he would speak about the blood of Christ dripping from the fingers of every confessor as he raised his hands in absolution. What the priest is doing, of course, is taking the applied merits of the death of Jesus Christ and making them applicable at that precise moment in time and space to the particular penitent who has just confessed his or her sins. And in the applied merits of the death of Christ on the cross, and through the applied merits of the death of Christ on the cross, the sins are forgiven. That is the only way sin may be forgiven, through Christ on the cross and the merits of his death. So it is to priests then that souls come in search of inner peace and in search of inner tranquility. Bishop Sheen writes this, hard though it is, this narration of sins by a penitent answers a need of the human heart. How often history reveals that a guilty man pressed by conscience alone and driven on by some mysterious influence, stronger even than the conservation of life, will make him refuse the impunity which silence promises, and will force him to proclaim the very sin, the avowal of which will bring the punishment he sought to avoid. Well, If this sort of thing is true in the natural order, Fulton Sheen argued, how much more so is it true in the order of grace? Nor was this kind of thing simply limited to those who had serious sins on their soul. Fulton Sheen presented a magnificent, magnificent argument for frequent confession when he reminded his readers how often human beings are, and I quote him, weighed down with a heart which seems not right with God. Weighed down with a heart which seems not right with God. There is a constant, ongoing need for inner renewal. The need never stops. And the daily infusion of God's grace. The special sacramental grace which penance confers provides us a spiritual aid to be gotten absolutely nowhere else. The more we avail ourselves of this help, the holier and the stronger we become. Therefore, my good people, deviating for one moment from Fulton Sheen, may I just simply say, do not buy the arguments of those who try to tell you that it is not necessary to go to confession often. That is one of the greatest fallacies of our time. And believe you me, a return to frequent confession in the lives of Catholic people will bring a return of holiness. Because we will be stronger. We will be living more attuned to God's grace. That grace will be a spiritual adrenaline flowing through us and flowing through us constantly. I encourage you to receive the sacrament of penance frequently. Not once a year, not twice a year, Christmas and Easter, but frequently. If you really want to grow in your love of God, and you really want to find the presence of Christ within you, encounter Him so personally in the sacrament of penance. We rarely think of the sacrament of penance in terms of the social reformation of society, but that theme was developed by Sheen rather early on. Society cannot be reformed until the individual is reformed. And he contended that modern social reform begins and ends with the individual. Modern morality speaks of crime, which certainly is a group problem. But the church in the confessional speaks to the individual criminal. Modern society will speak abstractly about the problems of alcoholism. But the church in her sacrament speaks to the alcoholic, encouraging him or her not to deny the problem, not to have the problem explained away, but rather to seek forgiveness so that a true healing might begin. Throughout his priestly life, of course, Bishop Sheen saw the lives of so many people changed by the power of this sacrament. And as was so often the case, he was the instrument of God in bringing pardon and peace to souls. Pardon and Peace, by the way, is the title of a book written years ago by a Passionist father in England, Father Alfred Wilson. Classic study on confession. Pardon and Peace. It was published back in the late 1940s by Sheen and Ward, and Bishop Sheen quoted rather liberally from Pardon and Peace in his work, Peace of Soul. Pardon and Peace is itself a very, very fine book to search out, to read about the great sacrament of penance. Well, on one particular occasion, Fulton Sheen was hearing confession, and he pushed this slide over, and there was a young girl on the other side, and she said, I really don't want to go to confession. My mother is out there in the pew, and she thinks that I'm going to confession. What I want to do is kill time. Well, he said, how much time would you like to kill? Oh, she said, about 10 minutes. He said, you sound to me to be very disturbed, someone who just wants to come in here and kill time and try to fool your mother. You know, he said, if I were to take back the curtain on this confessional and see you personally, I'll bet I could easily tell what your problem was. She said, all right. So he lifted the veil, looked her straight in the eye, and said, you're a prostitute. Yes, that's right. Well, he said, that's your confession if you're opened to receive the forgiveness of Christ and go to confession. She admitted that she had indeed been a prostitute, but she said, I've committed sins far worse than that. For 20 minutes he begged and cajoled her to tell him what kind of sins could be worse. Finally she did. She said, "At one point I was put into a girl's reformatory. I wanted to get out in the worst way possible. And I thought there's only one way to get out, and the one way to get out is to make a pact with the devil. So I made a pact with the devil, and I promised the devil that I would make 9 sacrilegious communions. And at the end of the 9th communion, I wanted the devil to get me out of that reformatory." And so she did. She made 9 sacrilegious communions. And she was able to escape at the end of the 9th. And after she confessed what she had done to Bishop Sheen, she ran out of the confessional. He said that while he was hearing the remainder of confessions that evening, he asked every single penitent who came into him to confession to say a rosary for the return of a particular sinner. Every single penitent agreed, except one. 9 o'clock, he finished hearing confession, left all the lights on in the church, went out to the altar rail, and began to pray. Much as we see him here, I imagine, in prayer, a similar pose. 9 o'clock, 10 o'clock, 11 o'clock, midnight, 12:30. 3.5 hours at the altar rail. Finally, at 12:30, the door of the church opened. Bishop Sheen was afraid that it might be a policeman coming into the church wondering why the lights of the church were on so late. It was not a policeman. It was a young girl ready to confess her sins. On another occasion, he was doing parish work in a parish in what is called the Hell's Kitchen section of Manhattan. And 2 girls came into the rectory one day and said to him, "Kitty is sick. Will you please go and administer to Kitty? She needs your help." He said, "Who is Kitty?" And the girls were somewhat surprised he had never heard of Kitty, because Kitty was a woman of the streets. She made her profession once again in the oldest profession known to man. And she was well known, and she had an apartment on the Hudson River in a tenement, which was a very, very awful

0: night, and Bishop Sheen went into her apartment to try to minister to her. It was totally unkept, as you can well imagine. And when he entered the room and he began talking with Kitty, he asked her at the appropriate time if she would like to go to confession. She said, "No, I would not, because I'm the worst girl in the city of New York." He said, "That's nonsense. The worst girl in the city of New York thinks that she's absolutely the best girl in the city of New York. And she's not giving any thought whatsoever to personal sin and failure as you are giving thought to it. So why don't you go to confession?" Well, Kitty finally went to confession. And she related the story of the terrible life that she had lived with her husband. Her husband often would beat her if she did not bring home enough money from her profession, quote unquote. And he had begun to administer a poisonous substance to her brain, which would cause her to hallucinate over and over again. And she was hallucinating that there were a number of women present, and she would be pulling off her arm and giving her arm to one woman, and pulling off her leg and giving her leg to another woman, giving these women friends of hers mementos of her physical body to keep after she was dead. That this poisonous drug, in other words, was having this kind of an effect on her mind. Interestingly, Sheen administered the sacrament of the sick to her after he had heard her confession. And almost immediately, she began to recover after the reception of the sacrament of unction. Once she was back in the real world, she did great apostolic work in that parish in Hell's Kitchen in Manhattan. She was the catalyst for many, many, many young women to change their lives and to enter the confessional. And invariably, when these young girls would begin their confession, "Bless me, Father, for I have sinned. Kitty sent me to confession."
1: There are antibodies in our organism that will not assimilate and take hold of a new organism. Now, our soul is that way. It has antibodies. And when any sin gets into the soul, then we're disturbed. Mind is unhappy. When we're burdened, we can go to the good Lord and receive an external sign that's needed. An external sign that we have been forgiven.
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3: In the Gospel for this Sunday, Jesus presents us with a parable about the kingdom of heaven. In the parable, a landowner hires laborers to work in his vineyard. He hires them in the morning, the midday, and the evening. And at the end, he pays them all the same wage. Those who worked all day complain that they're being paid the same amount as those who worked only a small amount of time. And the landowner responds, "Are you envious because I am generous? Thus the last will be first, and the first will be last." I think it's fun to imagine Jesus telling these parables to the crowds. The message is so counterintuitive and surprising that it really makes you think. I imagine many people even have a hard time accepting this message, saying, "What's the point of trying so hard if God is going to reward everyone the same?" I certainly don't think that Jesus is trying to discourage us from doing what is right. Quite the contrary, I think he wants us to do what is right in an eminent way. You see, most of us do what is right because we expect a reward commensurate with what we do. Most of us feel like if we try to be good people according to whatever societal norms there are, Jesus will let us into heaven and then leave us alone. We completely miss the point of what it means to follow Christ. He doesn't want just good people. He wants people in love with him, in a relationship with him, people who know him and serve him because they love him. The parables like we have this Sunday shake our habitual paradigms. What is my life really all about? Is Christianity really just about getting by? If we let this gospel sink in, it gives us an amazing invitation to a deeper faith. Being good and doing the right thing is more than just following a law of the universe. It's actually my gift of love back to the one who loved me first.
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4: Is prayer powerful? St. Alphonsus Liguori put it this way: he who prays will be saved. He who does not pray, well, you get the point. Prayer can bring us salvation. It's the means of putting us into communion with God, and God can do all things. The more our will lines up with the will of God, the more powerful our prayers, and the simpler they become ultimately, "Be it done to me, Lord, according to thy word." That's the prayer God will always answer.
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6: Family, a prayer that we pray together is a powerful prayer. So please pray together with me, our EWTN Family Prayer. Today we pray for greater modesty. Most Blessed Virgin Mary, we honor you, the mother of our Lord Jesus Christ. You are a model for all women of every time. Blessed are you among women. Teach your daughters the virtue of modesty so that they may come to understand what is truly beautiful and so dress in accord with their dignity. Help them, dear Mother, to adorn themselves with the beauty of the virtues and to live with a purity of soul like unto yours. Most sweet Mother, pray for us who have recourse to you. Amen.
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11: A warm welcome to all of you joining us in the United States and the world over as we celebrate our 30th year. We've got a great show for you tonight. If you'd like to comment, send me an ex post. I'm at Raymond Arroyo at Arroyo Grande Show on YouTube. Be sure to catch the show next week. A little programming note here. We'll be coming to you from St. Louis and the beatification of Archbishop Fulton J. Sheen. I'll be joined by the posse, Robert Royal, Father Gerald Murray, and special guests there on the ground. I was part of the original guild that began Sheen's cause for sainthood, so this is going to be an honor not only to be a part of it, but to share it with you all. Tune in to EWTN as usual, 8 p.m. Eastern on Thursday, September 24th, the world over featuring the posse from St. Louis. That's going to be a big event, an important one, I think, in the life of the church. The Vatican marks 60 years of Nostra Aetate with a new document stating Christ is the one and only Redeemer, while asking Catholics to esteem other faiths. Meanwhile, the vice president of the USCCB is asking his brother bishops to practice self-restraint on politics. Joining me to address it all is the founder of Word on Fire Catholic Ministries and current head of the Diocese of Winona-Rochester, Bishop Robert Barron. Bishop Barron, thank you for being here. Your Excellency, first of all, congratulations on your appointment to the United States Commission on International Religious Freedom. There's a lot of confusion I need to address, though, first, and then we'll get to that. There's this new Vatican document commemorating 60 years of the Vatican II Declaration, Nostra Aetate. This new document was signed by three dicasteries. It was released this week. In paragraph 13, it says, "The Church teaches Christ is the one and only Redeemer." And elsewhere it states, quote, "God's covenant with the Jewish people is irrevocable, something that continually challenges the church." It then states that that does not mean for Christians that there are two paths of salvation or that the covenant with the Jewish people runs parallel to the Christian way of salvation. The church teaches that Christ is the one and only Redeemer. How does that cohere, Bishop Barron?
12: Well, I think they're just talking about anticipation and fulfillment. So the one covenant remains. God makes a covenant with his holy people. It's fulfilled in Christ. So when St. Paul went into synagogues, you know, in the first century, he went there first because he knew, here are people that will understand my message, which is that all the promises made to Israel have now been kept. Remember, Paul says that Christ is the yes to all the promises made to Israel. So, of course, Paul felt that Jews would understand that more readily because they were given the covenant, which has now come to fulfillment. The church has maintained that all its life, maintained it at Vatican II, maintains it now. So it's showing deep respect for the covenant that was given to Israel, and it's affirming that it was fulfilled in Christ. I think that's a coherent position.
11: Okay. The document explicitly discourages what it calls, quote, defensive entrenchment. And then it says this notion that proselytism is the only way to engage with the other no longer makes sense in an interconnected global village. Now, Bishop, that sounds like the Great Commission, go out and make disciples of all nations. That somehow has been tossed out the window in the age of synodality and listening. Has it been?
12: No, I mean, I wish in a way we drop proselytizing because the word is used now in so many different ways. When I was a bishop in California, yeah. We had our ad limina with Pope Francis, and one of the brothers said to him, you know, Pope Francis, you're strong on evangelization, but you're always bad-mouthing proselytism. Could you clarify that? And Pope Francis said, I think he was right, by that word he meant like obnoxious evangelization. So if you're evangelizing in a way that's browbeating and overbearing and disrespectful, we'll call that proselytizing. The church does three essential things, Pope Benedict said, right? It worships God, it serves the poor, and it evangelizes. That's one of its basic tasks. So in all of our teaching, all of our preaching, all of our schools, all of our universities, indeed all of our hospitals and parishes are meant to evangelize, to announce the Lordship of Jesus. Now we do that kindly and with respect and always aware of people's human dignity, of course, but we evangelize. And at times I wish some of these documents would have a little more stress on that dimension of it. We are really good at stressing how kind and respectful and tolerant we should be, and that's great. I'm all in favor of it. But, you know, we also announce Jesus in a friendly way, in a non-threatening way. We're not proselytizing, but by God, we're evangelizing. And if we forget that, then I remember my great mentor, Cardinal George, said, you know, the church is not a debating society. You know, academics love that. Let's get in a circle and we'll debate an issue. It's very big in the popular culture, but we're not a debating society. We are here to proclaim a word in love, right? So it's veritas in caritate, right? The truth in love. But by God, it's the truth. And I think that's obviously worth emphasizing.
11: Well, I remember our friend Father Richard John Newhouse used to say, you know, the church proposes, it doesn't impose, which I always like that formulation. But it sounds like in the context of this document, that the church is almost saying, we'll let good Jews be good Jews and good Muslims be good Muslims, and we don't want to disturb them. Just leave them alone, and we'll be respectful toward them.
12: No, I don't think that's the right way to construe it. I mean, the church always proclaims Christ. Go back now to Lumen Gentium 16. The church does indeed teach that anyone who's saved is saved by the grace of Christ, but that grace might be available in more indirect ways. And so the elements of truth and goodness in the other religions, indeed, even a non-believer following his conscience can be saved. Now, mind you, don't send me letters. I'm not saying will automatically be saved, but the teaching of Lumen Gentium is can be saved. Now, you're saved by the grace of Christ, because as John Henry Newman said, the conscience is the aboriginal vicar of Christ in the soul. So someone who's following his or her conscience can be saved, acknowledging that that indeed is following the grace of Christ. So that's kind of the subtle teaching of Lumen Gentium 16. And I think it's implied in these interreligious conversations. Now, to say that someone can be saved, it's not to say, well, let's just leave it at that. I'm okay and you're okay. No, no, I want to bring everybody to Christ. I want to announce Christ to the whole world. In fact, especially I'd say to Jews who are, I'm with St. Paul, they're the ones who will understand Christ most readily, because he's the yes to all the promises made to Israel. So no, I don't think we should ever hesitate to say our purpose always and everywhere to everybody is to proclaim Jesus Christ as Savior.
11: I want to talk about something Cardinal Walter Brandmuller has raised. He's long pointed out that

0: let's really be, you know, tolerant and listen and so on. Others might lean more toward the proclamation side. There, I think we can have a legitimate, you know, conversation. But I think those essential mm-hmm. elements, especially the Jewish roots of the faith. Something, Raymond, I've discovered really in the course of my life as an academic, I've grown more and more convinced of the importance of the Jewish groundedness of Christianity. When we bracket Jesus from his Jewish background, that's when he becomes a guru or becomes a New Age mystic or something. It's precisely he's the savior of Israel. He's the yes to the promises made to Israel. When we understand that, then we really get who he is. And so I love the fact that in our dialogue with our Jewish brothers and sisters, they help us understand the roots and sources of our own understanding of Jesus. That is hugely important, and that belongs to the very heart of the church.
1: Yeah, and the elements of Judaism that swept into Christianity in the very first centuries and continue today. Bishop Daniel Flores of Brownsville, the USCCB's vice president, he told the National Catholic Reporter this week that bishops need a certain self-restraint heading into the midterms. Flores was even asked whether your involvement with the Trump administration, quote, hinders the church's capacity for dialogue. Flores said the church is robust enough to handle it. Bishop Barron, how would you respond to Bishop Flores? And aren't there plenty of other bishops weighing in on political issues, including the Holy Father himself?
0: Well, we weigh in on moral issues. So, I mean, it's always wrong for the church or a churchman to get up and say, vote for this candidate, or you can't vote for this party. The church articulates the great moral principles. And as everyone and his brother knows, Catholic social teaching goes beyond the usual left-right splits and all of that, which is why every election season we face these difficulties. But no, that's the church's perennial job, is to announce the great moral truths. As far as the, you know, my connection to the Trump administration, it's I smile so many times. Some people, I'll get a letter saying, well, now that you're a member of the Trump administration, I'm not a member of the Trump administration. The president invited me to be around the table to discuss issues about religious liberty so that policy in that regard could be better formulated. Well, why would I say no to that? If I, as a Catholic bishop, am being invited to be around the table and make suggestions in regard to religious liberty, why would I say no? The same reason, you know, that Father Hesburgh in the last century, the legendary president of Notre Dame, served on 16 separate presidential commissions. Well, was he compromised by his association with presidents from Eisenhower through Nixon? I don't think so. He was advising presidents in light of Catholic social teaching. That's exactly how I've seen my role with the Trump administration. Mm-hmm. So it's not in any way a compromise. It's not, you know, siding with one party. I'll tell you the truth, Raymond, if Joe Biden had invited me to be on a commission considering issues of religious liberty, I would have said sure. I would have said yes. I want to bring the Catholic perspective to bear. So it's by no means a, you know, across-the-board endorsement of someone's policy. It's not being a member of the administration whose task it is to implement policy. This commission that I just served on was to influence the formulation of policy. So to me, those objections are just silly.
1: Well, I mean, and look, we've had, just on the record, Cardinal Supich has called for the deportation enforcement. He's called that profoundly disturbing. Cardinal McElroy says mass removals of people are contrary to human dignity. None of that, I will note, has drawn a public call for restraint, Bishop. So my question is this appeal for a quieter episcopate universal or just reserved for certain viewpoints?
0: Oh, I suppose, yeah, depending on who's making the claim, you probably find that. You know, again, I would distinguish there when you mentioned the two cardinals between, you know, principle and then prudential judgment. You know, as a private American citizen, I can make a judgment and say, well, I think this policy is misconstrued. But as a churchman, that's not my prerogative, it seems to me. Mine is to articulate the great principles. When it comes to, well, okay, what's precisely the right way to formulate immigration policy or what's exactly the right way to frame tax legislation, that's not my prerogative. I have no competence in that regard. Mine is to articulate the great moral principles that inform the conversation. I think we make that distinction, we'll be on firmer ground.
1: You were just appointed to the International Religious Liberty Commission, which is at the State Department, which is advising the State Department on various matters of religious liberty.

0: Now, your appointment landed this week before Xi Jinping arrives in Washington, and just days after the USCIRF itself called on the president to press Beijing for the release of religious prisoners, including Jimmy Lai. Bishop Barron, was your announcement, do you think, designed to add a bit of diplomatic or moral pressure on Beijing and to help that argument?
1: I don't know how to answer that. I really don't know. But I'll say this, you know, for years now, I've been advocating on behalf of Jimmy Lai. I think it's outrageous the way he's mm-hmm. been treated. And I've signed statements that were signed by other bishops as well, calling for his release. I just wrote a book on Christian persecution around the world. I don't know if that played a role in my being appointed to this commission, but I feel very strongly about that, both as an American who reverences the First Amendment and as a Catholic who reverences dignitatis humanae. You know, so religious liberty is very important to me. And the commission I just finished serving on was about religious liberty in our country. This one is for all mm-hmm. over the world, to be a kind of watchdog.
0: Right.
1: And I'm happy, again, both as an American and as a Catholic bishop, to be involved in that. And sure, if Jimmy Lai isn't brought up in the commission, I would certainly bring him up. And there are several places around the world that are outrageous violators of religious liberty. Now, we're not in a position to, you know, impose our will on foreign governments, but I think we can certainly raise our voice in protest.
0: Yeah. Next week in St. Louis, the church beatifies Archbishop Fulton Sheen, who's arguably the most consequential Catholic communicator the country has ever produced. I mean, really, it was Bishop Sheen, Mother Angelica. And then I would put you in that mix there, a fellow Catholic communicator, a prelate, a child of Illinois. Who do you think this beatification will speak to most directly? And what does the church in America need to gather from it at this moment?
1: I think Sheen's holiness, I mean, so we can point to his concrete accomplishments and as a communicator and so on, but I think above all, it's mm-hmm. his holiness. He's being beatified, so he's a beatus. He's someone happy in the beatific vision. Please God, he'll be canonized one day. So it's his holiness. And mm-hmm. I often say, you know, yes, of course, to his skill in communication, but I think he'll be remembered as the saint of the holy hour. It didn't impact my generation immediately. We really weren't that aware of Sheen, but the students I taught at Mundelein Seminary years ago, it kind of skipped over my generation. And you know why? Because of EWTN, which began showing the old Sheen talks. Well, then my students would start talking about Fulton Sheen. And what they talked about was the Holy Hour. And I'll say it humbly, that led me to kind of take up that practice of the Holy Hour, which is now indispensable in my own spiritual life. So I think he might be remembered most for that. But also, you know, I love Sheen, so many things, but someone who winsomely, yes, indeed, I mean, all these documents about respect and tolerance and love and all, he had that. He had that in spades. He knew all about that. Yeah. At the same time, he was someone of enormous panache and courage and confidence. The fact that Sheen took on communism back in the 1940s and 50s, when he correctly discerned it was threat number one, well, you know, it's back. It's back in institutional form in different places around the world, but also in our own country. So, I mean, I think we can listen again to Fulton Sheen when what he noticed about communism was its deep antipathy toward God and the things of the spirit and the moral order. And he knew this was deeply disruptive to the values of the West. That's a message that still needs to be heard. But watch Sheen if you want to see the right combination of winsomeness, respect, love, but also strength of message. Did anyone ever doubt that Fulton Sheen was evangelizing, that he was declaring Jesus Christ? I mean, it'd be hard to miss it.
0: Mm-hmm. You made the point that Sheen didn't pick up the microphone until he spent decades in seminary at Catholic University, later at Louvain. He was steeped in Aquinas and Augustine and Chesterton, and he could recite, you know, the Hound of Heaven at the drop of a hat in Shakespeare and psychology. And you've been quoted as saying this: a lot of people just put a shingle on and say, I'm a Catholic spokesman. Yeah. In an age of the 5 minute or less soundbite and of algorithms, is Sheen's formation even possible anymore? And do you worry that there are a lot of commentators out there who are more commentators than evangelists?
1: Yeah, they're both good questions. And, you know, Sheen still belonged to a time when a lot of American Catholics went to Europe. So he goes to Louvain for that agrégé, advanced doctorate. a lot of the people that taught me when I was a young man had still been formed in the great European tradition. Sad to say, you know, with the advent of nihilist postmodernity, I think the intellectual life in Europe kind of fell apart. I'd point much more like to a Catholic university in Washington than any place in Europe. And I think the church's intellectual vibrancy is here much more than there. So, you know, I think there still are places where you can get that rich formation. When people ask me, if they do all the time, you know, what do I do if I want to do the work that you're all about? I always say, read, read, read, read, and read. Don't jump onto a TV camera, but get immersed, as Sheen was, in the great intellectual tradition. Then you'll have something to say.
0: Yeah, without a doubt. You wrote recently, I read a piece you wrote about empathy and the dangers of placing empathy at the very heart of not only our daily interaction, but in the heart of the church, in the heart of our engagement with others. Why is empathy such a danger?
1: Well, not in itself. So, you know, I've clarified, empathy is a good thing, to feel with somebody else. Sympathy, empathy, to enter into the feelings of someone else. I'm all in favor of it. It's a good thing. However, there's a hierarchy of value. And empathy is not at the top of the hierarchy, because at the top of the hierarchy for a Christian has to be love. Love means willing the good of the other. Thomas Aquinas' great definition with its roots in the Bible, right? To love is not to spare the feelings of someone. To love is to will the good of the other. And that sometimes means that someone's feelings will be hurt. Someone won't get what he or she wants. Think of any parent that knows how to engage in tough love. They implicitly understand this hierarchy. What worries me and a lot of other people is we've lost that, and now empathy has gone to the top of the moral hierarchy. Now, that's an invitation to moral chaos. And so we need the corrective that it's love. We don't say God is empathy. We say God is love, to will the good of the other. And when that's clear, well, then you know how empathy fits into the picture. Nothing wrong with it.
0: Right.
1: But it's not at the top of the hierarchy of values.
0: Yeah. Bishop Barron, I could talk to you all day. Before I let you go, I know you've got a new movie coming out, Heaven in Stone and Glass. Tell me about this. And, you know, I love that you engage not only intellectually with people and through your podcasts and through your speaking and in your ministry, but you also have always been a part of this cultural vanguard, if you will, to present the faith in interesting ways. Tell us about the movie.
1: Yeah, I'm very proud of this movie. The roots of it are back in the Notre Dame fire, 2019. And I was struck by the fact that the whole world was so galvanized by that and so saddened by it. And it struck me that there's much more there than just, oh, it's too bad this beautiful old building might be lost. I think people sensed there was a spiritual power in that cathedral that was in danger, and they knew how important this was culturally. So I wrote the script trying to explain the spiritual power of the cathedrals. And then COVID happened, and then I was transferred to Minnesota, and so we couldn't film over in Europe. So finally, last summer, we were able to go over there, and I filmed at five of the great Gothic churches, culminating in Chartres, the greatest of them, I think. And I just talked about different dimensions of their spirituality and how they speak ultimately of God. They evangelize. They're meant to proclaim the gospel, right? And so the film is an exploration of that. And the real star of the film are these beautiful buildings. And we're able to use now, you know, the latest in technology and drone photography and everything else to really show off these buildings. So very proud of it. It's Fathom Entertainment picked it up. So 2 days, the 20th and 23rd of September, is going to be on screens all over the country.
0: Right before the beatification. So it's a great way to prepare for Sheen's beatification. I know you'll be there. I hope to see you in St. Louis next week. Yeah. And thank you, as always, for being here, Bishop Barron.
1: God bless you, Raymond. Thanks.
0: On Capitol Hill this week, the Congressional Executive Commission on China gathered to hear the case for freeing Jimmy Lai, the 78-year-old Catholic publisher and democracy advocate who spent nearly 6 years in solitary confinement in Hong Kong. His alleged crime is violating China's so-called national security law. Here to discuss the hearing and what he hopes it will achieve, I'm joined by co-chair of the Congressional Executive Commission on China, New Jersey Congressman Chris Smith. Congressman, thank you for being here. Congressman, this hearing was titled A Son and Daughter's Appeal. Sebastian and Claire Lyon.

0: They've already written letters. They've testified before Congress. They pleaded publicly for their father's freedom. What do you hope this week's hearing will accomplish that those appeals didn't?
1: Raymond, thank you so much for having me on, and thank you for your ongoing focus on religious persecution in China and everywhere else in the world, and it's particularly right now for Jimmy Lai, who is very sick. And we had his son, Sebastian Lai, and I know you know him, who testified and did a brilliant job in laying out the case as to why his father should get a humanitarian parole. And he did it on behalf of himself and his sister, Claire, who you know and you've had on EWTN. And she's got cancer. And he made a very, very profound statement in an appeal to President Trump to make this a priority. At the summit coming up next week, Jimmy Lai is very sick. He's 78, suffers from a lot of maladies that need addressing medically. And our fear is with a 20-year prison sentence, that is a death sentence and he will die in prison. And that can't happen.
0: President Trump and Xi Jinping will meet in Washington on September 24th. They just met in Beijing in May. The president raised Jimmy's case at that time, at that summit, and he came away with nothing. Only that freeing Jimmy would be tough. That's what she said. Congressman Smith, what is different this time? And do you have any indication that the president will raise Lai's case again and that Xi might finally move?
1: Well, I believe he will, you know, but I think it's a matter of prioritization, how high up the ladder it is, and I do think he'll make it the highest priority. Because again, you measure the quality and the humaneness of a government by how well it treats especially people who have been incarcerated unjustly. You know, to allow this to continue is a gross, gross injustice. And so it needs to be pressed very hard. Xi Jinping will not respond to political niceties. He'll say it's tough. Tough, he picks up the phone and Jimmy Lai is freed. Anything other than that, you know, that somehow he can't do it. Let's not forget that Xi Jinping is a dictator. What he says happens, and it can happen. And so we're appealing to his heart, we're appealing to his mind, and we're saying, why not a gesture of goodwill towards the president, the United States Congress, because it's bipartisan, we're all in favor of this, and above all, to Jimmy Lai's beloved children.
0: Congressman, Beijing released Pastor Ezra Jin in July. We covered that, but that was after a lot of direct pressure. Why is Jimmy's case different?
1: Pastor Jin, I've met with him several times. You have as well. We are having a hearing next week, right before the summit, to ask for a number of other people, including many of his fellow pastors. You know, he was a pastor of a very large church, who are now getting very long prison sentences. And for what? Preaching the gospel of Jesus Christ and doing it faithfully and with empathy. They are no threat to the Chinese Communist Party. They become great citizens, not good citizens, when people follow the dictates of our Lord and Savior.
0: This week, we learned Jimmy Lai's daughter, Claire, who is just 30 years old, was diagnosed with cancer and is undergoing chemotherapy. She's not seen her father in over a year. It took weeks for a letter to even reach him with that news. Here's what her brother, Sebastian Lai, had to say at your hearing this week.
2: My father learned of his own daughter's diagnosis from a maximum security prison. He cannot hold her hand. He wants nothing more than to have him with her for this fight. We hope the Chinese authorities will consider what compassionate release would mean for her and for a 78-year-old man who has already suffered enough. Let Jimmy Lai come home to his family and let him sit beside his daughter in her hardest moment.
0: Congressman Smith, does a detail like that change the calculus in Washington, and will it carry any moral weight in Beijing?
1: I think it can and it has to. You know, everyone thinks that dictatorships, you know, they can't be reached. Donald Trump has had amazing success in Belarus. I wrote the Belarus Democracy Act of 2004, and it freed a number of political prisoners, but it was slow and methodical. He has gotten hundreds of prisoners out of Belarus. Lukashenko, the dictator there, has acceded to allowing these wonderful people to get out of prison. And we've seen the same thing, like I said, during the Reagan years with the Soviet Union. You just got to ask and ask, demand, do it politely, but know that there's a consequence if they don't. I told Sebastian Lai today, you know, you're a chip off the old block. You are so caring about your father and all the other prisoners in Hong Kong and elsewhere throughout China. He's very articulate, and he's just saying, let my father go.
0: People forget Jimmy Lai isn't just a newspaper man. He's also a devout Catholic, I know you know that, who has quietly helped rebuild churches on the mainland that Mao's regime tore down. Does that part of his story belong in this argument? And could that be part of the reason Xi is reluctant to release Jimmy Lai?
1: That's a great question, Raymond. I do think that it's possible, but they have not made that part of the actual proceedings. As a matter of fact, he was prosecuted under the infamous national security law. And just for you and I talking to Jimmy Lai, if we did it personally or on X account or somewhere, that is actionable, and you can go to prison for that. I mean, talk about draconian laws. I ended my X account because when I wrote the Hong Kong Human Rights and Democracy Act, I had about 15,000 Hong Kongers who were following me. And I said, oh my God, they're going to use this as material evidence against them to prosecute. And that's totally, so I don't have an X account anymore. And I even said at the hearing today, you know, when Xi Jinping meets with President Donald Trump, he's breaking the national security law from Hong Kong because he's talking and collaborating with a foreigner. It shows how absurd the whole thing is. You know, they want trade, they want money, and I would appeal to our corporations and all those who are doing business in China, step up to the plate and start raising human rights issues. Start by saying, free the political prisoners and the religious prisoners, and start by freeing Jimmy Lai.
0: You've got a House resolution that passed 414 to nothing and more than 100 bipartisan signatures on that letter to the president. Does the unanimity of the Congress, does that buy the administration any leverage when the president walks into the room with Xi Jinping?
1: Great question again. I do think it does. I think it shows that we are so disunited on Capitol Hill on a myriad of issues. On this issue, we are absolutely, you know, hand in hand, joined at the hip, and in solidarity. There's total bipartisanship here, and it's left, right, middle, everyone else in between, and everybody wants this to happen in the worst way. And I know the president does too, and Marco Rubio, the Secretary of State. I chair the China Commission. He used to be the co-chair as well. We went back and forth every 2 years as to who was the chair and co-chair. He gets it. So this is the time to really raise the issue. That's why we had the hearing. And the idea of an appeal from a son and a daughter, a heartfelt appeal, can't go unnoticed and, most importantly, not acted upon. And I do think the president will raise it, and we want him to know we are fully behind his efforts.
0: Congressman Smith, if you could say one thing, make one appeal to President Trump before he sits down with Xi on the 24th, what would it be?
1: Make the release of Jimmy Lai and other prisoners the priority.
0: Congressman Chris Smith, as always, thank you for your time.
1: Thank you so much, Raymond.
0: When he's not busy as chief Washington correspondent at Newsmax, my next guest is a celebrated author, and tonight he's here to talk about volume two of his extensive biography of one of the most influential legal minds in U.S. history, the late Justice Antonin Scalia. It's titled Scalia, Supreme Court Years 1986 to 2001. Please welcome back to the program, James Rosen. And James, thanks for coming in. You were here for volume one.
3: Yes.
0: I had to have you back for volume two. Now, before we get to Scalia, I need to talk about some breaking stories at the Supreme Court. Mm-hmm. Justice Sonia Sotomayor went before students at the University of Kansas Law School on April 7th, and she essentially suggested, without naming him, that Justice Brett Kavanaugh's concurrence in an immigration case showed he was a man insulated by privilege who couldn't possibly understand what these immigrant stops meant to people like her, Latinas, Latinos like her. On April 15th, she issued this formal apology. I regret my hurtful comments. I have apologized to my colleague. What does it tell us about the state of the institution, James Rosen, that you have a sitting justice having to apologize to another, and how politics is and identity has gotten in the middle of all this?
3: Well, first of all, I'm so blessed to be back with you, and thank you for having me back, Raymond. I interviewed Justice Sotomayor way back when she was a district judge in the Bronx in 1998, when I was working for News 12, the Bronx, and she had just been nominated to the appellate bench on her way eventually to the Supreme Court. And I think what this shows us is two things. Number one is justices are more public-facing than they ever were before. They do more university events like the one where she got herself in trouble. They do more TV interviews. They sell sell books and things. And so to some extent, these things are going to happen when you're out there a lot and you're speaking extemporaneously.
4: Yeah.
3: And also speaking about cases, which generally they used to not do. Mm. What I think this also shows us, again, is the not just an ideological, but a

0: jurisprudential divide on the Supreme Court, which is to say the distinction really is not just between conservative and liberal justices. It's between justices who venerate the original meaning of the Constitution and don't want to see latter-day judges or justices interpreting these legal documents more expansively so they can graft their policy preferences onto the enduring text. It's between original meaning judges and justices and living Constitution ones who think the meaning should be allowed to expand like an accordion or what have you. And here in this controversy between Justices Kavanaugh and Sotomayor, Justice Sotomayor's statement that got her in trouble was one where she was faulting her colleague for being insufficiently empathetic to a certain class of people. And it is not the job of any judge or justice to be empathetic or not empathetic. It's only to interpret the law according to the meaning that that law had when it was enacted. And, you know, you can have a very unempathetic judge who does a very good job of interpreting the law. And Justice Sotomayor's apology, I think, was appropriate. She called her remarks not only hurtful, but she used the word inappropriate. And I think that speaks to her recognition that it's not the job of a justice to display empathy at any given point.
1: Well, and we're going to get into how Antonin Scalia was so fastidious and particular about his jurisprudence as opposed to his personal belief, even his faith. And I want to get to that in a little bit. That's called a cliffhanger. On Fox Business this week, President Trump talked to Maria Bartiromo about the possibility of new appointments to the U.S. Supreme Court, James. He even pointed to how Justice Ruth Bader Ginsburg's death in 2020 affected the balance of the court. Watch.
2: It could be two, could be three, could be one. I don't know. I'm prepared to do it.
1: James, Justice Sam Alito was hospitalized briefly last month, and he's already being perceived as doing his farewell moments. He's got a book coming out in October. The president is sending messages maybe here to Alito or possibly Clarence Thomas that it's time to go. But either way, this isn't going to affect the balance of the court. A replacement for either one of those gentlemen.
0: Ideologically speaking, or jurisprudentially correct, the president would nominate candidates or nominees who would embody the same approach to the Constitution as Justices Thomas and Alito. So you're right, it wouldn't affect that kind of balance. Where Justice Thomas is concerned, my understanding is that within the duration of this second term of President Trump, I think 2028, Justice Thomas will surpass William O. Douglas as the longest-serving justice in history. And given the ordeal and the very terribly cruel and unfair ordeal that, that Justice Thomas endured to make it onto the court, I think that would be of some importance to him. It would immediately change, I think, every lead written about him when he eventually ascends to the great court in the sky to say that, you know, Justice Clarence Thomas, the longest-serving justice in the history of the court, that would be the obligatory first thing that would have to be said about him. And as for Justice Alito, he has resisted any attempts at pressure. But I confirmed with my interviews with that living Saint Maureen Scalia that that this is important to the justices who succeeds them. And they do pay attention to the idea of retiring at the right time so that, as in the case of Justice Ginsburg, you won't see all of your work undone, or when you pass, all of your work will be undone. And in many respects, there are many liberal activists who venerated Justice Ginsburg, but who now regard that she was something of the epitome of selfishness for not choosing the right time to step down.
1: Well, speaking of Justice Clarence Thomas, who you mentioned a moment ago, he delivered a speech at the University of Texas in Austin this week, marking the 250th anniversary of the Declaration of Independence. And he warned that progressivism is retrogressive, and it's a threat to American founding principles, natural rights, and limited government, and he urged civic engagement.
3: I think if we don't stand up and take ownership of our country and take responsible for it, we are slowly letting others control how we think and what we think.
1: James, Scalia was passionately a believer that judges should stay out of the policy arena. Do we have a case here of Clarence Thomas, sort of the last originalist on the court, carrying Nino's torch? Is he sort of eschewing that advice and wandering into the public policy arena here?
0: I don't see that at all.
1: No.
0: I see those remarks as a call to civics and a call to a greater understanding of the founding and the principles of our founding, which is very sorely lacking, unfortunately, particularly in public education today, where it seems that there can't even be a reference to the founders without inserting some parenthetical clause about how flawed though they were. And I think Justice Thomas venerates the founding, and he has always made the case as a legal matter, by the way, that the Declaration of Independence deserves equal consideration with the Constitution and the Bill of Rights as judges and justices make their decisions. Scalia didn't necessarily share that view.

0: of the Declaration.
1: Right. I want to get to volume two of Scalia, which really captures the years 1986 to 2001. In Rise to Greatness, the former book, you spent a lot of time about Justice Scalia's formation, his Jesuit upbringing, Chicago law. Tell me why this second volume, why break it into volumes, James?
0: Well, so the first book covered the first 50 years of his life, and it ends with him sitting down in his chair at the Supreme Court. He had a very fascinating career in government, and I was able to gain hold of so many previously unpublished materials, including his own oral history, which had never been published, his papers from the Ford administration, his papers from the Nixon administration. And, I mean, he even turbocharged the digital revolution. He predicted the internet in 1971 in writing. So he had a fascinating career before the court. Then I set about writing volume two, in which I would cover the entirety of his 29 and a half terms on the court. And I only got as far as his midpoint, which was the conclusion of Bush v. Gore, before I realized I've written a full-length book. So this is a titanic American life. Antonin Scalia is not just an important Supreme Court justice. He's one of the most important Americans of the last 100 years. And I'd put him up there with any inventor or president of the United States or Babe Ruth or anyone else, because he changed the way the law is drafted, debated, and decided in this country, ushering in that switch from the old living constitutionalist model where anything can be read into a law into a greater adherence up and down throughout the judiciary, including the Supreme Court, on the text of the laws and their original meaning. And that change affects every American alive today.
1: Do you think that Scalia doctrine, if you will, the originalist reading of the Constitution, that really runs through the great majority of the Supreme Court justices we see now on this court?
0: Well, you've got a 6-3 supermajority on the court, in large measure to President Trump. It's not clear that all of those nominees now on the court are at all points observing Scalian originalism.
1: Yeah.
0: There has been some...
1: there have been deviations.
0: There have been some expressions of discontent from the Scalia faithful with, let's say, his successor, Justice Gorsuch, and also with the one clerk of his who's made it to the court, which is Justice Barrett.
1: Yeah.
0: But by and large, I interviewed Justice Alito for this project, and he told me there is a straight line from Scalia's writings in the 70s against abortion, his appearances on PBS debate programs in the 1970s denouncing Roe v. Wade, all the way through Dobbs. And he said to me, it's an originalist opinion, and I flatter myself, Justice Alito said, to think that if Nino had written Dobbs, he'd have written it the way I wrote it.
1: Wow. Yeah, you do hear shades of Scalia when you read that opinion. I mean, but there was nobody like Scalia. He could dissect and take things apart, and his just the grasp of that mind.
0: And the wit and the humor.
1: Yes. And I mean, look, we know his sons, we know his family.
0: Right.
1: There was a personal toll that cost that family for that level of focus.
0: And renown as well.
1: Yes. And what would that have been, in your opinion?
0: It's the shadow is longest for the two lawyers in the family of Gene Scalia and John Scalia.
1: Yeah.
0: But, you know, after Bush v. Gore, the country viewed Antonin Scalia very differently and unfairly, and the court itself forever. The views of the court were changed forever after Bush v. Gore. And I've interviewed 7 of the 9 Scalia children, which I consider a decent batting average.
1: Yeah.
0: And they told me about how after Bush v. Gore, they would be approached in public places and attacked. And, you know, there was that toll. I did want to make this point. The first book traces the formation of Scalia's faith,
1: okay,
0: as a product of his parents who were devout Catholics and also Jesuit schools, and two of them in a row. He was the valedictorian.
1: Yeah.
0: Back when Jesuits stood for something very different, I think, than what they do today. And this book, Scalia, Supreme Court Years, traces how he strove at all points to keep separate, as you mentioned earlier, the tenets of his Catholic faith and his jurisprudence. Because just as he didn't want latter-day judges and justices grafting their own policy preferences into these expansive readings of enduring texts, he didn't want to graft his Catholicism onto the law, his interpretations of the law. And the way he would put it, Raymond, is he would say, there's no such thing as a Catholic hamburger. The closest we would come is if the hamburger were prepared perfectly.
1: That's right. Well, I remember him saying repeatedly, I do lawyerly analysis, not theology.
0: Right.
1: And he was very blunt about that. Give me a sense of how that faith and the legal analysis, how was he able to keep them separated when they were they were so integral in his personal life.
0: The irony of this is that, as a legal matter, he did not believe in separation of church and state.
1: Right.
0: His view was that the founders never envisioned a complete expungement of faith from the public square. They just didn't want the federal government picking winners and losers amongst mm-hmm. different faiths.
1: Mm-hmm.
0: But in his own life, he maintained this separation of church and state, and fidelity to text really was the means he used.
1: You had access to internal court correspondence, archival materials that we haven't seen from the Harvard Law School, for instance.
0: Right.
1: You mentioned his oral history, which I didn't know existed.
0: Right. Right.
1: And I knew Nino Scalia. What surprised you most in the previously unpublished material that you came across? Hmm. What didn't you expect to find that you did?
0: That's a tough question. I would love to think about it a little bit more than the dictates of TV provide. In the first book, I think a lot of people were surprised by how frequently he experienced rejection and setbacks on his path to the mm-hmm. Supreme Court. And as I say, the first book showed the formation of the faith. This shows how he treats the faith separate from the jurisprudence. Volume 3 will show the testing of his Catholic faith through some very wounding personal situations that he had to cope with and heartbreaks of different kinds. Yeah. But at all points, he maintained that faith. As you surely know, the Scalias had 9 children. Yeah. When he would meet a congressman who would tell him he had 5 children, Scalia would squint at him and say, "Respectable." All 9 of those children remain devout Catholics.
1: Yep.
0: 8 of the 9, with the exception, of course, of Father Paul Scalia, have raised large Catholic families with a minimum of 4 children up to a maximum of 7,
1: wow.
0: producing, I think, a total of 41 grandchildren for Mrs. Scalia, of course, is still with us.
1: Incredible, yeah. Tell me about the influence of Father Jerome Fasano, who is a friend of mine and was the pastor and confidant and confessor to the Scalias. He would frequent the home, visit them for dinners. You finally got Father Fasano to sit for an interview. What did he tell you?
0: Oh, it went for hours. And he's one of a number of priests I've interviewed for this project, including Opus Dei priests with whom Justice Scalia would go on retreats and so forth. But Father Fasano was a little bit younger than Justice Scalia, but was also kind of an outer borough Catholic from New York. And they kind of would go back and forth. Father Paul Scalia told me that they would go at it pretty ferociously at Thanksgivings and Easters.
1: Yeah.
0: He told me, for example, that Scalia in church would sometimes, if there was a crying baby, march right up to the family and rebuke them for not doing a better job of controlling their child. Or he would come to Father Fasano with complaints about the liturgy or the music that the choir director had chosen. And at one point, he needles Justice Scalia. He's about to attend a speech of Scalia's. And like all people who speak for a living, Scalia had different speeches that he would rotate and so forth. And just to sort of have a little fun, Father Fasano says to him, "Which speech are we going to get tonight, A, B, or C?"
1: Oh.
0: Scalia, who had a famous temper,
1: yes, he did.
0: And there's a lot about that in this book, explodes at him and says, "I've sat in your pews for 20 years. I've seen you repeat sermons." You know, it was sort of like the Sunshine Boys, the two of them, when they would get together, you know, sort of pecking at each other. But there was deep love. This was someone who guided 3 Scalia boys as altar boys, who performed weddings for the Scalia children, baptisms for the Scalia grandchildren, spent 20 years at Easter and took confession from Justice Scalia.
1: Yeah.
0: Obviously, some of this wasn't disclosed to me, of course, properly.
1: I hope not.
0: Properly. But but nonetheless, you do get a real insight into the man and the family and the faith through this book.
1: He was a feisty and colorful character. I have to say, Nino would sit in front of me at St. Mary's many years ago here in town. So I'm well acquainted with the, if you were talking before Mass or after Mass, he would turn it, and go back to his prayers. Oh, no. He didn't cross
0: Nino. I just want to say very briefly, there's a chapter in this book called The Rabbit. And this is the story of my personal one-on-one lunches with Scalia when I was, you know, 30 and 32. This is 1999 and 2001. And our very amusing correspondence. And the record, the contents of the lunches were off the record, so they remain so.
1: Okay.
0: But with this dispensation of the Scalia family, which also supplied a lot of previously unpublished photographs for this book, I'm allowed to say a little bit about the lunch. And when I got there, this was his favorite place, the AV Ristorante Italiano, long gone.
1: Yeah.
0: And a very modest place with like plastic grapes on the wall and so forth. And I got there first, and when he showed up, he had a kind of Jackie Gleason grandiloquence about him, sharp elbows. And he said to the waiter, who was a young Italian guy, barely spoke English, "Pulpy, what is pulpy?" And the guy says, "Octopus." And he says, "I'll have the octopus, the pulpy, here you go." And he gives him the menu, you know, the grand flourish. And I knew what I wanted, nothing to eat with my hands, nothing that splatters. I'm from Staten Island, I know Italian food. I said, "Veal Parmesan." The guy, and he's writing it down, and Justice Scalia says, no, "Give him the rabbit." And we both look at him and we say, "Rabbit?" And he goes, "Yeah, he's going to like the rabbit. Give him the rabbit." And the guy walks off. Now, Raymond, I had never had rabbit in my life. I didn't want rabbit. I was grossed out by it. I haven't had rabbit since.
1: You'll have the rabbit.
0: But, like, what's most remarkable about this is that here you have the country's foremost opponent of judicial activism overruling my lunch order, which not even Mrs. Rosen does.
1: Menu activism, he was all for. Look, the book is full of moments that really humanize Justice Scalia. He was a great admirer, I learned from this, I didn't know, of Justice Brennan, yes. A man

0: whose jurisprudence he fundamentally opposed. We know he had, and I know this, had a close and regular relationship with Ruth Bader Ginsburg. They'd go to opera together. They'd dine together. He embraced Clarence Thomas after what he called a brutal confirmation. What do these associations tell us about how Scalia understood the institution? And more importantly, and I'm thinking of Clarence Thomas, who came up to us at Scalia's funeral and said, with tears in his eyes, "I don't know who's going to hold us together now," he told us. And I thought, wow, Scalia was really the glue that held the personal side of the court together.
1: Well, he had not only his innate genius and his dazzling literary gifts, but he was a very affable guy. And on the D.C. Circuit Court of Appeals, he had relationships with Ruth Bader Ginsburg and other judges who had been appointed by President Carter. By and large, he found it a lot easier to get along with the liberals on the court than with the so-called conservatives, many of whom, such as Sandra Day O'Connor, Tony Kennedy, others, he felt were always placing their finger in the wind to determine what the New York Times would say about their next ruling. The exception being Clarence Thomas, for whom he had real reverence and with whom he had a real deep bond. I interviewed Justice Thomas for this book, and there's stories in here about the two of them sneaking cigarettes in the lawyer's lounge together and breaking away from their marshal teams to go attend mass together near the court. With Justice Brennan, whom you mentioned, who was one of the architects of the Warren Court's revolution of liberal rulings, Scalia had outsized admiration for him. And I consider one of the big revelations in this book is that I went through the papers of Justice Brennan at the Library of Congress and found a previously unpublished letter that he wrote to a reporter for the Wall Street Journal, whom I also interviewed, congratulating him on a very unflattering profile of Scalia, in which he said to this reporter, "It says what so many think." Scalia went to his death imagining that he and Brennan were very close, and he called him like an uncle to him. This was artfully concealed from him, in a sense. And the reporter in question, Paul Barrett, who now teaches at NYU, told me that off the record, Justice Brennan had confided to him very negative views of Justice Scalia and his role on the court.
0: Wow.
1: So I think that's one of the revelations of the book.
0: Wow. Well, it doesn't matter. Scalia's overshadowed Brennan in many ways, and time, you know, sure. We see the drive, you know, the Brennan legacy fading as the Scalia legacy rises. Yes. By the end of Volume 2, you see Antonin Scalia in near constant dissent, and you depict him that way. He's even considering retirement at one point. Mm-hmm. James, when you look at the court today, what remains of Scalia's legacy, and what does the court lack without him?
1: Well, look, it's hard to say that the court lacks something without him, because the court has new personalities and you know, we're all meant for our own time.
0: Yeah, but there's not a scoutmaster now, James. He was kind of the scoutmaster. They could all congregate around Nino. That's gone. There is nobody doing that now.
1: But look, Scalia left us a little over 10 years ago in February 2016, a shocking development, even though he was closing in on 80. In that time, social media was not what it is today. Okay, the entire landscape of American politics and jurisprudence has changed from what it was just 10 years ago. And Justice Alito said this to me. He said, "Things are so different just since Nino left."
0: Wow. Yeah, I'm told, personally, that he would create events for them. He would have dinners for them. They would plan outings together. There was a camaraderie and a closeness that really they have not had since Nino's departure.
1: Probably it's safe to say that there has not been, since Justice Scalia passed, anyone on the court who is capable at a moment's notice of commandeering someone's piano and belting out show tunes and Christmas carols. In Volume 1, when he was an assistant attorney general under President Ford in the post-Watergate era, they had the presidential yacht, the Sequoia, which I don't think is in service anymore. We used to be able to pay to get on it and hold events there. The Department of Justice held a little cocktail evening on the Sequoia for the assistant attorneys general, the deputy attorney general, and so forth, and their dates. And Stan Pottinger, who was another member of the Department of Justice, an assistant attorney general at that time, brought his date. And they all stood around, and as Scalia, at the age of 39, was banging away on the piano on the Sequoia and leading everyone in song, Stan Pottinger's date was Gloria Steinem.
0: Wow. Now so that's a
1: Gloria Steinem was entertained by Antonin Scalia.
0: And there you sang have. Along with
1: yes.
0: him. At least once. I love that you have the picture here of Ruth Bader Ginsburg and Nino in the opera at the Kennedy
1: yes.
0: Center, which they frequented and appeared in together at one point.

0: And I can remember them singing. There was some evening, and it was Bocelli and Placido Domingo, and they did an evening of Neapolitan love songs. And Nino and Maureen were sitting in front of me, and throughout, he kept commenting to Ruth Bader Ginsburg, who was in my row, about, they really missed that one. That note's a little off. I wish they would redo that. He was commenting as it's happening. He was amazing. Scott, thank you for bringing this story to people and bringing Nino Scalia in a fulsome way. Not only his jurisprudence and his great mind, but the man behind the constitutionalist.
1: And the Catholic.
0: And the
1: Catholic. This book shows that he was both the primary exponent of the law in his time and one of the primary exponents of Catholicism in his time.
0: And he knew when to keep them apart and when to bring them together. Scalia, The Supreme Court Years, 1986 to 2001, by James Rosen, is available now at bookstores everywhere and online from Regnery. And you can follow James on X at James Rosen TV. James, thank you for
1: being
0: here.
1: Thank you, my friend. Thank you.
0: See you soon. Thank you. That is all the time we have for now. Be sure to catch us next week for that special world over from St. Louis for the beatification of Archbishop Fulton J. Sheen. It'll be a big moment. Until then, we'll be scouting the world over for all that is seen and unseen. On behalf of the staff and crew of EWTN News, thank you for watching. I'm Raymond Arroyo. Bye now.
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3: Steve, as a doctor, this argument really burns me up. Abortion is simply a normal part of women's health care and a critical element of women's reproductive health. What's your answer to that?
4: Right. I simply ask, when did lethally injecting a living unborn child or tearing it limb from limb and suctioning it from his mother's womb somehow become health care? We all know exactly what health care is. It's treating the diabetic, it's setting the broken bone, performing open heart surgery. Killing a living unborn child has absolutely nothing to do with healthcare.
3: You know, really, if your healthcare kills people on purpose, then you're clearly doing it wrong. And keep in mind that 95% of all abortions are performed on healthy babies of healthy moms. Abortion is not healthcare.
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6: We have another call. Hello?
7: Hi.
6: Hi, where are you from?
7: I'm from Connecticut.
6: Wonderful. And what is your question?
7: I have an illness and I can't work and I feel no self-worth and I feel empty inside. And there are some things that I do, but is there anything else I can do to feel good again?
6: Sweetheart, you're very blessed by God. Many people have illnesses that make them feel, well, unproductive. That's your most productive time of your life. See, those are signs we don't see. That's what I'm trying to get over to everybody. My productiveness is not in building a network. Productiveness comes from pain and suffering. Don't mean you always have to have pain and suffering, but getting up in the morning can be a pain. But God has put you in a position where you're like him. When he was on the cross, he was fastened by nails. He couldn't move. And when he did, he could breathe for a few seconds. But soon as his body fell, are we saying he was not productive? Salvation came from that cross. And you, my dear, have been chosen by God. How do you know many a priest will be saved because of your pain? Read your scriptures, say your rosary. No, you're important to the world. And when you get to heaven, you'll see all these people coming towards you. You'll say, "Oh Lord, who are those?" Say, "Well, those are all the people you saved." Me? Yeah.
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8: Prayer doesn't have to be anything rigid or formal. Of course, we have countless ones we can turn to when words don't come to mind. So rote prayers are fantastic, but I also like to pray by listening to praise music, reading the Psalms, and just listening to God's voice. Keep in mind that prayer is a two-way endeavor. Sometimes we think it's just us talking and God listening. If that's what your prayer life has mainly consisted of, try getting used to listening to God speak to you. You'll hear beautiful and amazing things.
9: This is Father Ignatius John Schweitzer. In the name of the Father, and of the Son, and of the Holy Spirit, amen. Lord, the culture of death assaults us daily. Renew our culture. Transform it into a culture of life. Bring abortion to an end. Make us people who love one another. God of all life, open our hearts to reverence human life, the infinite dignity of the human person, your very image and likeness in this world. Open our eyes to catch a glimpse of you in the human person. Lord, deliver us from evil. And we find this deliverance, this redemption, this freedom in the Lord Jesus and the abundant life he has come to give us, the abundant life that he himself is for us. In the name of the Father, and of the Son, and of the Holy Spirit, amen.
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11: Coming up next, an hour of prayer and reflection with the Chaplet of Divine Mercy, Sister Anne Shields, and the Rosary on EWTN, Catholic Talk Radio for Britain and Ireland.

In the name of the Father, and of the Son, and of the Holy Spirit. Amen. Our Father, who art in heaven, hallowed be thy name. Thy kingdom come, thy will be done on earth as it is in heaven. Give us this day our daily bread, and forgive us our trespasses, as we forgive those who trespass against us. And lead us not into temptation, but deliver us from evil. Hail Mary, full of grace, the Lord is with thee. Blessed art thou among women, and blessed is the fruit of thy womb, Jesus. Holy Mary, Mother of God, pray for us sinners now and at the hour of our death. Amen. I believe in God, the Father Almighty, creator of heaven and earth, and in Jesus Christ, his only Son, our Lord, who was conceived by the Holy Spirit, born of the Virgin Mary, suffered under Pontius Pilate, was crucified, died, and was buried. He descended into hell. On the third day he rose again from the dead. He ascended into heaven and is seated at the right hand of God the Father Almighty. From there he will come to judge the living and the dead. I believe in the Holy Spirit, the Holy Catholic Church, the communion of saints, the forgiveness of sins, the resurrection of the body, and life everlasting. Eternal Father, I offer you the body and blood, soul and divinity of your dearly beloved Son, our Lord Jesus Christ, in atonement for our sins and those of the whole world. For the sake of his sorrowful passion, have mercy on us and on the whole world. For the sake of his sorrowful passion, have mercy on us and on the whole world. For the sake of his sorrowful passion, have mercy on us and on the whole world. For the sake of his sorrowful passion, have mercy on us and on the whole world. For the sake of his sorrowful passion, have mercy on us and on the whole world. For the sake of his sorrowful passion, have mercy on us and on the whole world. For the sake of his sorrowful passion, have mercy on us and on the whole world. For the sake of his sorrowful passion, have mercy on us and on the whole world. For the sake of his sorrowful passion, have mercy on us and on the whole world. For the sake of his sorrowful passion, have mercy on us and on the whole world. Eternal Father, I offer you the body and blood, soul and divinity of your dearly beloved Son, our Lord Jesus Christ, in atonement for our sins and those of the whole world. For the sake of his sorrowful passion, have mercy on us and on the whole world. For the sake of his sorrowful passion, have mercy on us and on the whole world. For the sake of his sorrowful

0: O Passion, have mercy on us and on the whole world. For the sake of his sorrowful Passion, have mercy on us and on the whole world. For the sake of his sorrowful Passion, have mercy on us and on the whole world. For the sake of his sorrowful Passion, have mercy on us and on the whole world. For the sake of his sorrowful Passion, have mercy on us and on the whole world. For the sake of his sorrowful Passion, have mercy on us and on the whole world. For the sake of his sorrowful Passion, have mercy on us and on the whole world. For the sake of his sorrowful Passion, have mercy on us and on the whole world. Eternal Father, I offer you the body and blood, soul and divinity of your dearly beloved Son, our Lord Jesus Christ, in atonement for our sins and those of the whole world. For the sake of his sorrowful Passion, have mercy on us and on the whole world. For the sake of his sorrowful Passion, have mercy on us and on the whole world. For the sake of his sorrowful Passion, have mercy on us and on the whole world. For the sake of his sorrowful Passion, have mercy on us and on the whole world. For the sake of his sorrowful Passion, have mercy on us and on the whole world. For the sake of his sorrowful Passion, have mercy on us and on the whole world. For the sake of his sorrowful Passion, have mercy on us and on the whole world. For the sake of his sorrowful Passion, have mercy on us and on the whole world. For the sake of his sorrowful Passion, have mercy on us and on the whole world. For the sake of his sorrowful Passion, have mercy on us and on the whole world. Eternal Father, I offer you the body and blood, soul and divinity of your dearly beloved Son, our Lord Jesus Christ, in atonement for our sins and those of the whole world. For the sake of his sorrowful Passion, have mercy on us and on the whole world. For the sake of his sorrowful Passion, have mercy on us and on the whole world. For the sake of his sorrowful Passion, have mercy on us and on the whole world. For the sake of his sorrowful Passion, have mercy on us and on the whole world. For the sake of his sorrowful Passion, have mercy on us and on the whole world. For the sake of his sorrowful Passion, have mercy on us and on the whole world. For the sake of his sorrowful Passion, have mercy on us and on the whole world. For the sake of his sorrowful Passion, have mercy on us and on the whole world. For the sake of his sorrowful Passion, have mercy on us and on the whole world. For the sake of his sorrowful Passion, have mercy on us and on the whole world. Eternal Father, I offer you the body and blood, soul and divinity of your dearly beloved Son, our Lord Jesus Christ, in atonement for our sins and those of the whole world. For the sake of his sorrowful Passion, have mercy on us and on the whole world. For the sake of his sorrowful Passion, have mercy on us and on the whole world. For the sake of his sorrowful Passion, have mercy on us and on the whole world. For the sake of his sorrowful Passion, have mercy on us and on the whole world. For the sake of his sorrowful Passion, have mercy on us and on the whole world. For the sake of his sorrowful Passion, have mercy on us and on the whole world. For the sake of his sorrowful Passion, have mercy on us and on the whole world. For the sake of his sorrowful Passion, have mercy on us and on the whole world. For the sake of his sorrowful Passion, have mercy on us and on the whole world. For the sake of his sorrowful Passion, have mercy on us and on the whole world. Holy God, Holy Mighty One, Holy Immortal One, have mercy on us and on the whole world. Holy God, Holy Mighty One, Holy Immortal One, have mercy on us and on the whole world. Holy God, Holy Mighty One, Holy Immortal One, have mercy on us and on the whole world.
1: Join us.

Thanks for joining us. Did you know that until 1873, pilgrimages at great distances, far from home, were only for the rich? Until the railway system had been developed, people who had to milk cows, feed their hens and look after their cattle could only go on pilgrimages to the holy wells and shrines near their home villages. The railway changed all that. In the winter of 1872-73, a very zealous Jesuit called Victor Drevon spent his days travelling around the parishes and dioceses of France, inviting people to Paris Le Monial, but also assuring them that there was nothing imperfect, not to call sinful, about going on pilgrimage in a train, sitting, enjoying yourself. Until then, pilgrimages were something that were difficult. Sometimes you did them on your knees. But he said, no, you can just come, sit in the train, enjoy your journey there. And 200,000 people came that year. Something extraordinary happened at this railway station. A young woman called Emile Tamissier was there. She saw the thousands coming, and something moved her to say, so the poor can go on pilgrimage now. She conceived the idea of the Eucharistic Congress, which is a feature of Catholic life. This young French woman had the pleasure of seeing the first Eucharistic Congress in Lille in France. Another person who made the long journey that year, because it was the year of the 200th anniversary of the visions of St. Margaret Mary, was a young Australian called Mary MacKillop. She's now St. Mary MacKillop, the foundress of the Congregation of St. Joseph of the Sacred Heart. Another person who came was a young French married woman called Edith Royer. The Sacred Heart had appeared to her in her home in a small town in Saint-Remy in Côte d'Or. He appeared with his arms extended and said, I want you to have a statue made like this. She hesitated because she always understood that Jesus pointed to his heart. While here in Paray-le-Monial, St. Margaret Mary appeared to her in the Visitation Chapel and told her, don't hesitate to have that statue made, because she said, when Jesus was pointing to his heart before me, he was talking about the great love in his heart for every one of us. But when he extended them, he said, it's now your turn. What he wants is love for love. And the pilgrims who came here have learned that message over the centuries. We hope to help you to appreciate it more. Around that time, countries all over the world were inspired by what was happening at Paray-le-Monial. For instance, Belgium consecrated itself in 1868. Shortly after that, Ireland, 1873 on Passion Sunday. Then Ecuador, later that same year, started a trend in countries all around the world. France itself consecrated itself to the Sacred Heart, drawing attention and reminding people of the message of Margaret Mary, behold this heart that has so loved all of you, and all he wanted was love in return for love. Father Victor Drevon, the one who conceived the idea of bringing people by train, was a great dreamer and a man of high ideals. He called together a group of people to work with him. One was a Baron Alexis Sarachaga, a very wealthy man who spoke practically all the European languages, and he was a descendant of a brother of St. Teresa of Avila. He also engaged the help of a man called Georges de Noyat and his wife, Martha. They worked together for the next 30 years to bring about another new feast in the church, the Feast of Christ the King, which was established by Pius the 11th on the last day of December 1925, and is now celebrated in all the Catholic churches of the world on the last Sunday.

0: of the church's year. Let us introduce you to Father Jean-Pierre Millard, a Belgian Jesuit, who will tell us about the development that took place after 1873.
1: Pilgrimages have certainly continued from 1873 until present day. Normally, members of the Emmanuel community serve as the chaplains who are in charge of pilgrims and who warmly greet all of the groups of people who desire to visit the sanctuaries. The Jesuit fathers are in the background. Our humble function is to keep up the La Calambière Chapel and offer everyone a warm welcome here. I think when pilgrims come to Paray-le-Monial without knowing exactly why, it is to seek and find the source of love which we know is Jesus. More deeply, the heart of our Lord Jesus in this place.
0: Thank you very much, Father Jean-Pierre. After the break, we'll speak to the Auxiliary Bishop of Sydney and will also take part in the Corpus Christi procession here in Paray-le-Monial, France. When you come to Paray-le-Monial, there's three places you must go to. There's the Chapel of the Apparitions at the Visitation, where Margaret Mary had her revelations of the Sacred Heart. There's the Colombier Chapel, where the remains of St. Claude La Colombière, the Apostle of Hope and Confidence, can be venerated. And then this magnificent Basilica of the Sacred Heart. When you come to Paray-le-Monial, be sure to visit the Information Centre, which is just beside the beautiful Basilica of the Sacred Heart. Be provided with all the information you need about all the wonders that you can explore in this beautiful little French town of Paray-le-Monial.

0: Welcome back. We are continuing our discussion of how devotion to the Sacred Heart spread all around the world from Padre Lemonial and how it was helped by the railway here at the little village itself. So I'm joined now by Bishop Julian Porteous from Sydney, Australia, who knows how that devotion has spread so far. You're very welcome, Bishop.
1: Thank you very much.
0: So you've come a long way. Have you come alone?
1: No, we've come with 11 priests from the Sydney area in Australia. Because it's a year for priests, we've wanted to make a pilgrimage here to Padre Lemonial, to Ars, and then we're going to Rome.
0: Devotion to the Sacred Heart, has that touched hearts in Australia?
1: The devotion to the Sacred Heart has always had a rich part of the life of the church in Australia. Yes. Every church in Australia always had a statue of the Sacred Heart. But I think in recent years, people lost an understanding of the origins and significance of the devotion.
0: Yeah.
1: But I think slowly now, particularly as people are being drawn to Eucharistic adoration, I think they're being drawn back to discover the beauty and the power of the devotion to the Sacred Heart.
0: Bishop Julian, how should this movement be perceived by priests?
1: Maybe I could share a bit of my own experience. Okay. As a young priest, my very first visit to Europe, because Australia is a long way away.
0: Yeah.
1: In my first visit to Europe, I came here to Padre Lemonial, and it was a wonderful discovery for me of this devotion that I'd known since my childhood, but I didn't really understand the full meaning of what took place in the apparitions of the Lord to St. Margaret Mary. And I found it was a profound experience for me, a profound spiritual experience. Yeah. That brought to life in me a deeper appreciation of the love of the heart of Jesus.
0: And when you get back to Australia, how do you intend to share that with the people of your diocese?
1: I think the first thing we need to do is to draw people to focus more on firstly the presence of the Lord in the Blessed Sacrament. And I think Eucharistic adoration is probably one of the best things that we can do. I think when people are drawn to the Lord in the Blessed Sacrament, then their hearts can be drawn to appreciate the depth and power of the love of Christ. And then they can say, yes, this is the heart of Christ. Christ is a heart full of love, full of mercy towards us.
0: Well, the mosaic up behind us is of probably the greatest missionary, St. Paul, Francis Xavier. He brought the mission to the East, and although you're a bit southeast, still the influence of Xavier was there. Mm. And I think we've all got to be missionaries of the Heart of Christ, because even if Xavier never heard that formal term, really what he was talking about was the love.
1: Yes, yes. I think particularly that there's a great need for people to be drawn more deeply in a personal relationship with Christ, to not just know about Christ
0: in their minds, in their heads,
1: to have a theoretical understanding. Yeah. Yes, Christ is the Saviour, Christ is the Lord, but to actually know the Lord in a personal way, and that's to know with the heart. And I think great gift of the devotion to the Sacred Heart for the Church is the Lord saying, come to my heart, come and know my heart, discover the depth and power of love that is in my heart, and let your own heart be set afire with love through knowing the love that is in my heart.
0: Thank you very much indeed, Bishop Porteous, for those inspiring words.
1: Thank you very much.
0: A favourite word on the lips of Jesus was come, a very encouraging word. Come to me, all you who labour and are overburdened, and I will give you rest. So respond to that invitation. Go on a pilgrimage. You can go either by car, plane, train, walk, bike. Enjoy it while you're on the way. But realize that you are on a journey, symbolic of the journey of life, that will one day lead us all to the mountain of God. Let's hear from some of those who have come here today.
2: Well, I have been coming to Padre Lemonial for 26 years. When we came to Padre Lemonial, we fell in love with Padre Lemonial. You experience the love of the Sacred Heart. The heart of Jesus has become alive for me.
3: I've never been here before, Actually, while I was in junior school, my teacher was Sister Margaret Mary. She was a Mercy sister, and she had always had a great devotion for the love of Jesus. And there was a statue in her chapel in Downpatrick, a big statue of the Sacred Heart. And she would have took us as a class in to pray before this statue of the Sacred Heart. This is full circle again. This is my youth coming back to me. This, you know, God touched me then, and he's called me back eventually, you know.
4: We keep coming back. I came to find the love of the Sacred Heart. It was a spiritual journey, and it's still a spiritual journey, because I feel the world at this time really needs the Sacred Heart. And therefore, it's not a devotion for me. It's deeper than a devotion. I want a part of the Sacred Heart to give to other people. And so I feel that's why I'm here at this time.
0: Thank you very much indeed. We're on our way now to the centre of the town of Paray-le-Monial for the Corpus Christi procession. So come and join us.

the Corpus Christi procession ran into heavy weather, but the valiant people who accompanied Padre Limonial were only too happy to show their love for the heart of Jesus and his precious body and blood. There are four new feasts in Catholicism that came in the last 1,000 years. The first of these was the Feast of Corpus Christi. The second was the Feast of the Sacred Heart. The third was the Feast of Christ the King. And the fourth was the Divine Mercy. There is a link between all four.

Feast of Corpus Christi came into the church in the 13th century when Pope Urban IV approved it. He actually had been a young priest when Juliana of Liege reported that she had seen extraordinary visions of the moon in which there was a shadow. It was revealed to her that the shadow was a feast that was absent to the liturgical year. He listened very carefully and decided to act on what she had said, because the new feast was what was called an idea feast. All the feasts before that had been of the events in the life of Jesus: his birth, his baptism, his crucifixion, his resurrection. This was an idea. And the Feast of Corpus Christi was very special. It was to be a memorial of his death, but without the sadness of death. It was to recall the events of Holy Thursday, Good Friday, without the tears, the heartbreak, and the sorrow. To put it very brutally, it was the difference between the slaughterhouse in which the Lamb of God was sacrificed and the sacrificial meal in which he wants us to feel accepted, with all our sins forgiven, and to enjoy his very presence. Margaret Mary's extraordinary visions came in the octave of Corpus Christi, when the Lord told her he wanted a new feast, and that feast was to make reparation, not for sin in general, but for sins against the Eucharist. So that was the link between Corpus Christi and the Feast of the Sacred Heart. St. Thomas Aquinas, a great theologian of the body and blood of Christ, asked the question, why did Jesus say to his disciples the night he died, "Do this in memory of me"? He gives a very simple answer. Because if they didn't remember, they would forget. And forgetfulness of God leads to disasters, as Paul tells us in the Epistle to the Romans. It leads to all sorts of unnatural behavior. It leads to cruelty, savagery. And the most important thing, as St. Paul says, it means it leaves us without compassion. And the one great thing in the heart of Christ was compassion. And he wanted to make that available to all of us. And the first great gift of the Sacred Heart to the human race is his body and blood. Makes it so available that people pay little attention to it. So it's wonderful here to see people on a wet, difficult day, even if not very big numbers, come out to show their faith and love, because God isn't concerned about big numbers. He's concerned about quality of love and commitment. The sun is back out again, and we're here once again at the beautiful Basilica of the Sacred Heart, where the Corpus Christi procession began. Let's take a quick look inside this beautiful basilica. This basilica was founded from the great monastery of Cluny, modeled on their wonderful monastery there. Fortunately, we have this because their monastery was destroyed during the French Revolution. So this reminds us of the glory that was Cluny. The great Pope John Paul II came to pray here in this basilica on the 5th of October 1986. It has been a busy day here for us in Paris Le Monial, France. I hope you've enjoyed our show, and now I leave you with my blessing. May the blessing of Almighty God, the Father, the Son, and the Holy Spirit descend upon you and remain with you forever.

Pope Francis tells us, becoming a priest or a man or woman religious is not primarily our own decision. Rather, it's the response to a call of love. Do you feel as if God may be calling you to religious life? If so, contact a religious order faithful to the Magisterium.

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4: We want to invite you to pray the Rosary with us. The Rosary is many things. But perhaps the best way to think about the Rosary is to think about it as a spiritual place, as an invisible chapel that you can enter into even in a busy time of life. And in a place like this, to enter into silence, into prayerfulness, and to follow the events of the life of our Lord Jesus Christ as they must have been seen by the eyes of his mother. We celebrate the Rosary with Mary, but of course, that means we celebrate it with Jesus. And we look on him in the mysteries of grace and salvation as his mother and Joseph and the apostles must have seen these events. So, quietly enter into your own spirit and join us as we offer the Rosary to God in honor of Christ and his mother.

0: The first five decades of the Rosary are called the Joyful Mysteries. They're called joyful because they represent the early events in the life of Christ and the joy that his mother would have had at these events. In the name of the Father, and of the Son, and of the Holy Spirit. Amen. I believe in God, the Father Almighty, creator of heaven and earth, and in Jesus Christ, his only Son, our Lord, who was conceived by the Holy Spirit, born of the Virgin Mary, suffered under Pontius Pilate, was crucified, died, and was buried. He descended into hell. The third day he rose again from the dead, and he ascended into heaven, and is seated at the right hand of God, the Father Almighty, from whence he shall come to judge the living and the dead.
1: I believe in the Holy Spirit, the Holy Catholic Church, the communion of saints, the forgiveness of sins, the resurrection of the body, and life everlasting. Amen.
0: Our Father, who art in heaven, hallowed be thy name. Thy kingdom come, thy will be done, on earth as it is in heaven.
1: Give us this day our daily bread, and forgive us our trespasses, as we forgive those who trespass against us. And lead us not into temptation, but deliver us from evil. Amen.
0: Let us offer the next three Aves, that we will have an increase of faith, hope, and love. Hail Mary, full of grace, the Lord is with thee. Blessed art thou amongst women, and blessed is the fruit of thy womb, Jesus.
1: Holy Mary, Mother of God, pray for us sinners, now and at the hour of our death. Amen.
0: Hail Mary, full of grace, the Lord is with thee. Blessed art thou amongst women, and blessed is the fruit of thy womb, Jesus.
1: Holy Mary, Mother of God, pray for us sinners, now and at the hour of our death. Amen.
0: Hail Mary, full of grace, the Lord is with thee. Blessed art thou amongst women, and blessed is the fruit of thy womb, Jesus.
1: Holy Mary, Mother of God, pray for us sinners, now and at the hour of our death. Amen.
0: Glory be to the Father, and to the Son, and to the Holy Spirit.
1: As it was in the beginning, is now, and ever shall be, world without end. Amen.

0: The first joyful mystery, the Annunciation by the angel to Mary that she will be the mother of Emmanuel. Our Father, who art in heaven, hallowed be thy name. Thy kingdom come, thy will be done, on earth as it is in heaven.
1: Give us this day our daily bread, and forgive us our trespasses, as we forgive those who trespass against us. And lead us not into temptation, but deliver us from evil. Amen.
0: Hail Mary, full of grace, the Lord is with thee. Blessed art thou amongst women, and blessed is the fruit of thy womb, Jesus.
1: Holy Mary, Mother of God, pray for us sinners, now and at the hour of our death. Amen.
0: Hail Mary, full of grace, the Lord is with thee. Blessed art thou amongst women, and blessed is the fruit of thy womb, Jesus.
1: Holy Mary, Mother of God, pray for us sinners, now and at the hour of our death. Amen.
0: Hail Mary, full of grace, the Lord is with thee. Blessed art thou amongst women, and blessed is the fruit of thy womb, Jesus.
1: Holy Mary, Mother of God, pray for us sinners, now and at the hour of our death. Amen.
0: Hail Mary, full of grace, the Lord is with thee. Blessed art thou amongst women, and blessed is the fruit of thy womb, Jesus.
1: Holy Mary, Mother of God, pray for us sinners, now and at the hour of our death. Amen.
0: Hail Mary, full of grace, the Lord is with thee. Blessed art thou amongst women, and blessed is the fruit of thy womb, Jesus.
1: Holy Mary, Mother of God, pray for us sinners, now and at the hour of our death. Amen.
0: Hail Mary, full of grace, the Lord is with thee. Blessed art thou amongst women, and blessed is the fruit of thy womb, Jesus.
1: Holy Mary, Mother of God, pray for us sinners, now and at the hour of our death. Amen.
0: Hail Mary, full of grace, the Lord is with thee. Blessed art thou amongst women, and blessed is the fruit of thy womb, Jesus.
1: Holy Mary, Mother of God, pray for us sinners, now and at the hour of our death. Amen.
0: Hail Mary, full of grace, the Lord is with thee. Blessed art thou amongst women, and blessed is the fruit of thy womb, Jesus.
1: Holy Mary, Mother of God, pray for us sinners, now and at the hour of our death. Amen.
0: Hail Mary, full of grace, the Lord is with thee. Blessed art thou amongst women, and blessed is the fruit of thy womb, Jesus.
1: Holy Mary, Mother of God, pray for us sinners, now and at the hour of our death. Amen.
0: Hail Mary, full of grace, the Lord is with thee. Blessed art thou amongst women, and blessed is the fruit of thy womb, Jesus.
1: Holy Mary, Mother of God, pray for us sinners, now and at the hour of our death. Amen.
0: Glory be to the Father, and to the Son, and to the Holy Spirit.
1: As it was in the beginning, is now, and ever shall be, world without end. Amen.

0: my Jesus,
1: forgive us our sins,
0: save us from the
1: fires of hell,
0: bring all souls to heaven,
1: especially those in most need of thy mercy.
0: The second joyful mystery, the visitation of our Blessed Lady to Elizabeth and to the child in her womb, John the Baptist. Our Father, who art in heaven, hallowed be thy name. Thy kingdom come, thy will be done, on earth as it is in heaven.
1: Give us this day our daily bread, and forgive us our trespasses, as we forgive those who trespass against us. And lead us not into temptation, but deliver us from evil. Amen.
0: Hail Mary, full of grace, the Lord is with thee. Blessed art thou amongst women, and blessed is the fruit of thy womb, Jesus.
1: Holy Mary, Mother of God, pray for us sinners, now and at the hour of our death. Amen.
0: Hail Mary, full of grace, the Lord is with thee. Blessed art thou amongst women, and blessed is the fruit of thy womb, Jesus.
1: Holy Mary, Mother of God, pray for us sinners, now and at the hour of our death. Amen.
0: Hail Mary, full of grace, the Lord is with thee. Blessed art thou amongst women, and blessed is the fruit of thy womb, Jesus.
1: Holy Mary, Mother of God, pray for us sinners, now and at the hour of our death. Amen.
0: Hail Mary, full of grace, the Lord is with thee. Blessed art thou amongst women, and blessed is the fruit of thy womb, Jesus.
1: Holy Mary, Mother of God, pray for us sinners, now and at the hour of our death. Amen.
0: Hail Mary, full of grace, the Lord is with thee. Blessed art thou amongst women, and blessed is the fruit of thy womb, Jesus.
1: Holy Mary, Mother of God, pray for us sinners, now and at the hour of our death. Amen.
0: Hail Mary, full of grace, the Lord is with thee. Blessed art thou amongst women, and blessed is the fruit of thy womb, Jesus.
1: Holy Mary, Mother of God, pray for us sinners, now and at the hour of our death. Amen.
0: Hail Mary, full of grace, the Lord is with thee. Blessed art thou amongst women, and blessed is the fruit of thy womb, Jesus.
1: Holy Mary, Mother of God, pray for us sinners, now and at the hour of our death. Amen.
0: Hail Mary, full of grace, the Lord is with thee. Blessed art thou amongst women, and blessed is the fruit of thy womb, Jesus.
1: Holy Mary, Mother of God, pray for us sinners, now and at the hour of our death. Amen.
0: Hail Mary, full of grace, the Lord is with thee. Blessed art thou amongst women, and blessed is the fruit of thy womb, Jesus.
1: Holy Mary, Mother of God, pray for us sinners, now and at the hour of our death. Amen.
0: Hail Mary, full of grace, the Lord is with thee. Blessed art thou amongst women, and blessed is the fruit of thy womb, Jesus.
1: Holy Mary, Mother of God, pray for us sinners, now and at the hour of our death. Amen.
0: Hail Mary, full of grace, the Lord is with thee. Blessed art thou amongst women, and blessed is the fruit of thy womb, Jesus.
1: Holy Mary, Mother of God, pray for us sinners, now and at the hour of our death. Amen.
0: Glory be to the Father, and to the Son, and to the Holy Spirit.
1: As it was in the beginning, is now, and ever shall be, world without end. Amen.
0: O my Jesus, forgive us our sins.
1: Save us from the fires of hell.
0: Bring all souls to heaven,
1: especially those in most need of thy mercy.
0: The third joyful mystery, the birth of our divine Savior. The birth of Jesus is filled with joy. The joy of the angels, the joy of the shepherds, the joy of the Magi. But it happens in such strange circumstances. She laid him in a manger because there was no room for them in the inn. How important it is for us to remember that God chose that his son would be poor, that he would be very poor, that he would be poor all of his life.

0: there are two things we need to think about. First of all, that according to his own words, what we do for the poor, we do for him. And secondly, that we ourselves must not be attached to worldly things and invested in seeking and getting things that make us comfortable. Our Father, who art in heaven, hallowed be thy name. Thy kingdom come, thy will be done, on earth as it is in heaven.
1: Give us this day our daily bread, and forgive us our trespasses, as we forgive those who trespass against us. And lead us not into temptation, but deliver us from evil. Amen.
0: Hail Mary, full of grace, the Lord is with thee. Blessed art thou amongst women, and blessed is the fruit of thy womb, Jesus.
1: Holy Mary, Mother of God, pray for us sinners, now and at the hour of our death. Amen.
0: Hail Mary, full of grace, the Lord is with thee. Blessed art thou amongst women, and blessed is the fruit of thy womb, Jesus.
1: Holy Mary, Mother of God, pray for us sinners, now and at the hour of our death. Amen.
0: Hail Mary, full of grace, the Lord is with thee. Blessed art thou amongst women, and blessed is the fruit of thy womb, Jesus.
1: Holy Mary, Mother of God, pray for us sinners, now and at the hour of our death. Amen.
0: Hail Mary, full of grace, the Lord is with thee. Blessed art thou amongst women, and blessed is the fruit of thy womb, Jesus.
1: Holy Mary, Mother of God, pray for us sinners, now and at the hour of our death. Amen.
0: Hail Mary, full of grace, the Lord is with thee. Blessed art thou amongst women, and blessed is the fruit of thy womb, Jesus.
1: Holy Mary, Mother of God, pray for us sinners, now and at the hour of our death. Amen.
0: Hail Mary, full of grace, the Lord is with thee. Blessed art thou amongst women, and blessed is the fruit of thy womb, Jesus.
1: Holy Mary, Mother of God, pray for us sinners, now and at the hour of our death. Amen.
0: Hail Mary, full of grace, the Lord is with thee. Blessed art thou amongst women, and blessed is the fruit of thy womb, Jesus.
1: Holy Mary, Mother of God, pray for us sinners, now and at the hour of our death. Amen.
0: Hail Mary, full of grace, the Lord is with thee. Blessed art thou amongst women, and blessed is the fruit of thy womb, Jesus.
1: Holy Mary, Mother of God, pray for us sinners, now and at the hour of our death. Amen.
0: Hail Mary, full of grace, the Lord is with thee. Blessed art thou amongst women, and blessed is the fruit of thy womb, Jesus.
1: Holy Mary, Mother of God, pray for us sinners, now and at the hour of our death. Amen.
0: Hail Mary, full of grace, the Lord is with thee. Blessed art thou amongst women, and blessed is the fruit of thy womb, Jesus.
1: Holy Mary, Mother of God, pray for us sinners, now and at the hour of our death. Amen.
0: Glory be to the Father, and to the Son, and to the Holy Spirit.
1: As it was in the beginning, is now, and ever shall be, world without end. Amen.
2: O my Jesus, forgive us our sins. Save us from the fires of hell. Bring all souls to heaven, especially those in most need of thy mercy.
0: The fourth joyful mystery, the presentation of the Christ child in the temple by Mary and Joseph. Our Father, who art in heaven, hallowed be thy name. Thy kingdom come, thy will be done, on earth as it is in heaven.
1: Give us this day our daily bread, and forgive us our trespasses, as we forgive those who trespass against us. And lead us not into temptation, but deliver us from evil. Amen.
0: Hail Mary, full of grace, the Lord is with thee. Blessed art thou amongst women, and blessed is the fruit of thy womb, Jesus.
1: Holy Mary, Mother of God, pray for us sinners, now and at the hour of our death. Amen.
0: Hail Mary, full of grace, the Lord is with thee. Blessed art thou amongst women, and blessed is the fruit of thy womb, Jesus.
1: Holy Mary, Mother of God, pray for us sinners, now and at the hour of our death. Amen.
0: Hail Mary, full of grace, full of grace, the Lord is with thee. Blessed art thou amongst women, and blessed is the fruit of thy womb, Jesus.
1: Holy Mary, Mother of God, pray for us sinners, now and at the hour of our death. Amen.
0: Hail Mary, full of grace, the Lord is with thee. Blessed art thou amongst women, and blessed is the fruit of thy womb, Jesus.
1: Holy Mary, Mother of God, pray for us sinners, now and at the hour of our death. Amen.
0: Hail Mary, full of grace, the Lord is with thee. Blessed art thou amongst women, and blessed is the fruit of thy womb, Jesus.
1: Holy Mary, Mother of God, pray for us sinners, now and at the hour of our death. Amen.
0: Hail Mary, full of grace, the Lord is with thee. Blessed art thou amongst women, and blessed is the fruit of thy womb, Jesus.
1: Holy Mary, Mother of God, pray for us sinners, now and at the hour of our death. Amen.
0: Hail Mary, full of grace, the Lord is with thee. Blessed art thou amongst women, and blessed is the fruit of thy womb, Jesus.
1: Holy Mary, Mother of God, pray for us sinners, now and at the hour of our death. Amen.
0: Hail Mary, full of grace, the Lord is with thee. Blessed art thou amongst women, and blessed is the fruit of thy womb, Jesus.
1: Holy Mary, Mother of God, pray for us sinners, now and at the hour of our death. Amen.
0: Hail Mary, full of grace, the Lord is with thee. Blessed art thou amongst women, and blessed is the fruit of thy womb, Jesus.
1: Holy Mary, Mother of God, pray for us sinners, now and at the hour of our death. Amen.
0: Hail Mary, full of grace, the Lord is with thee. Blessed art thou amongst women, and blessed is the fruit of thy womb, Jesus.
1: Holy Mary, Mother of God, pray for us sinners, now and at the hour of our death. Amen.
0: Glory be to the Father, and to the Son, and to the Holy Spirit.
1: As it was in the beginning, is now, and ever shall be, world without end. Amen.
0: O my Jesus,
1: forgive us our sins.
2: Save us from the fires of hell.
1: Bring all souls to heaven, especially those in most need of thy mercy.
0: The fifth joyful mystery, the finding of the child Jesus in the temple. Our Father, who art in heaven, hallowed be thy name. Thy kingdom come, thy will be done, on earth as it is in heaven.
1: Give us this day our daily bread, and forgive us our trespasses, as we forgive those who trespass against us. And lead us not into temptation, but deliver us from evil. Amen.
0: Hail Mary, full of grace, the Lord is with thee. Blessed art thou amongst women, and blessed is the fruit of thy womb, Jesus.
1: Holy Mary, Mother of God, pray for us sinners, now and at the hour of our death. Amen.
0: Hail Mary, full of grace, the Lord is with thee. Blessed art thou amongst women, and blessed is the fruit of thy womb, Jesus.
1: Holy Mary, Mother of God, pray for us sinners, now and at the hour of our death. Amen.
0: Hail Mary, full of grace, the Lord is with thee. Blessed art thou amongst women, and blessed is the fruit of thy womb, Jesus.
1: Holy Mary, Mother of God, pray for us sinners, now and at the hour of our death. Amen.
0: Hail Mary, full of grace, the Lord is with thee. Blessed art thou amongst women, and blessed is the fruit of thy womb, Jesus.
1: Holy Mary, Mother of God, pray for us sinners, now and at the hour of our death. Amen.
0: Hail Mary, full of grace, the Lord is with thee. Blessed art thou amongst women, and blessed is the fruit of thy womb, Jesus.
1: Holy Mary, Mother of God, pray for us sinners, now and at the hour of our death. Amen.
0: Hail Mary, full of grace, the Lord is with thee. Blessed art thou amongst women, and blessed is the fruit of thy womb, Jesus.
1: Holy Mary, Mother of God, pray for us sinners, now and at the hour of our death. Amen.
0: Hail Mary, full of grace, the Lord is with thee. Blessed art thou amongst women, and blessed is the fruit of thy womb, Jesus.
1: Holy Mary, Mother of God, pray for us sinners, now and at the hour of our death. Amen.
0: Hail Mary, full of grace, the Lord is with thee. Blessed art thou amongst women, and blessed is the fruit of thy womb, Jesus.

0: and at the hour of our death. Amen.
1: Hail Mary, full of grace, the Lord is with thee. Blessed art thou amongst women, and blessed is the fruit of thy womb, Jesus.
0: Holy Mary, Mother of God, pray for us sinners, now and at the hour of our death. Amen.
1: Hail Mary, full of grace, the Lord is with thee. Blessed art thou amongst women, and blessed is the fruit of thy womb, Jesus.
0: Holy Mary, Mother of God, pray for us sinners, now and at the hour of our death. Amen.
1: Glory be to the Father, and to the Son, and to the Holy Spirit.
0: As it was in the beginning, is now, and ever shall be, world without end. Amen.
1: O my Jesus, forgive us our sins, save us from the fires of hell.
0: Bring all souls to heaven, especially those in most need of thy mercy.
1: Hail, Holy Queen, Mother of mercy, our life, our sweetness, and our hope. To thee do we cry, poor banished children of Eve. To thee do we send up our sighs, mourning and weeping in this valley of tears. Turn then, most gracious Advocate, thine eyes of mercy toward us, and after this our exile, show unto us the blessed fruit of thy womb, Jesus. O clement, O loving, O sweet Virgin Mary, pray for us, O Holy Mother of God,
0: that we may be made worthy of the promises of Christ.
1: Let us pray. O God, whose only begotten Son, by his life, death, and resurrection, has purchased for us the rewards of eternal life, grant, we beseech thee, that meditating on these mysteries of the Most Holy Rosary of the Blessed Virgin Mary, we may imitate what they contain and obtain what they promise, through the same Christ our Lord. Amen. May the divine assistance remain always with us, and may the souls of the faithful departed, through the mercy of God, rest in peace. Amen. May the Holy Virgin bless you with her loving child, this day and forever. In the name of the Father, and of the Son, and of the Holy Spirit. Amen.
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3: The Holy Father's prayer intention for the month of September is for the care of water. 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

0: This is EWTN Daily Saint, where each story reminds us that holiness is possible in every age. Saint Januarius was a bishop who remained faithful to Christ during one of the fiercest persecutions of the early church. As Bishop of Benevento, Januarius cared for his flock amid the threat of persecution under Emperor Diocletian. Tradition says that he visited imprisoned deacons and laymen to strengthen them in their faith. Suspected of being a clergyman, he was arrested along with his deacon and lector. Januarius refused to renounce Christ. He and his companions were sentenced to death around the year 305. Initially exposed to wild bears, they were beheaded after the beasts would not attack them. Devotion to Saint Januarius spread throughout southern Italy, especially in Naples, where he is honored as the city's patron saint. Many miracles have been attributed to his intercession. May the life of Saint Januarius inspire you to grow closer to Christ today. Saint Januarius, pray for us. To sign up for the Daily Saint emails, please visit ewtn.com/dailysaint.
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Jesus Maria of Galera Corja, God and Mary be with you, my friends. Welcome to our eighth and last meditation on the Acts of the Apostles, which we're calling the Acts of God. I want to share with you in this section how the Lord took the initiative in urging Peter to open the door to the Gentiles. It was a very big stage for him. He knew that he had to take the message to all the world, but you can know something in the depths of your being and not feel any immediate urgency to actually put it into practice. So if you remember what Stephen said in chapter 7, that the Lord is present to other countries and other peoples, and that he deals with other countries and other peoples in other situations all the time, because all the human family are the children of God. We now come to chapter 10, where we meet a Roman centurion, a member of the occupying forces, and therefore someone who would be liberally hated by the Jews. They would never really think that he was capable of very much good. And the shock when you meet this Cornelius is that he and his whole household were devout believers. Now, that means they were believers in Judaism. They believed in the true God of Israel. And why wouldn't Jesus come to them and invite them to come into the fullness? Of course, because he had gone to all the believers in Judaism to bring them to the fullness of eternal life. And this man had given generously to Jewish causes and everything. So, you know, we can't judge occupying forces just in one big clump. We can't actually judge any group of people just in one big clump, because we'll always be wrong. There's huge variety among human beings. And this man, we're now told, when it came to the ninth hour, which is 3 o'clock in the afternoon, the hour of mercy, he had a visitation from an angel of God, and the angel called him by his name, which would be utterly, utterly astonishingly unusual for Gentiles. And he said, "Cornelius." And Cornelius was terrified, because only the Jewish people are so familiar with God that a visitation from angels or an apparition wouldn't upset them. In the world that we live in today, Catholics appear to be the only ones who are not remotely upset if they have a vision or a revelation or a visitation from God, or a visitation from the Blessed Mother or our Blessed Lady or Saint Joseph or anybody else. Why? Because we're all family. But people who are outside of this mystery think this is totally and utterly so astonishing that they're probably just imagining it. And so this man said, "What is it, Lord?" You know, the Lord said to him what was said to Tobias at a much earlier stage in Jewish history. "Your offering of prayer and almsgiving has been accepted by God." Now, for the Jewish faith, there was a three-pronged method of holiness. I don't have three arms again, you see. And one is prayer, and this is almsgiving, and then the fasting is in the centre. And these were the definition of holiness: prayer, fasting and almsgiving. So this man is told he's acceptable to God. That means that the Lord has made him righteous, and the Lord wants to bring him into the fullness, and therefore he gives an instruction to go to Jaffa to find a man called Simon, who is known as Peter, and he's staying in such and such a house. Exactly the same kind of instruction that was given to Ananias. So this man is being treated as one of the family. Why not? He believes in God. He loves God. He serves God. And God is not a respecter of persons. And so what does he do? He's a centurion. He gives an order to soldiers and they do it, and that's it. He gets an order from heaven. He puts it into practice. He does it, and that's it. So the next day he sent a soldier and some others to go and find Peter. Now, that's one part of the problem dealt with. The next part of the problem is to get Peter to receive them. Because Peter is a real Jew with all the prejudices and everything against Gentiles, no matter what he's been taught. And so just before lunch, Peter is praying on the top of the house, you know, the flat roofs of the house. And he goes into a trance.
And he has a vision as well, only the vision is different. It's like a catch of fish, if you like. I don't say that deliberately. It's this net that comes down from heaven with all kinds of animals in it, and Peter is told to kill and eat. Now, don't forget that Cornelius said, "Yes, sir," and obeyed. What does Peter say? "Certainly not, Lord. I have never eaten anything unclean." Holy Moses. And you feel like saying, "Peter, we thought you'd arrived at the heights of holiness, and here you're back at square one." And you can see that it is very, very, very difficult for us to really let go of the past. It's very difficult for us to let go of something we were convinced of at an early stage and come to God every day with empty hands so that God can fill them. It's one of the great secrets of life, but most of us find it difficult. And so Peter is finding it difficult to let go of the dietary prescriptions of the Mosaic law. And that's why he refuses to eat unclean food. See, there was animals of all kinds there. And Peter has forgotten that when the miraculous catch of fish was taken, there was fish of all kinds in the net. But of course, they didn't see the message that the Lord is open to absolutely everybody. And so the Lord says to him, "What God has declared clean, you have no right to declare unclean." Now, you've got to go back to the beginning of the story, and Cornelius has been told he's acceptable to God, therefore he is clean in God's eyes. And Peter is going to discover this only when he reaches the house. And since most of us are very slow to learn anything new, I don't know about you, but I am, this was repeated three times. And the vision just stops at the time when Cornelius' men arrive. In other words, the Lord is not going to give Peter any chance to forget it. They arrive immediately. And they tell their story. And Peter's mind was still on the vision when the Spirit of the Lord said, "Some men have come to see you. Hurry down and do not hesitate about going back with them. It was I who sent them." Now notice that Peter has got to be encouraged to obey, because Peter is being asked to do something that's actually very difficult for him. As a Jew, he's forbidden to go to the house of a Gentile. He would be very reluctant to accept a Gentile officially into the church, even though he knows that the church is to go to all nations. And it's only his own weaknesses and drawbacks, that's all. And so Peter invited the men to actually stay in his house, which was equally breaking the law, having a Gentile staying with Jews. And then the following day, they went to the house of Cornelius and found that this whole Gentile community were ready and waiting for this new shepherd to arrive. They were ready in prayer, they were ready in faith, they were ready in almsgiving, they were ready in every way. So Peter began to preach to them. And this is his first official preaching to the Gentiles. We've had him preaching to the Jews and the Jewish leaders, the Jewish people and everyone who was present at Pentecost. Then the Jewish leaders in the Sanhedrin, you had him preaching to the ordinary people. And now he's preaching officially to the Gentiles. But because of Peter's reluctance, the Holy Spirit is going to creep up on him. And the Holy Spirit, if you like, broke some of our theological rules. You see, we say that a person needs to be baptized first and then they'll be filled with the Holy Spirit afterwards. But since God is God and can do anything he likes and he's free to do anything he wants with his creatures, while Peter was still speaking to the men, the Holy Spirit came down on them. Not the men, the crowd. And so Peter and his companions look in utter astonishment at the fact that what they received on Pentecost Day is being received without their help by these Gentile people.

said, "How could you refuse baptism to these people whom the Lord has already accepted?" You see, Peter had to be pushed and pushed and pushed and pushed. And this is just in time for the Gentile missions to open up in Antioch of Syria and all the other places. And so this has to be the official turning of the keys of the kingdom of heaven to open the door to the Gentiles. Peter has to do it officially. Gentiles have been already converted and received. We had Simon of Cyrene. We had the Ethiopian eunuch. I mean, they're Gentiles. But to do it officially means that this is official policy for the church from now on. And Peter has to do that. And then afterwards, they begged Peter to stay with them a few days, just as Jesus had stayed with the Samaritans a few days. So all this is very wonderful and wonderful grace and everything. But it's a different matter when Peter goes back to Jerusalem in chapter 11. And the folks in Jerusalem say, "So, you've been staying with pagans, you've eaten with them, and so on and so forth." It's a different matter altogether to try and convince others that what you did in obedience to the Lord. Human beings are not inclined to believe you that you're doing it in obedience to the Lord. They will only attribute human motivation to you. So and initially the reaction of the Christians is that Peter has actually broken the law of Moses. They don't seem to realise that the law of Moses doesn't apply to them. They don't fully realise that they have moved into a completely new era with a new covenant, with a new shepherd, with a new Lord. That only dawns on them very, very slowly as they go along. And so Peter has to defend himself in front of his brothers in Jerusalem so that they are convinced that this is an action of God. So he says to them in the end, "I had scarcely begun to speak when the Holy Spirit came down on them in the same way as it came down on us in the beginning. And I remembered that the Lord had said to us, 'John baptized with water, but you will be baptized with the Holy Spirit.'" And he sees this, that the Gentiles are baptized with the Holy Spirit before they are baptized with water. "And I realized then that God was giving them the identical thing that he gave to us when we believed in the Lord Jesus Christ. How could I stand in God's way?" See, if Peter is the chief shepherd on earth, he has to be the one who obeys God more than anybody else. He has to be the one to see that God's will is done on earth as it is in heaven. So this account satisfied them and they gave glory to God. And listen to what they said, because our prejudices die slowly. "God," they said, "can evidently grant even the pagans repentance." Ooh. That's like saying even the Muslims could believe. Even the Jews could believe. Even the Hindus and the Shintus could believe. Wow. We don't realise our arrogance, do we? We don't realise it at all. And Luke tells us that while this is happening down in Jerusalem and its surroundings, when you go north up into Antioch of Syria, the church that was founded there has already become a missionary church and has already reached out to preaching to the non-believers and the Gentiles, not just the Jews. And when the leaders in Jerusalem hear that there's a lot of wonderful miracles of grace and conversion going on in Antioch, what they do is they send Barnabas, the encourager. And Barnabas did a wonderful thing, and I call this a miracle as well. He looked around. He said, "God is at work." He said, "I know the leader who needs to come here. And it isn't Peter, Andrew, James or John." He went off to Tarsus, searching for a man called Saul. Now, I wouldn't think he had any difficulty finding him, because I wouldn't imagine Saul was silent in Tarsus, would you? And so when he would go to the marketplace, Saul was a tent maker, because all Jews had to learn a trade. He would have asked for this small, baldy-headed, bandy-legged man who never stopped talking, and he was a tent maker. Oh, there he is. By the way, the description I got from the early

Church Fathers. It's not actually my prejudice. And so he brought Saul back to Antioch of Syria without telling the apostles. And Barnabas and Saul became the leaders of the first missionary church that we have ever had. And it's from there that the church went abroad in all directions. And the marvelous thing is, the leaders of the church did the moving out. They didn't say, we're sitting here in Antioch of Syria, and the rest of you move out and do it, and then you can come back and tell us. They didn't. Barnabas and Saul themselves moved out and started on their great missionary journeys. Now, I'm not going into detail about that because I want to, in this section, if possible, to finish the ministry of Peter. And the final episode in the ministry of Peter, in the Acts of the Apostles, not in the history of the church, is this wonderful incident where King Herod decided that he wanted Peter's head. And he started persecuting the church. Now, we're not told why King Herod started this. Why he was doing the dirty work for the Sanhedrin, we don't know. At least I don't know. And he, first of all, beheaded James, the brother of John. Now, we read these words and we don't react. And we say, but you should react. Why did he behead him? Beheading was a Roman way of killing Roman citizens. They normally crucified Jews. Now, if it was Jews killing each other, they did the stoning. So this beheading is Herod behaving like a Roman. And this is Herod Agrippa I. So now that he's got one of the leaders, James is the first of the apostles to die. And he died for the Lord as well. And so now he goes for the head, he goes for Peter. And since Peter is travelling around and he's got no bodyguards or anything else, it wasn't difficult to actually arrest him. So he arrested Peter as well. And what he did was, he intended to try Peter publicly during Passover, as Jesus had been tried during Passover. And he wanted to make the same spectacle of Peter as had been done to Jesus. You'd wonder what was going on in the man's head, because this is utterly sick. But you're told in verse 5 that all the time Peter was under guard, the church prayed to God unceasingly. Now, God always hears prayer. That we can be certain of. God always hears prayer. And if the whole church unanimously prays for something, God will grant it. And so we have this wonderful story of Peter and his deliverance from jail again. We're told that on the night before Herod was to try him, Peter was sleeping between two soldiers fastened with double chains, while guards kept watch at the main entrance to the prison. Now, why would they have all this guard stuff? It's because Peter was in jail before and he got out and he left the guards asleep and he left the prison locked, and nobody wanted to believe how he got out, because they don't believe in angels, you see. So now they're making sure there's guards outside the prison, that if he gets out, he'll be seen, and so on. And there's double chains. Wonderful stuff. Suddenly the angel of the Lord stood there, and the cell was filled with light. That is the presence of God. Now the soldiers who are in darkness see nothing, feel nothing, hear nothing, and experience nothing. Only the one who is in the light of God's grace is the one who experiences everything. He tapped Peter on the side and woke him. "Get up," he said, "hurry," and the chains fell from his hands. The angel then said, "Put on your belt and sandals." Now it's like mother saying to the child, "Listen, would you put on your shoes?" Because the child is standing there half asleep. Peter doesn't know whether he's dreaming this or whether it's reality. And so he doesn't react like someone in reality, which is just as well, because he would have woken the guards. But if the angel keeps him sort of in this sleepwalking mode, then Peter won't do anything wrong. I think it's wonderful the way God knows us.
After he had done this, the angel next

0: said, "Wrap your cloak around you. There's Mother saying, don't forget your coat." Peter followed him, and he had no idea that what the angel did was all happening in reality. He thought he was dreaming it. He thought he was seeing a vision. They passed through two guard posts, one after the other, and disturbed none of them, because that was the angel making absolutely certain that Peter wouldn't disturb anything, and reached the iron gate to the city. This opened of its own accord. It was a great help. They went through it and had walked the whole length of one street when suddenly the angel left him, and Peter woke up and said, "Dear God, it's happening in reality." But now he's in grave danger because his protector is gone, and Peter has to wake up. It was only then that Peter came to himself. "Now I know it's all true," he said. "The Lord sent his angel to save me from Herod," and so on. Now notice, first of all, Peter was sound asleep in prison. He was to be tried the day after and most likely beheaded or crucified or whatever. He was sound asleep. Why? Because Psalm 127 verse 2 says, "The Lord gives to his beloved in sleep." And when Peter is resting in God's will, because whatever God wants is okay for him, then the Lord will bring him all the deliverance that he actually needs. Not only that, but we're being told here that the Lord is watching over his church. And if it's not Peter's time to go, you can do anything you like, but you're not getting our Peter. When it's Peter's time to go, I will allow him give the martyron, the witness unto death. But not now. Because Jesus had prophesied to Peter, "When you are old, they will put a belt around you and take you to where you would rather not go." Also, with regard to the prayer of the church had prayed for him unceasingly. So here we're being shown that the Lord answers prayer beyond our wildest dreams. But now we have the problem, and I think this is screamingly funny, and that is the church has prayed unceasingly for Peter. When Peter shows up at the door, they won't believe it. What were you praying for? As soon as he realized, he went to the house of Mary, the mother of John Mark, who became the author of the Gospel of Mark, where a number of people were assembled and were praying. See, they were praying for Peter's release, okay? He knocked at the outside door, because their houses would have a courtyard in front of the house and then a door to the open street. So he's on the street, the dangerous side of that door. And a servant called Rhoda came to answer it. She recognized Peter's voice and was so overcome with joy that instead of opening the door, she ran inside to say that Peter was there. It's quite amazing. "You're out of your mind," they said, but she insisted that it was true, and they said it must be his angel. Peter, meanwhile, was still knocking, so they opened the door and were amazed to see that it really was Peter himself. Isn't that what you asked for? If you sincerely ask God for something that is not against his will, why are you surprised that he gives it to you? Do you not think that God actually loves you? Do you not think that he really cares? With a gesture of his hand, he stopped them all talking, so he had to cut out the nonsense out of this thing. He described to them how the Lord had let him out of prison, and then he said, "Tell James." Now, James becomes the first bishop of Jerusalem. Peter is going to depart that night under darkness because he knows that Herod can search every house in Jerusalem. Okay, he's got to go. And this is the Lord sending Peter. And he's sending Peter to a place he would rather not go, which was Rome, which they considered the den of iniquity in the universe at the time. "Tell James," he said. "James will be the sole leader of the community when Peter goes. And tell the other brothers," they're the men in charge. And he left and went to another place. We don't hear anything else about Peter for the rest of the Acts of the Apostles. But when daylight came, there was a great commotion among the soldiers, who could not imagine what had happened to Peter. Herod put out an unsuccessful search for him. You see, he would have searched every house in Jerusalem. He had the guards questioned, and before leaving Judea, he gave orders for the guards' execution. So this is Herod behaving like a Roman, because it was Roman law, A, to behead its citizens, and B, it was Roman law to kill soldiers if they let their prisoner free. So Herod is showing that he is certainly not behaving like a Jewish person at all. Now, tradition tells us that Peter left Jerusalem that night, that he went north. He would have passed through Antioch of Syria, where Saul and Barnabas are, go left into Asia Minor, where Saul and Barnabas are going to have their missions, over through Greece, and finally he arrived in Rome, where he was Bishop of Rome for 25 years. And it was there, in the end, he was crucified, and he asked not to be crucified identically to his master. He wasn't worthy of it, so he asked to be crucified upside down. In the end, the prophecy of Jesus was fulfilled completely, that he would lay down his life, not only in a place he wouldn't like to be, but in a manner he wouldn't like either. And when you consider that Peter had completely and totally rejected suffering and the way of redemption in the beginning, and that how completely he fulfilled it in the end, even by being crucified, that's the miracle. They're the miracles I wanted to point out to you. The miracle of transformation of people, and the miracle of transforming the world as these transformed people move out to more and more and more areas, so that the grace and glory of God and that light could be seen everywhere, and that voice could be heard everywhere, and the wonder of God's presence with us could be experienced everywhere. I'm presuming that you're one of the people that brings this light and this voice and this wonderful grace to the ends of the earth. Thank you for joining us. Slán agus beannacht dé libh. Goodbye.
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2: In the Gospel for this Sunday, Jesus presents us with a parable about the kingdom of heaven. In the parable, a landowner hires laborers to work in his vineyard. He hires them in the morning, the midday, and the evening. And at the end, he pays them all the same wage. Those who worked all day complain that they're being paid the same amount as those who worked only a small amount of time. And the landowner responds, "Are you envious because I am generous? Thus the last will be first, and the first will be last." I think it's fun to imagine Jesus telling these parables to the crowds. The message is so counterintuitive and surprising that it really makes you think. I imagine many people even have a hard time accepting this message, saying, "What's the point of trying so hard if God is going to reward everyone the same?" I certainly don't think that Jesus is trying to discourage us from doing what is right. Quite the contrary, I think he wants us to do what is right in an eminent way. You see, most of us do what is right because we expect a reward commensurate with what we do. Most of us feel like if we try to be good people according to whatever societal norms there are, Jesus will let us into heaven and then leave us alone. We completely miss the point of what it means to follow Christ. He doesn't want just good people. He wants people in love with him, in a relationship with him, people who know him and serve him because they love him. The parables like we have this Sunday shake our habitual paradigms. What is my life really all about? Is Christianity really just about getting by? If we let this gospel sink in, it gives us an amazing invitation to a deeper faith. Being good and doing the right thing is more than just following a law of the universe. It's actually my gift of love back to the one who loved me first.
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5: Hello, family, and welcome. We're Bob and Penny Lord. In all of our years of travel throughout Europe, we have never gone to make programs in Sicily, which is where many Italian Americans have roots, and where there is a great deal of ethnic pride and tremendous devotion to these saints.
6: My family is from Sicily, on both my mother and father's side. Bob and I visited Sicily in 1980 and 1981, long before we began writing books or making radio and television programs. But we have never told the world about these beautiful people and their great heritage of saints. I am so excited. Just thinking about sharing these new programs to you, sharing my roots with you, brings tears to my eyes. For you see, this is personal, as most programs we have made on the Eucharist, Mother Mary, and the saints are personal. So come with us as we share with you a powerful saint, a martyr of the early church, Saint Agatha.
5: Catania is the second largest city in Sicily on the east coast. The faithful of Catania have a strong, deep faith, an ongoing belief in the power of prayer, surpassed only by an even stronger devotion to their patron saint, Agatha. She has been with them through thick and thin, touchable and available. All they had to do was pray and have faith their petitions were being brought to our Lord. Being near Mount Etna, she is the patron saint of earthquakes and volcanic eruptions. No earthquake too big, no volcanic eruption too threatening. She was always there for them.
6: Saint Agatha is the most famous saint of this area, proclaimed the patron saint of Catania. The story of her life and martyrdom has been passed down through the centuries, through one occupation after the other, just as the faith has survived from one generation to the next. Her story on the lips of the natives of this city. Her short life ended cruelly in 251 AD. She is one of the most well-documented martyrs in the history of the church, despite the persecution by Diocletian, the Arab invasion, and the suppression of the Christian faith in Sicily. She and another Sicilian saint and martyr, Saint Lucy, are on the martyrology calendar. And if you consider the medieval period, with all the influences of secularism, it's a miracle that the people were able to maintain their faith and devotion to the little heroic virgin and martyr.
5: It is reported Agatha was born in 231 to a very well-to-do family from the upper class of Catania. As the Greeks inhabited Sicily at that time, her parents named her Agatha, which in Greek means good. She was not only from birth a good girl, she was a beautiful girl. Her parents had a premonition of Agatha's sanctity from her earliest years. Her radiant piety was enriched by her parents, Rao and Apala, and their profound Christian faith, who early on made sure that this special child was baptized, received First Holy Communion, and was confirmed, as well as giving their consent to her being consecrated as a virgin of God at an early age. She lived in her home as if she were in a convent, denying herself all the worldly pleasures which the outside world promised.
6: Agatha's story is very simple. She loved our Lord Jesus with all her heart and all her life, and was willing to give up her life for that love. Her love for Jesus began at a very early age. She could very well have been accused of loving Jesus more than anyone or anything on earth, to which she would be found guilty. This would ultimately cause the little teenager a major problem with one of the officials of the city, whose ardor suppressed any sense of decency he might have possessed. He insisted she should love him above anyone and be demonstrative in her love for him, in such a way that she would prove to him that he was more important than this Christian God whom she embraced.
5: Her attacker, Quintianus, was of the lower class. He's described as being base-born, but he was in charge, the governor of Sicily. He had a great hatred of Christians and all of Christianity. Quintianus was taken back by Agatha's breathless beauty. He fell madly in love with her. He wanted to marry her, but she refused. She was committed to her God, firm in her holiness and desire for chastity. This intrigued Quintianus all the more. He was determined to break her and her love of God. He was obsessed by his passion for her, and the fact that she was of the nobility made the challenge all the sweeter. He would bring her down to his level. But they were so completely opposite. As he was greedy, she was charitable. As he was lecherous, she was chaste. As he worshipped idols, she adored our Lord Jesus. As he was very evil, she was the epitome of good. He had to have her. He would possess her at all costs. She, on the other hand, rejected him with all she was worth.
6: Fearing the danger of this maniac, the family attempted to escape from his grasp. They fled to a village outside Catania. The escape proved fruitless. In a short period of time, they were found. Quintianus' council declared that they had to obey a law of Decius, the emperor, that they worship pagan gods. Agatha refused. She was taken from her family by force and brought to jail. Although he was beneath her and her family's class, Quintianus was nevertheless in a position of great importance and power. With his evil attempt to debase her, he came to Agatha in the prison. He told her if she would save her life and enjoy a life of wealth and position, she had to worship the pagan gods. She answered, "I would rather be a slave to Christ than a princess by doing what you propose."
5: As the soldiers were leading Agatha out of the presence of Quintianus back to her cell, she stooped to tie her shoes. Tradition tells us that at that very moment, miraculously, an olive shoot sprung up and became a small plant. After a few days, it became a little tree which bore olives. That miracle has been kept alive, kept down through the ages and centuries by the making of what is called St. Agatha's olives, little cakes in the shape of olives made of marzipan, pistachio, and sugar. They are served all during her feast.
6: Quintianus decided to break her spirit by putting her in with a family of prostitutes. The mother of the prostitutes, Aphrodisia, threw St. Agatha in with her 9 lustful daughters, as lewd and libertine as the mother, or more so if that was possible. Quintianus gave them 30 days to break the child and convert her to his wicked ways. His plan was to ravish her, take over her property and fortune, and coerce her to worship his pagan gods. They put her through every mental torture possible, each time sure that they would break the girl and she would willingly go into the arms of Quintianus. They described all kinds of sexual pleasures she would experience. When that didn't work, they threatened her with great pain and torture, never actually touching her. But the Lord was not about to let her fall into their hands. It is reported she said to them, "My determination is built on rock and founded in Christ. Your promises are raindrops. Your threats are rivers, and however hard they beat upon the foundation of my house, it cannot fall."
5: Once having said this, she knew she had sealed her own doom. She wanted to suffer the pains of martyrdom, although she didn't really understand what she was asking for. At the end of the period, the 30 days, she was brought back to Quintianus. Aphrodisia told him she was firm in a conviction. "It would be easier to split rocks or reduce iron to the softness of lead than to move or recall that girl's mind from its Christian intention." He was furious that they had not broken this beautiful girl's spirit. He lusted after her. He summoned her before him at court.

0: tried to reason with her. She was like stone. He tried to insult her. He tried to challenge her social standing. If you claim to be so high-born, why do you call yourself a slave of Christ? She answered, because to be a slave of Christ is the greatest nobility. He tried to threaten her with extreme torture. She responded, if you promise me wild beasts, the sound of Christ's name will soften them. If you try fire, angels will serve me with a healing dew from heaven. If you resort to wounds and torments, I have the Holy Spirit through whom I make naught of all.
1: He could see he was getting nowhere, and the people in the court were actually laughing at him under their breath. In an effort to save face, he had her thrown in jail to prepare for torture. For her part, Agatha was joyful that she had been found worthy to suffer for the Lord. Quintianus came to the jail and made a last appeal to her. Give up your allegiance to Christ and adore the gods. She refused. He had her placed on a rack and stretched so that she thought her arms and legs would come out of their sockets. She proclaimed, these pains are a joy to me. He ordered the jailers to twist her breasts for a long time and then cut them off. Then he had her placed back in her cell and would not allow anyone to enter or to care for her. She was denied food and water.
0: As Agatha lay in her cell in pain and agony, an old man with a young boy came to her. He told her he was sent by the Lord to heal her. He ministered to her. She thanked him for helping her. He told her he was the Apostle Peter, whom the Lord had sent to aid her in her time of torment. She was completely healed. All the wounds disappeared. Her breast was restored. As Peter left, a great flash of light came into the cell. The jailers, frightened by that which they didn't understand or want to understand, fled the cell. All the prisoners left. They told Agatha to flee the jail as well. She answered them, far be it for me to run away and lose the crown of patience.
1: After a period of time, she was brought before Quintianus again. He was so angry when he saw her in perfect health, he couldn't contain himself. He asked her who healed her. She told him our Lord Jesus had healed her. Quintianus exploded with anger. He told her never to say the name of Jesus again. She asked him what great torture would he inflict on her if she did. He ordered that she be placed naked on burning coals and shattered fragments of pottery.
0: While she was being tortured, a great earthquake destroyed the palace, killing two of Quintianus' counselors, Silvano and Falconio. The people of the city went running through the streets, blaming what was happening to them on the horrendous way the child Agatha was being tortured by Quintianus. Her burned and bruised body was brought back to her cell. She prayed to the Lord, Lord Jesus Christ, you created me, you have watched over me from infancy, kept my body from defilement, preserved me from love of the world, made me withstand torture, and granted me the virtue of patience in the midst of torments. Now, receive my spirit and command me to come to your mercy. With that, she gave up her life to her Lord and Master.
1: Quintianus, fearing for his life, galloped at breakneck speed to try to get out of town. He went towards the Rima Cimeto. He was looking for a place of refuge from the earthquake. However, his horse galloped towards the river and fell in, dragging Quintianus down through the turbulent and slimy water of the river. He drowned in the river. His body was never found. To this day, the people of Catania speak of the devastating earthquake which the Lord brought about to punish Quintianus.
0: That is the end of the life of Saint Agatha, but by no means the end of the story. Her fame spread all over Sicily. Miracles attributed to her intercession began immediately. One of the most popular and well-documented miracles took place a year to the day after she died. Mount Etna, which has spewed volcanic lava and ash since before the time of St. Agatha, exploded with a fury on the feast day of her death. Lava violently erupted from the mouth of the volcano and cascaded down the mountainside, destroying everything in its path. It was heading wildly towards Catania. The people of the town went to the tomb of St. Agatha and took the veil of St. Agatha, the white veil, which again was a sign of her virginity and purity, and touched the lava. Now this white veil, upon touching the lava, turned red. This is the first recorded miracle of St. Agatha.
1: It stopped the lava from touching the city. Immediately, the flow of lava changed course, encircling the outer extremity of the town without ever touching any of the people or buildings. From there, it rushed towards the ocean, into which it spilled its threatening lava on the 5th of February, which has become her feast day. Prayers of thanksgiving were offered to the little saint who had protected the town and its inhabitants from yet another evil force. This miracle is what caused the people of Catania to call her the patron saint of Catania, because it was through her intercession that the city of Catania was saved from the volcanic lava. From that time on, her miraculous veil, 12 feet long, was exposed every time lava threatened Catania or any of the nearby cities.
0: In addition to being the patron saint of Catania, she is also the patron of earthquakes and volcanoes. California and many cities around the world pray to St. Agatha for her intercession against earthquakes and volcanoes. The people of Catania have always celebrated the feast of St. Agatha, which falls on February the 5th. But over the centuries, the celebration has become bigger and bigger. Until today, it is a three-day celebration, beginning February the 3rd and continuing on until February the 5th, where it culminates with a solemn mass celebrated by the Archbishop of Catania. The town goes all out for this feast. There can be as many as 1 million people in attendance during this time. This period of jubilation reminds us of the Feast of Our Lady of Guadalupe, in that it is attended by millions of people who are so well behaved.
1: Day 3 is called the Offering of the Wax. In the Cathedral of Catania, the relics of our Saint Agatha are kept all year round at her special altar. It is only at this time that they are taken out and processed through the town. It is truly a magnificent show of love and devotion of the people of Catania for their patron saint. All the churches in Catania that have anything to do with Saint Agatha are open for pilgrims to come and venerate the events of her life, most important of which is the prison where she suffered and finally died.
0: The town goes all out for this feast. There can be as many as 1 million people in attendance during this time. The first day, February the 3rd, is called the Offering of the Wax. It begins at around noon at the Church of St. Agnes, St. Agatha alla Fornace, and continues down to the cathedral. Large candles called candelore are processed. Lit candles are a large part of the celebration of the feast. On this day, all members of the town, civil, religious, and military, venerate their saint. There are various races throughout the streets of the city. The day is capped off by a superb display of fireworks in the plaza of the cathedral, and this goes on until the wee hours.
1: On the next day, February the 4th, everybody huddles around the cathedral from early in the morning. Some actually have stayed overnight after the fireworks to be the first to see the carriage containing the silver casket and the image of St. Agatha emerge from the shrine in the cathedral to visit the various neighborhoods of the town. Through the arches supporting the railroad tracks and passing various areas of the town, including where she was supposed to have been born, Santa Agata alla Fornace, where she suffered, and Santa Agata in Carcere, where she finally, the prison, where she finally left this world. People line the streets waiting for their saint to pass by, to get a glimpse of the casket and image.
0: The entire town stays awake that night celebrating. Early the next morning, before dawn, fireworks begin again as the image makes its way back to the cathedral for a solemn high mass. This time, her devotees, all dressed in white albs and black hats, go before the image and casket and drag it with the 11 candlelit structures. Finally, after much celebration, the image and relics of the saint are brought back to the cathedral, to her little chapel, to be put to rest for another year. Saint Agatha is a powerful saint. The people of Catania have prayed for her intercession for the last 1,500 years. She has always answered them. It is your turn. It is a time for miracles. Ask Saint Agatha for help.
1: We love you.
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1: Hello, I'm Father William Ross from the Archdiocese of Brisbane in Australia, and I'm here to say a few words on faith matters. And what I myself am very keen to tell married people, and also tell myself and my other brothers in the priesthood, the connection of marriage, Catholic marriage, and priesthood, especially the celibacy of the priesthood. In the history of the Church, as far as I know and I have studied, marriage and celibacy in the priesthood go hand in hand. When you see a married couple living out their sacrificial life in the Church, according to God's law, that gives inspiration to the priest to live out his life of priestly celibacy. And when people see the priest living their priestly celibacy, they are encouraged and helped to live their sacrificial life in marriage, because both are sacrificial lives. People in marriage, with all the ups and downs, especially with children and so forth, some don't always have an easy life. It is a sacrificial life. The celibacy of the clergy is a sacrificial life. But the two go hand in hand. If one rises, the other rises. One falls, the other falls. And isn't that what is happening in the Church today? Marriage is falling, and so is the celibacy of the clergy, in a way, because of what we read in the paper and so forth. And when the celibacy of the clergy rises, then marriage rises. So the two are interconnected. Both give inspiration to each other. And when I see a married couple with their children living out their true Catholic marriage, I am not only encouraged, but I am urged to become a better and a better priest. And when you see a good holy priest, not me, but others, then you who are married are encouraged to live a holy, happy married life according to God's law and God's love for you and for me. Thank you very much for allowing me to give you these few little bits of thoughts from my own mind. Thank you.
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2: Lord Jesus Christ, who are called the Prince of Peace, who are yourself our peace and reconciliation, who so often said, "Peace to you," grant us peace. Make all men and women witnesses of truth, justice, and brotherly love. Banish from their hearts whatever might endanger peace. Enlighten our rulers that they may guarantee and defend the great gift of peace. May all the peoples of the earth become as brothers and sisters. May longed-for peace blossom forth and reign always over us all. Amen.
3: Hi, I'm Debbie Giorgiani from Take Two with Jerry and Debbie. I wanted to share some thoughts about Archbishop Fulton Sheen as we all prepare and look forward to his beatification. When I was growing up, Archbishop Fulton Sheen, his TV program, and his teachings were talked about quite frequently in my home. Yet I guess I was just too busy being a kid to truly appreciate him and his great ministry efforts. Recently, though, I was reintroduced to his work, and now I have become somewhat obsessed with his teachings. I will give you an example. One of my favorite quotes by Fulton Sheen is, "Unless souls are saved, nothing is saved. There can be no world peace unless there is soul peace." Wow. I truly want to become friends with Fulton Sheen, and I respect and honor all that he has contributed to our church. I pray Archbishop Fulton Sheen helps you to grow closer to Christ, the same way he has enlightened me on this journey of faith. Now together, as the body of Christ, we get to witness his next step to full canonization. These are exciting times we live in. Venerable Fulton Sheen, pray for us.
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6: Immaculate Mary is the one who brings us Jesus Christ in every time and every place. 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We are children of God, and we are children of Mary, born of Mary and the Holy Spirit. Just as Immaculate Mary did, let us open our hearts to the love of God and open our lives to serve His beautiful plan of salvation and to bring Jesus Christ into the world.
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9: Family, a prayer that we pray together is a powerful prayer. 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Today we pray for the Church in Australia and Oceania. Almighty God and Father, we worship you who have given all things their place and time. We ask you to bless the continent of Australia and Oceania. Enrich these lands with an abundance of heavenly graces to prepare souls for the gospel. 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Amen.
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0: God is ever ready to hear the cry of the poor in our need. Let us unite in offering him our petitions with blameless hands.
1: That the Holy Father and all priests may rejoice in their vocation of bringing God's love to the world, we pray to the Lord. For public officials who work valiantly to renew the culture of life and to build a civilization of love, we pray to the Lord. That the peace of Christ will be established in those nations torn by war and strife, we pray to the Lord. For those who support EWTN spiritually and financially, that the Lord may reward them for their kindness and generosity, we pray to the Lord. For all who have died, that through the passion and death of Christ Jesus, they may be granted the remission of all their sins and share in eternal life, we pray to the Lord.
0: Lord God, you have prepared for those who love you what no eye has seen or ear has heard. Fill our hearts with your love, so that loving you above all and in all, we may attain your promises, which the heart of man has not conceived. We make our prayer through Christ our Lord. Amen.

Therefore, O Lord, as we celebrate the memorial of the saving passion of your Son, his wondrous resurrection and ascension into heaven, and as we look forward to his second coming, we offer you in thanksgiving this holy and living sacrifice. Look, we pray, upon the oblation of your church, and recognizing the sacrificial victim by whose death you will to reconcile us to yourself. Grant that we who are nourished by the body and blood of your Son and filled with his Holy Spirit may become one body, one spirit in Christ. May he make of us an eternal offering to you so that we may obtain an inheritance with your elect, especially with the most blessed Virgin Mary, Mother of God, with blessed Joseph, her spouse, with your blessed apostles and glorious martyrs, with St. Francis Mary Camporoso, and with all the saints, on whose constant intercession in your presence we rely for unfailing help. May this sacrifice

Behold the Lamb of God. Behold him who takes away the sins of the world. Blessed are those called to the supper of the Lamb. Lord, I am not worthy that you should enter under my roof, but only say the word, and my soul shall be healed.

How miraculous events have had a transformative effect on world history, inspiring some of Catholicism's most famous devotions and most magnificent churches. From miraculous images of the Virgin Mary and the inexplicably incorruptible bodies of great saints, to the miracles of the Eucharist and those who bear the wounds of Christ, journey with me around the globe to see the wonders that have inspired the fascination and faith of believers for centuries. We fly into Rome, but we must travel on the ground 150 miles to the city of Naples in the southwest Italian region of Campania. We'll soon see that this southern Italian city of Naples is a unique place on so many levels. Its name comes from the Greek, nea, meaning new, and polis, city. And it's one of the oldest continuously inhabited cities in the entire world. Nearby, there are many sites recognized the world over. The Amalfi Coast, Capri, the Palace of Caserta, the Roman ruins of Pompeii and Herculaneum are all an easy day trip away. Even a hike up nearby Mount Vesuvius is a possibility. Naples experienced its golden age in the 18th century. As the capital of the Kingdom of the Two Sicilies, it was considered one of Europe's most regal cities. The royal palace in nearby Caserta was built as the main residence for the King of Naples. It was the largest royal palace in Europe, overshadowing those of Versailles, Buckingham Palace, Vienna, Prague, and Madrid. During the period of the monarchy, the theater and opera houses flourished in Naples. The Royal Theater of San Carlo opened in 1737, and to this day is the oldest continuously active venue for opera in the world. In the 17th century, puppetry became an important part of the Commedia dell'arte, an early form of professional theater. Over the centuries, one character, Pulcinella, entered into the collective imagination of Neapolitan culture, and his image is everywhere in the streets of Naples today. Neapolitans are still known for dramatic personalities and inclination for music. In fact, the romantic guitar and mandolin were both invented in this ancient city. Some of the country's most well-known actors, comedians, and musicians, like Pino Daniele, are Neapolitans. Walking the city's streets, it's easy to see that another source of pride for Neapolitans is their soccer club, Napoli, and their late soccer legend, Diego Maradona. And it almost goes without saying that Naples' greatest claim to fame is in the culinary world. Naples with the bragging rights on the invention of the pizza. To be considered authentic, it should be made with mozzarella cheese of nearby buffalo milk and tomatoes grown in the volcanic soil of Mount Vesuvius. The history of the world-renowned comfort food dates to the 19th century when Queen Margherita of Savoy visited Naples. As she paraded through the streets, a local baker offered her the city's trademark dish in the colors of the new Italian tricolor flag. White mozzarella cheese for the country's snow-capped mountains, red tomatoes for blood spilled during unification, and green basil for its verdant hills and landscape. The classic cheese pizza, the Margherita, takes its name from the queen. On our way to the Duomo is Via San Gregorio Armeno. This street showcases the renowned Presepe, or Nativity scene, which has a long and storied tradition in Naples. The word Presepe means crib, and it traces its origins to St. Francis of Assisi, who recreated the birth of Jesus visually for the first time in 1223. He celebrated the Christmas Mass with a manger, an ox, and a donkey, and pastors to reenact in Italy the birth of Jesus in Bethlehem. Soon, the tradition of reenacting the Nativity of Christ spread throughout the Italian peninsula. The live Nativity scene was followed by the creation of smaller handcrafted Nativity scenes with figurines and models. Starting in the early 1300s and over the following decades and centuries, Neapolitan artists began sculpting elaborate life-size figures of the Holy Family in churches both in and outside Naples. They became masters of the Nativity scenes, working with wood, terracotta, and stone.
Many churches were commissioned and embellished by Naples' most noble families during this period. Though some are in disrepair, many have been renovated. In a city that has no less than 52 patron saints, Neapolitans have a heart for their saints. A short walk from Via San Gregorio Armeno is the Church of San Domenico Maggiore. Built over the remains of a smaller church from the 10th century, the current church was completed in 1324 by Charles I of Anjou and given to the charge of the Dominicans. The church boasts the tombs of notable personages as well as numerous works of art. The complex was once part of the University of Naples, and St. Thomas Aquinas taught here for a time. Inside the friary is the room where the saint lived while here. Not far is the complex of Santa Chiara, the largest and one of the most impressive churches in Naples. Founded in 1310 by the Anjou dynasty, the Franciscan complex boasts the Church of Santa Chiara, a beautiful cloister and convent, tombs, and an archaeological museum. Near Santa Chiara is another storied church, Gesù Nuovo. Originally a palace built in 1470 for the Prince of Salerno, it passed to the Jesuits the following century. It is beautifully embellished and endowed with numerous chapels and tombs of personages from centuries past. Along the right side of the nave is the tomb of a contemporary saint, Saint Giuseppe Moscati. He was a physician from the early 20th century who blended faith and science in his practice. Having taken vows of consecration, he served the poor free of charge and frequently prescribed the sacraments as well as medicine. In the rear of the church, items from his study and home were relocated and reconstructed as they were when he lived in them. His house, located in Via Cisterna d'Olio, is a short walk from the church. Outside the vicinity of the Duomo, nearby Spaconopoli, meaning the street that splits Naples, is the perfect place to take in the heart of historic Naples. Whether it's the Vespas buzzing up and down the streets, loud discussions in the Neapolitan dialect, children kicking soccer balls, or the aromas of bakeries and eateries, there is no shortage of stimuli here. With a population of almost 1 million people in the city proper, and over 3 million in its metropolitan area, it is the third most populous city in Italy, after Rome and Milan. While Naples is notorious for urban plight and has a reputation for being Italy's most chaotic city, Neapolitans don't seem to mind. Whether it's the frenzied roads, graffiti-covered buildings, clever pickpockets, or overcrowded apartment buildings, the locals appear to revel in it. The fact is that Neapolitans have ample positive reasons to take pride in their city. Its list of accomplishments are impressive. It's even been recognized by UNESCO as a World Heritage Site. Just off Spaconopoli is Naples Underground. A visit to the tunnels beneath the city provides an interesting and educational experience of the history of Naples. Some 40 meters below the bustling streets in the heart of Naples is a series of passageways. Originally used as a quarry by ancient Greeks to build the city's first edifices, the tunnels were used in later epochs for purposes as diverse as cisterns and bomb shelters. Naples' religious traditions and devotions are legendary. The most important saint in Naples is undoubtedly Saint Januarius, San Gennaro in Italian. In and around Naples, devotion to the city's patron saint is fierce. The saint, as well as the treasure of San Gennaro, has found its way into countless films, plays, and lore. The relics of Saint Januarius are conserved in the city's most important church, the cathedral, known in Italian as the Duomo. Originally built in the 4th century as an ancient Christian basilica over a pagan Greek temple dedicated to Apollo, the present church is in the French Gothic style from the High Middle Ages. Only the baptistery from the 5th century has been preserved. Upon entering the church, we can see that it is filled with notable artwork and has an impressive nave, funerary tombs, and numerous side chapels. The most important part of the Duomo
aside from the tabernacle, of course.

is the Chapel of the Treasury, Cappella del Tesoro in Italian. Over the centuries, priceless gifts of precious metals and stones were made by royals, noblemen, and countless others to give thanks for a grace received through the intercession of St. Januarius. Yet for Neapolitans, the true treasury consists of the blood and relics of the saint himself. A silver reliquary bust containing the skull of St. Januarius is contained within a tabernacle, while his blood is preserved in two ampules within a type of bank vault. The keys to the vault are held by a commission of local notables, including the mayor of Naples. The name St. Januarius traces its roots to Janus, the two-faced

Rioli under the orders of Emperor Diocletian in the year 305. He had gone there to visit his friend, a deacon named Sosio, who had been imprisoned for the Christian faith. Januarius was tortured, though the punishments had no effect. Therefore, he was thrown into a fiery furnace. When the furnace was reopened, Januarius came out unharmed, without being the least bit affected by the fire. Instead, according to the legend, the pagans who came to witness the execution were burned. He was then sentenced to be torn to pieces by wild beasts in the amphitheater. However, here too, the animals acted like gentle lambs. During this time, the judge who sentenced him to Matteo fell ill. Despite the fact that he was healed by Januarius, Timoteo showed no gratitude. Instead, he had the saint sentenced to decapitation. On the way to his execution, a beggar asked Januarius for a piece of his mantle to be kept as a relic. Januarius replied that once the sentence was carried out, he could take the handkerchief with which he was to be blindfolded. Tradition has it that while the executioner was preparing to deliver the fatal blow, Gennaro put a finger to his throat to fix his handkerchief. At that very moment, the executioner lowered the axe, cutting off his finger as well as his head. The date was September 19th, 305. Also, according to tradition, a pious woman named Eusebia gathered the blood immediately after the beheading, as was the custom at that time. She enclosed it in two ampules, or vials. Between the years 413 and 431, the Bishop of Naples, Giovanni I, transported the relics of the saint from Agro Marciano to the lower part of the Neapolitan catacombs of Capo di Monte. During the transfer of his remains to Naples, Eusebia gave the bishop two vials containing the martyr's blood. Devotion to Saint Januarius spread quickly. Later that century, the underground cemetery where he was buried was adorned with frescoes, inscriptions, mosaics, and paintings. The tomb soon became an important pilgrimage destination. In fact, there is archaeological evidence to confirm this. In the last century, an archaeologist named Umberto Fasola discovered the original burial place of Saint Januarius with precious mosaics. Already by the middle of the 5th century, Januarius was considered a saint according to the ancient custom of popular acclaim. His sainthood was confirmed in 1586 by Pope Sixtus V. Neapolitans began seeking his intercession during periods of calamity. In 472, Mount Vesuvius erupted, and the people flocked to the catacombs pleading for his intercession. This is the first documented episode of the populace invoking him during earthquakes, eruptions, or other natural calamities. In this same year, San Gennaro assumed the title of main patron of the city. During another eruption in the year 512, the Bishop of Naples, Stefano I, began the propitiatory prayers. Afterwards, he had a church built in St. Januarius' honor, next to the first cathedral. In later centuries, the relics of St. Januarius became the object of strife. In 831 AD, the Lombard prince of Benevento, Siccone I, invaded the city of Naples. He took the opportunity to bring the remains of the saint back to his birthplace of Benevento. The holy relics were placed in the cathedral where they remained until the year 1154. In that year, since the city of Benevento was no longer safe, the Norman William I arranged for them to be moved to the Abbey of Monte Vergine. In Monte Vergine, however, devotion to St. Januarius decreased, as the pilgrims who went there were devoted to other saints. In Naples, on the other hand, the cult of St. Januarius was very alive, also due to the presence of his other relics,
the head, and the ampule.

0: rituals with his blood. During this time, the court of Anjou, including Charles II and his son, Robert of Anjou, commissioned French goldsmiths to construct a precious bust reliquary in gilded silver to contain the head and the ampules with the blood of the saint. It was shown to the public for the first time in the year 1305. In 1497, the bones of San Gennaro were rediscovered under the main abbey of the altar of Montevergine. With the assistance of Cardinal Giovanni of Aragon and the powerful Carafa family, the relics were translated from Montevergine to Naples. Cardinal Oliviero Carafa had an exceptional crypt built in the Renaissance style, built as a worthy place to conserve them in the Cathedral of Naples, below the main altar, the Socorpo Chapel. In 1964, a professor named Gastone Lambertini and Professor Baima Bologna identified an ancient skeletal material belonging to a man between 30 and 35 years old, about 5 feet 5 inches tall. The coagulated blood of St. Januarius is stored in two hermetically sealed small ampules, or vials, held in a silver reliquary. The smaller, cylindrically shaped one contains a few reddish spots, while the larger one is more than half filled with the dark red blood. According to an ancient document, something extraordinary was recorded on August 17, 1389. The coagulated blood in the vials melted. Though it may have happened previously, this is the first time it was documented. At present, the two ampules mysteriously liquefy 3 times a year. The first takes place on the first Saturday of May, which recalls the translation of his bones from Pozzuoli to Capodimonte. A procession takes place consisting of the bust of the saint and the theca, with the ampules of the blood and silver statues of other patron saints of the city, from the Duomo to the Church of Santa Chiara. The archbishop holds the reliquary up and tilts it side to side to show that the contents are solid. Then he places it on the high altar next to the saint's other relics. After ritual prayers by the faithful, the coagulated blood in the larger vial begins to liquefy. The archbishop then holds up the vial and tilts it again to demonstrate the liquefaction. The relics are exposed there for 8 days. The most important day takes place on September 19th, the saint's feast day and anniversary of his martyrdom, when he was decapitated in Pozzuoli in the year 305. After the mass presided by the Archbishop of Naples, the bishop holds up the vial, once again moving it side to side. A third liquefaction takes place on December 16th, the feast of the patronage of San Gennaro. It recalls a disastrous eruption of Mount Vesuvius in 1631. The lava stopped before the relics of the saint. The relics are exposed for that very day. There seems to be a bit of variability in the exact manner of the liquefaction. Usually it takes place immediately, although it can take hours or even days. According to records in the cathedral archives, on other occasions, the liquefaction already took place before the ampules were taken from the safe. On rare occasions, however, the contents fail to liquefy. It is said that when this happens, a calamity such as a war, famine, disease, or other such disaster will take place in or around Naples. In the last century, the miracle failed to happen in 1939 and 1940. Coinciding with the beginning of World War II and Italy's entry into it. It happened again in September 1943 when the Nazis occupied Italy. More recently, the blood failed to liquefy on September 19, 1980. Just over 1 month later, on November 23rd, a devastating earthquake registering 6.9 on the Richter scale took place in the nearby city of Irpinia. It left at least 2,483 people dead, at least 7,700 injured, and over 250,000 homeless. The most recent failure took place during the COVID-19 pandemic. On December 16, 2020, the blood remained solid after having liquefied in May and September of the same year. In modern times, there have been numerous scientific investigations to either confirm or refute the phenomena of the dissolution of blood. The scientific inquiries have focused on two aspects: an analysis of the substance in the ampules, and the study and reproduction of the procedures with which these are handled during the ceremony. As the Church has never allowed the ampules to be opened, it is not possible for science to offer a definitive conclusion. Without a clear negative opinion on behalf of the scientific community, the ecclesiastical authorities have allowed popular veneration of the blood of San Gennaro. At the same time, the Church has never officially recognized the phenomena as miraculous, though they have in many ways encouraged devotion to the miracle. And with that, we must say goodbye to Naples, with all the fanfare and devotion to its miracle-working patron saint, Saint Januarius. We may never know what to make of this purported supernatural phenomena, but the memory of the sights, sounds, smells, and most importantly, faith of this ancient city brimming with life will be with us forever.
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2: Hello friends and welcome. I'm Father Wade Menezes. Interreligious communion, why not? That's the topic of this segment of The Crux of the Matter. The Catholic Church does not permit interreligious communion precisely because we believe in and hold as too precious the doctrine of Christ's real presence in the Eucharist, a doctrine which other Christian faiths do not hold. We often hear the phrases Holy Communion or Communion referring to reception of the Blessed Sacrament at Mass. But we need to stop and ponder what exactly these phrases mean. To receive communion implies just that, a communion of faith in the real presence. To receive Holy Communion automatically implies that the person is partaking of a communion that is holy, both between the person and Christ, and between all those receiving Christ in the Eucharist as a single body. A statement from the United States Catholic Conference of Bishops explains all of this very well. Because Catholics believe that the celebration of the Eucharist is a sign of the reality of the oneness of faith, life, and worship, members of those churches with whom we are not yet fully united are ordinarily not admitted to Holy Communion. Eucharistic sharing in exceptional circumstances by other Christians requires permission according to the directives of the diocesan bishop and the provisions of canon law. Keep in mind, too, friends, that a Catholic is not free to take part in a Protestant communion service. Such an action would imply a communion that simply does not exist, but which we pray for. So while we Catholics are not able to invite our non-Catholic brothers and sisters to receive the Eucharist, we can surely invite them to attend the celebration of Holy Mass. We pray that our common baptism and the action of the Holy Spirit in the celebration of the Eucharist will draw us closer to one another and begin to dispel the sad divisions which separate us, keeping with Christ's prayer for us that they may all be one. And that's the crux of the matter. Thanks for joining us.
3: When Jesus tells a tale, the moral of the story is always mercy. This week, we hear his famous parable of the vineyard. Though we, like St. Augustine, can lament that we are so late in coming to love the Lord, his rewards remain lavish. Find out more next on Breaking the Bread. The house of Israel is the vine of God, who planted and watered it, preparing Israel to bear fruits of righteousness. But the Israelites failed to yield good fruits, and the Lord allowed his vineyard, Israel's kingdom, to be overrun by conquerors, the Gentiles. But God promised that one day he would replant his vineyard, and its shoots would blossom to the ends of the earth. This is the biblical background to Jesus' famous parable. The vineyard is the kingdom. The landowner, of course, is the Lord. The workers hired at dawn are the Israelites to whom he first offered his covenant. Those hired labor

0: in the day are the Gentiles, the non-Israelites, who, like us, until the coming of Christ, were strangers to the covenants of promise. In the Lord's great mercy, the same wages, the same blessings promised to the first called, Israel, will be paid to those called last, the Gentiles. This provokes grumbling in the parable. Doesn't the complaint of those first laborers sound like that of the older brother in Jesus' parable of the prodigal son? God's ways, however, are far from our ways. In this week's readings, should caution us against the temptation to resent God for his lavish mercy. Like the Gentiles, many will be allowed to enter into the kingdom late, after having spent most of their days idling in sin. But even these can call upon him and find that he is near, as we sing in this Sunday's psalm. We should rejoice that God has compassion on all whom he has created. This should console us too, especially if our loved ones remain far from the vineyard and the Lord of the vineyard. Our task is to continue laboring in his vineyard. As St. Paul says in this Sunday's epistle, let us conduct ourselves worthily, striving to bring all men and women to the praise of his name and to his family. This is Scott Hahn for Breaking the Bread.
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3: Hi, I'm Jeff Cavins, and I'd like to talk to you for a moment about who you are. Who are you? I have asked this question to many a youth group, and the response that I get is, I'm a halfback. And I say to them, no, I didn't ask you what you do after school. I asked you, who are you? The Bible tells us who we are. In Genesis chapter 1 and verse 26, the scriptures tell us that we are created in the image of God. You know, so often when we try to find out who we are, we look to models in the world. We ultimately end up putting on someone else's clothing, somebody else's persona, and we're always disappointed. You are created in the image of God, and God is love. 1 John chapter 4, verses 7 and 8 tell us. That means that if you want to know who you are, you've got to know who God is, and he is love. You are created to love.
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6: On March 26, 1901, Teresa Demjanovic was born in the city of Bayonne, New Jersey. Her parents, Alexander and Johanna, were hardworking and devout immigrants. In 1884, joining a flood of other young couples to form an enclave of Slovak families.
7: She was known to be, you know, an obedient, a quiet child.
6: Teresa was the youngest of five living children. Two babies died early in the marriage. Her siblings Mary, John, Anna, and Charles recognized their baby sister for her goodness, but did not notice the depth of Teresa's spirituality.
8: She was a very holy person, even when she was a childhood.
7: That from the time she was about 3 years old, she had an understanding of the meaning of the Trinity, which we always considered a mystery. And I think that it's safe to say that she spent her whole life in the presence of the Trinity in some mystical manner that is not afforded to most of us.
8: It's through her parents very much that embedded that into her.
9: They were deeply prayerful. They were rooted in sacred scripture. So she was all her life long pursuing that.
6: The family belonged to the Byzantine Ruthenian Catholic Church, St. John the Baptist in Bayonne. Teresa was baptized and confirmed in that rite when she was 5 days old.

0: She attended religion classes every day after school and made her first Holy Communion at that parish at the age of 12.
1: In Teresa's life, she became a bridge between the Eastern Church and the Western Church.
0: The Demjanovich family moved, and the children took part in the liturgy, social events, and activities at St. Vincent Roman Catholic Parish, with Teresa attending daily Mass there and experiencing a deepening of her spiritual life.
2: She was generous. She would do anything to help anybody.
0: Her mother was ill, and her health was gradually deteriorating. The responsibilities as nurse and housekeeper fell on the shoulders of Teresa, who accepted these duties cheerfully.
1: All of this time, Teresa had been looking forward to a life as a contemplative religious.
3: She wanted to enter the Carmelite Sisters, and they did not accept her because she had a significant vision impairment, and they did a lot of embroidering of vestments, which required a very clear vision.
0: At her mother's dying wish, she enrolled at the College of St. Elizabeth, a school sponsored by the Sisters of Charity.
1: When she first arrived at the college, it was a totally different social scene from what she had been used to. But gradually, they began to recognize, again, the uniqueness of this woman. And so it was often heard, if you need help, go to Treat, as they called her, because people knew that they could go to her, that they could count on her, that she often leaned over and helped out where somebody needed help. And so in little ways, as well as in big ways, I think charity became synonymous with her.
2: In college, she was involved in everything.
1: And so Treat became art editor of the yearbook. Treat was on the track team. Treat was a member of the sodality. She was an excellent student. In fact, we have in the archives a term paper that she wrote, and the professor had written across the front of it, "I saved this paper because I believed that one day she would be declared a saint." And she often returned to the chapel to pray and to say the Stations of the Cross, as the sisters did customarily. She said these stations were such devotion that she drew the attention of the general superior, who asked one of the sisters, "Who is that girl who says the stations with such devotion?"
4: Throughout the history of the Catholic Church, there have been over 300 cases of saints and blesseds claiming visions of the Virgin Mary. Most of these aren't investigated or validated, but because they're claimed by holy people, perhaps they are authentic experiences. And they're recorded in the hagiographies or saint biographies throughout history.
2: One night, as she prayed, it became very light around where she was looking, and the Blessed Virgin appeared to her. She was really deeply, deeply moved. And one of her college friends came in to say goodnight, which they did each night to each other, and found her like practically immobile and really not able to respond to her.
1: And she said, "Is there something wrong?" And Teresa said, "No, but I think I had a vision of Mary."
2: The college has preserved that room and a plaque on the wall.
0: While she waited for God to reveal his plan for her life, Teresa began at St. Aloysius Academy in Jersey City, where she was an excellent teacher who maintained her calm and cheerful disposition. Her best sister friend at the college advised her not to wait too long if she wanted to join the Sisters of Charity.
1: One of the friends encouraged her on a visit after she graduated to make a novena to Our Lady before the Feast of the Immaculate Conception.
3: And when she saw the sisters renewing their vows on December 8th, she realized she was called to be a Sister of Charity of New Jersey.
0: On March 17th, 1925, Sister Miriam Teresa donned the novice habit and cap and was given her religious name, Miriam, after the Blessed Virgin Mary, and Teresa, after her baptismal patron and favorite saint, Teresa of Avila.

0: Sister Miriam Teresa was an exemplary novice. She kept all the rules and customs of the community, even the smallest ones, and prayed the required spiritual exercises and kept her housekeeping duties conscientiously.
1: She was convinced that this was the congregation that God willed her to become part of. She never wavered from that. She believed that she was to become a sister of charity, not simply for her sanctification, but also for the sanctification of this congregation.
0: On February 2nd, 1925, Teresa's father died, and she did not enter religious life on that day, as originally planned. Even though she was willing to begin her novitiate, the sisters postponed her entry until February 11th, the feast of Our Lady of Lourdes.
2: She taught in the classroom as a teacher for a while.
1: And teaching for her was an addition to everything else that she was doing. At the same time that she had charges throughout the convent, as all the other novices did.
3: Miriam Teresa had a great devotion to the little flower, St. Therese of Lisieux.
4: Her friends say that when they went into her bedroom in college days, they'd always see the autobiography of the little flower open there. The two books they saw in her room always were the autobiography and the Bible.
0: There is a wooded area called Nazareth Park near the convent. One day in the late afternoon, Sister Miriam Teresa, told by her mistress to go out and get some fresh air, couldn't find another novice to accompany her as darkness approached. So she prayed to the newly canonized St. Therese of Lisieux. She asked St. Therese to walk with her. To her surprise, the little flower came in person to accompany her. Afterwards, she gave an account to Sister Marie Dolores, who said that Sister Miriam Teresa's face shone with a heavenly radiance when she spoke to her about it that evening. A new chaplain and confessor arrived, a Benedictine priest, Reverend Benedict Bradley. After hearing her confessions, he quickly realized he was advising a true mystic and a very holy person.
1: Father Benedict admonished her not to share the secrets of her life of intimate union with God with Sister Mary Ellen.
0: Part of Father Benedict's duties was to give weekly spiritual conferences. Realizing Sister Miriam Teresa's holiness, he asked the Mother Superior if the young novice could write a series of conferences for him.
5: It was not an easy situation where she was given approval to, for example, write the conferences for Father Benedict. The novice mistress held a great deal of authority over the novices and whether or not they would be allowed to make vows.
1: Lest Sister Mary Ellen decide this was not the place that she should be. So Teresa was caught between Father Benedict and Sister Mary Ellen. Sister Mary Ellen had no idea that Teresa was writing these conferences.
5: The Mother General knew it, but her novice mistress did not.
1: Teresa was sitting there listening to Father Benedict give her conferences to the novices and then hear their reactions and not be able to say, oh yeah, I know that. Teresa developed a throat problem, and she was sent to St. Joseph's Hospital in Paterson.
0: In November of 1926, Sister Miriam Teresa's condition was diagnosed as tonsillitis, and she was operated on. When she returned to the convent, the other sisters noticed how weak she was.
1: She was then sent, probably in February or March, to St. Elizabeth Hospital in Elizabeth, New Jersey. They finally decided that she had appendicitis and operated, but unfortunately the appendix had burst and she died of peritonitis. But not before Father Benedict went down and received her vows, as they say, in articulo mortis, at the hour of death.
0: Sister Miriam Teresa Demjanovich died on May 8, 1927, at the age of 26, after only 2 years as a religious sister.
6: Before she died, her confessor said, give me your work and let me take it. In her understanding of the charism of charity,

0: in her willingness to make God's love known in the world and for her to step back, she gave him her thoughts, her feelings, very personal part of her to carry on.
1: Had them published as Greater Perfection, a book of 26 chapters of her conferences. That has been translated into 10 or 12 different languages and really got her known throughout the world. Her conferences are still considered to be a masterpiece of theology and spirituality in a woman who really did not have a great deal of formal training in theology.
2: Ever since she passed away, people were visiting her tomb. Since the day of her death, people have been turning to her for intercession. So she was very well known, even at the time of her dying, for her sanctity.
1: All of the schools began to have the children pray for the beatification and canonization of Sister Miriam Teresa. We have literally boxes of petitions to Miriam Teresa through the years.
3: In 1945, the Bishop of Paterson petitioned Rome for permission to begin the investigative process for the cause for Sister Miriam Teresa on the diocesan level.
4: That's when they seriously started doing interviews with people who knew her.
3: In addition to interviews being conducted and testimonies gathered, her writings needed to be scrutinized to make sure there were no inconsistencies with the teachings of the Catholic Church. Documents attesting to her holiness had to be signed and witnessed.
1: The Church wants to be certain that the person possesses all of the qualities that make for what we call a saint.
3: An academic position paper, the Positio, was then needed to be assembled and sent to Rome in 2002. It contained a biography of the candidate and documented her virtues, including letters, writings, and eyewitness accounts.
4: It then goes to theologians and cardinals who will examine it.
1: All of which go into the report that ultimately goes to the Pope, who is the decision maker.
3: On May 10, 2012, 10 years after the submission of the Positio to Rome, Pope Benedict XVI promulgated the decree establishing that Sister Miriam Teresa Demjanovic had indeed lived a life of heroic virtue and would be designated as venerable. This set the stage for a possible future beatification and canonization.
5: In order for Miriam Teresa to be beatified, the cause needed to find one miraculous cure that was worked through her singular intercession.
1: The Church was moving very slowly, partly because in order to have a beatification, much less a canonization, miracles are needed.
4: The League received many, many letters attesting to miracles, some of which really looked very positive and some of which probably would not have passed muster with Rome.
1: It takes a long time for the Church to accept that something was indeed miraculous and that you can't explain it in any human way.
5: The Catholic Church still uses a very strict standard when looking at medical miracles. The criteria was established by Prospero Lambertini, an Italian cardinal and later pope born in the 1600s. The cure must be instantaneous, complete, and lasting, and there can be no medical treatment that relates to the cure.
1: In 1970, a woman wrote a letter indicating that in 1963, she believed a miracle had occurred.
6: Somebody received it, put it in the file. Instead of going into the file folder, it went between two files, and it was on the bottom of the drawer.
7: In 1998, a sister, Frances Marie Cassidy, was cleaning out a filing cabinet, and she found this letter in between two other folders. Now, this is 27 years later. So she came running down the hall, downstairs here, to me and Sister Marian Jose, look what I found. And we read it and we say, oh my goodness, maybe this is the miracle that we're looking for.
5: The miracle that they found involved the loss of eyesight of a young boy, Michael Mentzer, due to macular degeneration. But he regained 20/20 vision through the intercession of Miriam Teresa Demjanovic.
8: We had five children.

0: Michael was number three of the five children. We were living in Pennsylvania. Some people thought he was shy, but he was really quiet and to himself because of his vision. God intervenes, and he chose Michael Mentzer and his eyes because I would be standing there fixing dinner and saying Hail Marys all day long for the kids.
1: In 1963, he was having headaches in school, and the nurse sent him a note, and the family took him to see a Dr. Sullivan. Dr. Sullivan examined him and said he thought he had some kind of a congenital problem. 15 months later, he goes to see Dr. Vincent Carter in Teaneck, New Jersey. At this point, he had walked into a car. He's playing hooky from school, and he's getting into more trouble. And he makes the diagnosis of bilateral macular degeneration.
2: The sisters in the school had been praying to Mary and Teresa for Michael, specifically for Michael, that his eyesight would improve.
1: It just so happens that his third grade teacher at the time is the director of the Sister Mary and Teresa League for that convent and that church.
2: So one day she sent Michael home with the pamphlet and a round memento, as we called it then, with just a tiny hair of Blessed Mary and Teresa.
3: In a 2014 interview with NBC, Michael Mentzer reflected on the miracle that was happening to him.
4: She gave me, she just said, here, give this to your mother, and it was a prayer card and the memento. And I kept trying to look at it, trying to focus, you know, with my peripheral vision, but I obviously couldn't get details on it.
2: Michael tells us that on his way home, he looked at that and he said, oh, that's a hair. His eyesight was diagnosed as 20/400.
4: And I looked up and I saw an orb in the middle, but it didn't hurt my eyes. I thought it was the sun. But then when I looked back down at the memento and the card, I moved my finger over a little bit and I could see the hair in the memento.
0: And he said, sister said to give this to you. And he was looking at me directly, not from the side or anything. His eyes down, no, directly at me. His eyes were sparkling and his face looked entirely different. He had a very happy look on his face, smiling. When he handed me that and he looked at me, I knew he was healed. We took him back and Dr. Carter looked in his eyes and he said, somebody in your family's been praying. And I told him about the sisters and what happened with Michael.
1: She went to Will's Eye Institute.
2: The doctor said, why did you bring him? This boy's vision is 20/20.
1: Two were pediatric ophthalmologists, two general. And each of them said they had never heard of anyone being cured of macular degeneration.
2: And ultimately, 19 ophthalmologists examined the medical records, all of whom declared,
1: this is medically unexplainable.
3: The report was sent to Pope Francis, who declared on December 17th, 2013, that this was truly a miracle.
5: It was very much a confirmation of faith. I mean, we know God works miracles. You read about them in the Bible. When we find a miracle happening that's verified right in your own backyard, it's a reminder of how close God is to us and how much he's involved in our lives.
2: Miriam Teresa, then Venerable Miriam Teresa, deserved to be called blessed. And the date of October 4th, 2014, was set to be the day of her beatification, the first time in the United States.
5: The beatification process was under the Diocese of Patterson. So we actually handled all the paperwork going over. It was a very exciting time for all of us.
0: When we heard back from Rome, we were very happy.
2: It was a wonderfully joyous occasion for the people of New Jersey that a Bayonne girl, a Jersey girl, could actually rise to this level in the church.
6: After the pontificate of John Paul II, beatifications were held where the blessed lived and died. Blessed Miriam Teresa Demjanovich was the very first person to be beatified on American soil.
7: I was afraid nobody was going to come. Thousands came.
2: All of the major television channels came asking for interviews. For me, the greatest gift was the wonderful gift of community. All of our sisters, some in wheelchairs, some on crutches, all came to be part of it.
7: It was another step forward in God's love for me. I couldn't quite believe it was happening. We still now think, did it really happen? And it did. And it happened with great joy.
2: Michael Mentzer was there, and he carried the relic up and presented that to Cardinal Amato, and we've immortalized that on the wall that we have in the chapel now to remind us all of the history of this journey from her birth up to the beatification.
7: Her beatification is a validation of her belief that everyone is called to holiness, that the fullness of God resides in every person.
6: Once canonized, Miriam Teresa Demjanovich will join Elizabeth Ann Seton and Catherine Drexel as the only American-born saints in history. Before that can happen, the cause must identify one more healing miracle in order that Blessed Miriam Teresa Demjanovich can one day be declared a saint.
8: All we need is one more miracle. She's already been declared a holy woman, and we already have a miracle supporting that.
5: I not only have great hope, I have great confidence. God doesn't abandon us. He raises up for us exactly the models that we need. And she's just a perfect example for us to follow today. So I'm very assured of the fact that very quickly she'll be canonized.
9: That to me would be greatly beneficial to the Catholic Church and to the world in general, if in fact God chooses to have her recognized as a saint.
7: To all of us, she's already a saint. You know, she had her ups and her downs and her hopes and her dreams and her disappointments and her failures, but she did her best, and she lived a short life, and she did what was asked of her.
10: I believe she is a saint. Who she was, a very simple person, a person who loved God, a person who tried to do God's will.
2: Blessed Miriam Teresa undoubtedly was a saintly person and deserving of the honor.
7: Miriam Teresa believed with all her heart that every single person was called to holiness. What, no matter who you were, no matter what you did, no matter what your background was, no matter what your age was, she believed this. This was years before Vatican II. So how does a 23-year-old say, a 24-year-old, really understand that each person is loved fully by God and is called to live out that fullness in who they are?
5: Because sometimes you can think of heroism, you think of extraordinary things, but her main point, and it's something that attracts everybody, is to do the will of God where you are. And there could be no other way to get closer to God. So I think the message of her life and also the few writings that she left behind are something that's totally applicable to anybody in any state of life.
6: This has been They Might Be Saints. I'm Michael O'Neill.

0: Mother Angelica, answering the call.
1: We have another call. Hello?
2: Yeah, hi. This is Sherry, Mother Angelica. You're just beautiful.
1: Thank you.
2: First of all, I was born and raised totally Catholic.
1: Uh-huh.
2: 2 years ago, I went through and committed myself totally to the Lord.
1: Good.
2: Born-again Christian.
1: Mm-hmm.
2: My question is, when I was raised totally as Catholic, when I go through the Bible and I read and it does say you must be born again,
1: yeah,
2: it just doesn't make sense to me. When I was raised Catholic, they didn't really bring it up that much as far as why you should be born again and so forth.
1: I think it is our fault that we don't understand, we don't explain to our people what it means to be born again. You were born again at baptism. Here's this little baby, it's just a human being with a soul and crying and yelling and screaming, doesn't know beats. Only thing it expresses is hunger. But that little baby, after baptism, has within it the

0: very God who created it. Father, Son, and Holy Ghost, that's born again. The apostles were born again. What does that mean? It means a metanoia, a total change. You cannot read the lives of the saints and not know that St. Augustine, believe me, was born again. We call it conversion. They call it born again. If you're talking about feelings, well, we got saints that went, crawled up and raised up into the sky and into trees and into ceilings. And we raised the dead and we healed the sick and exorcised demons. Read the lives of the saints. And believe me, you see some born again people. Mary of Egypt was a prostitute at 12, went into the desert. She got so holy, people came in droves just to ask her prayers. You call it born again. We call it conversion by the power of Jesus.
1: For more about Mother Angelica, visit EWTNRC.com.
2: Is prayer powerful? St. Alphonsus Liguori put it this way, "He who prays will be saved. He who does not pray, well, you get the point." Prayer can bring us salvation. It's the means of putting us into communion with God, and God can do all things. The more our will lines up with the will of God, the more powerful our prayers, and the simpler they become ultimately, "Be it done to me, Lord, according to thy word." That's the prayer God will always answer.
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4: Family, a prayer that we pray together is a powerful prayer. 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Today we pray for fidelity to the end. Lord Jesus, we praise you who loved us to the end. 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We pray for a happy death, that we may know the joy of a life lived well, faithful and true, rich in charity, united with you in life and in death. 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Amen.
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11: 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All right, Radio Rich Jesse is on the board today handling a production. Also, Matt Kabinski doing a phone screening, Ace McKay on social media. We've got a wonderful team in place. I'm Tom Price along with Dr. David Anders.
12: Tom, how are you today?
11: Doing okay. How about you, my friend?
12: Hanging in there, thank you.
11: We have a question here from Tyson to lead us off. Does one have to be in a state of grace for God to sincerely hear their requests or what they're praying for?
12: No. I mean, if you think about it, if you had to be in a state of grace for God to hear

0: 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As you probably have heard by now, EWTN is really covering everything we can regarding the beatification of soon-to-be-blessed Fulton Sheen, Archbishop Fulton Sheen. And to that end, we are covering the Novena of Holy Hours. Today is day two out of nine of those novenas, live from Peoria, Illinois. And that'll be tonight at 8 p.m. Eastern on EWTN radio and television. Please join us for the Novena of Holy Hours. Here's a text we just received from an anonymous listener in California. Did Pope Pius XII make an arrangement with the German government in the 1930s that led to the rise of Nazism?
1: Short answer to that question is no. You cannot pin the rise of Nazism on Pope Pius.
0: Good.
1: No, you cannot do that. There's a good book I would recommend to you by David Dallin. It's called The Myth of Hitler's Pope, How Pope Pius XII Rescued Jews from the Nazis. Pope Pius actually worked rather hard to undermine Nazi influence, but he tried to do it prudently, right? I think it was Pius XI who made provisions for the possibility of his own kidnapping, and said if he's kidnapped, that he should be considered to have abdicated the papacy upon the moment of his kidnapping, and so the popes made these kind of they knew where the political winds were blowing, and
0: sure,
1: they were not fans. You know, how to navigate those waters was a difficult question at the time, but the Pope did not lead to the rise of Nazism.
0: Thank you for that question. It is called a communion here on EWTN. I got a great question here from Jane. She says, hello, Tom and Dr. Geranders. Your show is my favorite. I'm learning so much every time I listen. Can you please discuss the Catholic view of Christ's death and resurrection and the later application of that event and contrast that with the general Protestant view? Thanks so much. Your ministry is a beautiful gift. Blessings from Jane.
1: Okay, thanks so much. So there isn't just one Protestant view, right? I have to say that at the outset.
0: True.
1: And there isn't just one Catholic view either, for that matter. There are a number of different images that sacred scripture and tradition use to describe the death of Christ and its efficacy. Let me run through a few of them. St. Peter, in his epistle, says that Christ died to leave us an example. So it is a moral influence on us when we see Christ who died the death of martyrdom in obedience to his Father. We likewise will be inspired to submit to martyrdom or to persecution or to suffering in our fidelity to God. Right? That is one way in which the death of Christ is salvific for us as a moral example. In the Gospel of Luke, it's interesting, there really isn't atonement theology in the Gospel of Luke when Luke deals with the death of Christ. What seems to be going on in Luke's theology of the death of Christ is that men are cut to the heart and convicted of their sin when they see the death of this innocent person. And they realize, oh my gosh, you know, he's innocent. He got put to death. My conscience is implicated in that. I'll repent and come back to God. That's a sort of a different take on the idea of moral influence, right?
0: Uh-huh.
1: It's conviction leading to repentance. That's exactly how Peter preaches at Pentecost. You know, he says, this Jesus you crucified. And then the people are cut to the heart when they realize, you know, what they've been involved in, and they want to get right with God. It's a different view of how Christ's death affects people and helps them get right with God. Now, in Mark's gospel, Christ is preeminently depicted as in conflict with powers and principalities of the evil one. And Christ's death is depicted as a conquest of death and hell and evil, and his resurrection a great victory. And that's an image that gets picked up in the rest of the Bible and, of course, in sacred history and tradition. And it was the dominant view in Christian antiquity that Christ, by his death, would defeat Satan, would defeat death, would defeat hell, And we get linked up to that through baptism. So we're in Christ in a very important but mystical way. And so we share in the dynamic of his death and resurrection. Paul talks about this with respect to baptism in Romans chapter 6. He says, you die with Christ in baptism so that you can rise again with him to new life. So that's an image of the death and resurrection of Jesus, where we participate in the dynamic of his self-emptying and then his vindication through resurrection from the dead. And that somehow flows mystically into our own life and empowers us to die to sin and live to righteousness. But there's another image, and this is a very dominant one in Catholic theology that's also in sacred scripture. Paul says in Romans chapter 3 that the death of Christ is a sacrifice of atonement. And when you understand what a sacrifice of atonement is in the Old Testament, like all sacrifices, the worshiper would bring something to God of value and deprive himself of its use through immolating a victim. The point of immolating the victim was not because God is bloodthirsty and wants to see goats bleed. He doesn't care about that. It's that if I immolate the victim, well, I've destroyed it. Like, I can't use it anymore. Right. And so it's a token of what I'm willing to give up. Right? And it's that element of gift that gives its value. This David echoes this sentiment in Samuel when he says, I refuse to offer the Lord a sacrifice that costs me nothing. Right? It has to cost me something for it to be a sacrifice. That's a token of my repentance, of my sincerity to change my ways. Think about, I use this illustration all the time. Husband offends his wife, and he runs out and buys a box of chocolate and a handful of flowers and brings them back a bouquet of flowers. It's not that he's going to buy off his wife with chocolate and flowers. It's that this is a token to show his sincerity, right? That's the idea in the sacrifice of atonement. Now, all of those are very different from the Calvinist view of the death of Christ, which is very common outside the Reformed tradition. It sort of pervades evangelical Protestantism in North America. And that view is that Jesus' death is vicarious punishment, that God punishes Jesus for sins that Jesus did not commit. Rather, he imputes the sins of the world to Christ and punishes them in Christ, and therefore expiates his wrath upon an innocent subject, and then imputes Christ's righteousness to the believers through faith and justifies them though they remain objectively sinful. Now, that view is not Catholic, it's not biblical, it's not just, and it's absurd, and the Catholic Church rejects it for the obvious horror that it implies about God's character.
0: Sure.
1: Because in that view, God is a tyrant who punishes the innocent and rewards the guilty. And Martin Luther and John Calvin both understood the counterintuitive, paradoxical nature of that position, and their response was to say, well, if your intuition tells you that's unjust, well, then that just shows how bad your intuition is. Right? That there's no analogy between human justice and divine. If God says that's okay, it just must be okay. And so it leads to a kind of divine command theory of justice where right is right just because God says so. And from a philosophical point of view, the huge problem with that, is that words like just and good cease to have any meaning.
0: Yeah.
1: Like if you tell me God is good, and I go, well, what do you mean when you say God good? Well, God crushes puppies to death for fun. That's what good means. Well, you keep using that word, but I don't think you know what it means, to quote, Inigo Montoya.
0: Yeah.
1: Right? The word just ceases to have any meaning if it's completely detached from human experience or nature.
0: Sure.
1: Right? And our intuition tells us that that's not justice. Now, Abraham in Genesis chapter 18 absolutely believed that he could appeal to God from his own moral intuition, and that had some purchase on divine action. He says to the Lord, will the judge of all the earth not do right? And of course, he calls God on the carpet, so to speak, and God changes his plans in response to Abraham's request. He says, yeah, there's justice to Abraham's position. I give in on that point, right? So, yeah, Catholic view, very different from that.
0: Yes, indeed. Thank you so much, Jane, for your question. Probably going to close with this one from Carol, listening to us online, EWTN.com. Carol says, I went to a Catholic funeral today of a faithful Catholic man. The priest at the funeral said the saints greeted him. The priest said nothing of an encounter with Jesus. Please tell me the Catholic belief in the hereafter. Do we encounter Jesus? I always thought when I die, I will be in Jesus' presence. What is Catholic belief in this? And that's from Carol.
1: Yeah, so famously, funeral homilies by Catholic priests have been known to get a little wonky, right? And you really can't derive dogma from Catholic funeral homilies sometimes.
0: No.
1: And, you know, the priest is under a great deal of psychological pressure to canonize the dead person.
0: Oh, yeah.
1: You know, I mean, nobody wants to hear a priest say, well, you know, your loved one might not have made it.
0: Ouch.
1: Right. Now, the structure of the funeral mass implies that your loved one might not have made it because the funeral mass is a prayer for the repose of their soul.
0: Right.
1: If we knew they were canonized saints, if we knew they were in heaven, you wouldn't have to pray for the repose of their soul. And so it's kind of a performative contradiction when a priest stands up and says, we know this person's in heaven, now let's pray for the repose of their soul, right?
0: Yeah.
1: So you just can't go there, right? Now, when it comes to what does the church actually teach? So at death, the righteous experience, they have the particular judgment where their soul is judged by Christ. And if they are righteous, then they are admitted to the beatific vision. And so I think it's wrong to picture this stage in temporal spatial terms, like, you know, here are the saints over here on the left and here's Jesus on the right, and then you get to walk between them, because we're not going to be spatially located.
0: Right.
1: At this point, you don't have a body. So you're a consciousness that exists in God, but you don't have any kind of spatial location.
0: Yeah.
1: What you experience is the immediate intuitive vision of God in his essence that we call the beatific vision. Now, that lasts until the resurrection from the dead when you get your body back. Then we will have spatial location, and the scriptures say we will be with Christ forever in an embodied way and continue to experience the beatific vision, but now through an embodied medium.
0: Well, there you go. Carol, thank you so much for your email. Got a lot of email questions answered today, some texts, some phone calls, covered a lot. Dr. David Anders, thank you, sir.
1: Thank you, Tom.
0: Keep it right here on EWTN. Coming up next on most of these EWTN stations, it'll be Open Line Wednesday with our Wednesday host, Father Mitch Pacwa, answering all those questions that you may have about the teachings of the church. Until next time, I'm Tom Price along with Dr. David Anders. Thanks for joining us. See you next time here on EWTN's Call to Communion. 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
3: Hi, I'm Doug Keck, and this is an EWTN bookmark. Speaking with Dr. Robert Stackpole from Poland on his latest work, Our Light in the Darkness, The Sacred Heart of Jesus, again, published by Marian Press, available through our catalog, of course. What's the timing of having this come out at this point in time, and why is it important for Catholics to read a book like this?
4: Well, I think our bishops were trying to say by consecrating the U.S. to the Sacred Heart in June that we are becoming, in some ways, a nation without a heart, too materialistic, too hard-hearted to the poor and the suffering. Yeah. They wanted to call us back to the heart, back to the heart of the Catholic faith, which is the heart of Jesus. It was the Sacred Heart that brought me into the Catholic faith as a convert, devotion to the heart of Jesus.
3: 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This has been a Bookmark Brief. Thanks for stopping by. We hope to see you next time.
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7: In the Gospel for this Sunday, Jesus presents us with a parable about the kingdom of heaven. In the parable, a landowner hires laborers to work in his vineyard. He hires them in the morning, the midday, and the evening. And at the end, he pays them all the same wage. Those who worked all day complain that they're being paid the same amount as those who worked only a small amount of time. And the landowner responds, "Are you envious because I am generous? Thus the last will be first, and the first will be last." I think it's fun to imagine Jesus telling these parables to the crowds. The message is so counterintuitive and surprising that it really makes you think. I imagine many people even have a hard time accepting this message, saying, "What's the point of trying so hard if God is going to reward everyone the same?" I certainly don't think that Jesus is trying to discourage us from doing what is right. Quite the contrary, I think he wants us to do what is right in an eminent way. You see, most of us do what is right because we expect a reward commensurate with what we do. Most of us feel like if we try to be good people according to whatever societal norms there are, Jesus will let us into heaven and then leave us alone. We completely miss the point of what it means to follow Christ. He doesn't want just good people. He wants people in love with him, in a relationship with him. People who know him and serve him because they love him. The parables like we have this Sunday shake our habitual paradigms. What is my life really all about? Is Christianity really just about getting by? If we let this gospel sink in, it gives us an amazing invitation to a deeper faith. Being good and doing the right thing is more than just following a law of the universe. It's actually my gift of love back to the one who loved me first.
6: For more information, go to www.stjohnleadershipnetwork.org.
8: We pray because we want to come into union with God. 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Because in accepting that life, we begin to experience the abundance that he has in mind for us to receive. 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Lift your praises high to God and present to him every supplication that you might find the grace you need for the present moment that he presents to you. Everything good comes from prayer, says Mother Teresa of Calcutta, and so it is true.
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12: Father Robert Altier offers a comprehensive presentation and explanation of the basic elements of the Catholic faith. 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

Welcome to Beauty, Truth, and Goodness, the Fundamentals of Catholicism. My name is Father Robert Altier. Today we are going to finish our considerations of general sacramental theology, and then we will begin by looking at the individual sacraments, starting, of course, with baptism. So let's begin by asking the blessing of our Heavenly Father for us today. In the name of the Father, and of the Son, and of the Holy Spirit, our Father, who art in heaven, hallowed be thy name. Thy kingdom come, thy will be done, on earth as it is in heaven. Give us this day our daily bread, and forgive us our trespasses, as we forgive those who trespass against us. And lead us not into temptation, but deliver us from evil. Amen. In the name of the Father, and of the Son, and of the Holy Spirit. Amen. At the end of our last program, we were talking about the question of who can validly administer the sacraments. Recall that we said Jesus is himself the primary minister in all of the sacraments. Since only God can actually give the grace, he's the one who has to do the work, and yet he has chosen bishops and priests and so on to be able to be the means through which that's done. And we said that there are two sacraments, however, that do not require a priest to be able to do, and those are marriage, in which the two people are the ministers of the sacrament to one another, and baptism. Now, under normal circumstances, when we're talking about baptism, it would be a priest or a deacon who's doing

that, but in case of an emergency, which means a danger of death, anybody, even a person who is not even baptized, a pagan, can actually baptize somebody, provided that the right matter and form and intention are present. As we had talked about, the intention in that case would be the intent to baptize the person according to what the church believes regarding baptism. And so, anyway, it's that I should point out is something especially for nurses to be able to be aware of, because these days there are so many people who are not baptizing their children, and so there are lots of people not baptized out there. And sadly, a lot of hospitals don't think about calling a priest these days to get things taken care of. And so every nurse really ought to know the basic formula for baptism so that in case someone is dying, and whether it's a baby or anybody else, if they haven't been baptized, then the person should get baptized. If there's time to call a priest, do so. But if there's not, by all means, be prepared to baptize somebody if need be. So we'll talk about that a little later. Anyway, when we talked about the fact that Jesus is the primary minister of the sacrament, we therefore said that the individual who is administering the sacrament does not have to be in the state of grace to confect the sacrament validly. Even as we were just speaking regarding baptism, if a non-baptized person can baptize validly, obviously they're not in the state of grace. But this also holds with regard even to the priesthood and going to Mass. And so if you go to Mass and the priest is in the state of mortal sin, is the Mass valid? That became a question that arose back in the 4th century, and St. Augustine had to deal with that. And so that became part of the Donatist heresy, that the priest had to be in the state of sanctifying grace in order for the sacrament to be valid. And so that again is where St. Augustine was able to say, no, it's Jesus himself who is doing this, not the priest. And so therefore, even if the priest is in the state of mortal sin, the Mass would still be valid, provided that he had the right intention and the right stuff and the right words and so on. And the reason for that, remember that when we talked about charismatic gifts, we said charismatic gifts are given for the sake of someone else. They have nothing to do with the holiness of the individual who has the gift, even though in our humanness we tend to get caught up in that. If somebody's speaking in tongues or someone has a gift of healing or whatever, boy, they must really be holy. Not necessarily at all. It's just person to whom God chose to give that gift. Priesthood, we said at that time, is a charismatic gift. And so it's given not because of the holiness of the individual, but rather it's given for the sake of other people. And so, therefore, if God can use any of the charismatic gifts, even if the person is in the state of mortal sin, and priesthood is a charismatic gift, that too can be exercised, even if the priest is in the state of mortal sin. So anyway, what the Donatists said is that both orthodoxy as well as being in the state of grace are necessary for the validity of the sacraments. And again, as I mentioned, it was St. Augustine who was the opponent of the Donatists in this case. And he said again that since Christ is the primary minister of the sacraments, their objective efficacy and validity do not depend on the subjective state of the minister. What is necessary, again, is that the individual who is performing the sacramental rite confers the sacramental sign through the proper matter and form while having the proper intention. Having said that, the person who is actually performing the sacrament is bound by conscience to administer the sacraments in the state of grace. So they're still valid even if he's in the state of mortal sin, but he is bound by conscience to be in the state of grace when he is saying Mass or hearing confessions or whatever the case may be. To do so otherwise would be actually a sacrilege. So if a priest is in the state of mortal sin when he says Mass, he is now committed a sacrilege. At the same time, however, we need to be clear that the Church actually says that if the priest, let's say on a Saturday night, the priest goes out and does something really idiotic and now is in the state of mortal sin,
what's he supposed to do on Sunday morning? Well, the church says you say Mass for the people. Now, the priest could come out and say, well, gee, I'm in the state of mortal sin, so I can't say Mass. Well, that's not going to fly too well. The people are there. They have a right to have Mass. And the church says at that point, the good of the people is the greater thing. Even though it's a sacrilege on the part of the priest, for the sake of the people of God, it is a necessity to have their confessions heard or to receive the sacraments, as the case may be. Another reason for removing the validity of the sacraments from the subjective state of the minister is to provide certainty and peace of mind for the faithful. Again, think about that for a second. What would happen if every Sunday, if you came to church and you had to wonder if the priest was in the state of grace or not? In other words, if, as the Donatist said, that the sacraments are valid only if the priest is in the state of grace. And if he's not, then it's an invalid sacrament. Then you didn't receive communion. You didn't receive Jesus, if that's the case. And so what the church said is, you know, you should not have to wonder about whether or not the priest is in the state of grace or the state of mortal sin. That's not something that you should have to be worried about when you come to Mass. And so taking all of that away and saying, no, no, no, the Lord is the one who's going to do this. Yes, he's going to work through the human person, but it is the Lord who is doing it, and therefore we don't have to worry, you don't have to worry about the subjective state of the priest. The priest needs to worry about his own subjective state just as you need to worry about your own, but it is not your concern whether the priest is in the state of mortal sin or not when it comes to a question of the validity of the sacraments. Now, having considered the question of who can administer the sacraments, we next have to ask the question, who can receive them? First of all, only a human person being composed of body and soul can receive a sacrament. Why those kind of distinctions? Well, what it means is that animals and dead people cannot receive sacraments. And so I remember talking with one priest, and he said he had been called down to the hospital to anoint somebody. And he got there, and they met him and started taking him to an area of the hospital that he had never been before. And he thought, this is really strange. It was down in the basement and down all these halls and so on. Pretty soon they walk into the morgue and pull his body out. And he looked at the nurse and said, well, I can't anoint him. He said, well, why not? He said, well, for the same reason you can't give him penicillin. It isn't going to do him any good. They're already dead. And so there is, and we'll probably talk about this again when we talk about that particular sacrament, the anointing of the sick, but when we're dealing with the sacraments, it may sound a little morbid to most people, but the question is, when can you actually anoint somebody? It is when, after the person's heart stops beating, the question is how long? About 45 minutes. And that would be a conditional anointing at that point. The point with that is simply because there are enough people who have been brought back, there is a question of when the soul actually leaves the body. And so, I mean, there are people that can talk about the things that happened. They were watching it. They were up above, and they were watching what was going on. They can relate exactly what the conversations were and all the other things. So obviously they were still there. They had stopped breathing. Their soul had gone out, but it hadn't completely left yet. So a conditional anointing can be done essentially as long as the body is still warm. That's the way we would look at it. Once the body is cold, obviously the soul isn't going to be coming back. And so that's the question with that. It oftentimes actually comes up with the question of marriage. Sounds a little humorous, but, why would somebody want to marry a dead person? Well, it only happens usually when somebody dies, like the night before they were going to be married. You know, and so all of a sudden, you know, the person dies and they say, well, can't we get married anyway? Well, no, you know, the person's dead. You know, you can't marry them, but it becomes an emotional thing at that point, obviously, rather than anything else. Person had their heart set on getting married to this individual. Suddenly they die. They still want to be able to say that they were married, but they can't.
The other part of that is animals cannot receive the sacraments.

desire to receive the sacrament. And freedom also has to be present. You can't force somebody to receive the sacraments. That was a problem at times back in the Middle Ages. There were forced baptisms and things like that, and the church condemns all of those sorts of things. There has to be freedom on the part of the person. One exception to that would be if a person is comatose, if they are unconscious, then sacraments can be given. However, they would be valid only if the person would have wanted to receive them had they been conscious. And so some people would, you know, if they've got somebody who is in bad shape, you know, they're in the hospital and they're grouchy and they've always hated the church and so on and they don't want anything to do with it, they'll say, well, we'll just wait until they slip into a coma, then we'll bring the priest in. Well, yeah, the priest can come in, but if the person didn't want the priest to be there or would have rejected it if they were still conscious, then the sacrament would be invalid. Even though, you know, everything is done properly, if the person is not in the proper disposition to receive it, in that case it would be invalid. Now, we also then need to make another distinction, and that is between the valid reception of a sacrament and the worthy reception of a sacrament. Remember, in our last program, we had talked about the fact that if you are married when you're in the state of mortal sin, or if you're confirmed when you're in the state of mortal sin, that you have validly received the sacrament, but in that case, you have unworthily received the sacrament. And so if you're in the state of mortal sin, when you receive a sacrament, just as I mentioned, if the priest is in the state of mortal sin when he tries to confect a sacrament, it's a sacrilege. And so if you go to Holy Communion and you're in the state of mortal sin, that's a sacrilege. If you try to be confirmed or get married when you're in the state of mortal sin, that too is a sacrilege. However, with regard to a marriage or confirmation, the sacrament is valid. You have validly received the sacrament. So you are married or you are confirmed. You also committed a sacrilege if that's the case, but the sacrament is validly received. However, it was unworthily received. And that unworthy reception simply means that, again, you were not in the state of grace to be able to receive the sacrament. So a sacrament is invalid only if there is a major defect. Okay, so what would that mean? For instance, if you come to Mass and the priest has coffee and donuts up on the altar instead of bread and wine, you can look at that and go, wait a minute, there's something wrong. If he says the wrong words, it is an invalid sacrament. If instead of saying, this is my body, the priest decides that, you know, I've said that every day for how many years, I think I'm going to get creative. And so instead of saying, this is my body, he comes up with something like, you know, this is Jesus, he's the Savior of the world, he's the Redeemer of mankind. All that's true, except nothing happened to the piece of bread. It's still just a piece of bread. You have to say the right words with the right stuff. And so even if, you know, you're having an evening Mass, pizza and beer might taste better than bread and wine. Oh well, it's just pizza and beer then, if that's all that you were doing, and it's not a valid sacrament. And this also becomes an important question with regard to like communion, for instance. We'll talk more about that when we talk about the Eucharist, but, you know, people have this idea that, you know, if something happens, you know, because somebody will take the host and put it in their pocket or something like that and then go out in the parking lot and throw it on the ground, and they say, well, that's not Jesus anymore. Yeah, it is. Just as with your marriage, just as with any other sacrament, it either took place or did not take place at the moment that the words were spoken or the moment that the sacrament was confected. And it remains valid. It doesn't become invalid later on. The question would have to do with at the moment that the sacrament was received. So the one that most people would be aware of would be a marriage being annulled. An annulment, literally the word annul, means that there is nothing. And what that means, it's not that there was never a civil marriage, but that there was never a sacramental marriage.
And so

So the study of that marriage is to look at the question of whether there was something that was so seriously wrong at the moment that the vows were made. Because people would look at that and say, well, you know, we were married for 20 years and then my husband went off and had an affair with somebody. That doesn't make your marriage invalid. Obviously, what he did was completely wrong. It was adultery. It's a total violation of the marriage vows. But it doesn't make the marriage invalid. Why not? Because the marriage either happened or didn't happen 20 years earlier in that case at the moment that the vows were made. And so you have to go back to that moment and say, was there something so seriously wrong at that moment that would cause the marriage to be invalid? What happened 20 years later does not invalidate the fact that at that moment the marriage was real, that the sacrament was done. And so that's what an annulment process is all about. It's studying the whole situation to see if there is just cause to say that a sacrament never occurred at the moment that the couple was making their vows. If you were to make that same argument about anything else, for instance, if you were to walk away from Mass and say, you know what, I really don't think that that was a valid Mass. I really don't think the bread and wine changed into the body and blood of Jesus. And somebody said, why not? There's got to be a serious reason. You can't say, oh, I just feel it. Like, well, that's not good enough. You have to say, was there bread and wine? Was there a validly ordained priest? Did he say the right words? And the problem is you don't necessarily know the intention at that point because he doesn't announce it, but nonetheless, assuming the intention was right and everything else was there, then it's a valid Mass. The difficulty these days is that some of these Masses get so goofy that you wonder if you're even in a Catholic place. But even with that, even if it's bizarre, if the priest still says the words of consecration, it is a valid Mass. Everything else is a problem. That's all illicit, but it's still valid. And so that's, again, a distinction that needs to be made. You know, to be illicit means that there's something wrong, but not so seriously wrong that it would make the sacrament invalid. To be invalid means that there is something extremely serious that is wrong. So anyway, when a person receives a sacrament unworthily, and this again would imply confirmation or marriage or holy orders. So if a man is in the state of mortal sin when he's ordained, just like if someone's in the state of mortal sin when they get married, what happens is that when the sacrament, again, remember, is validly received, just unworthily so, when the person gets to confession, not only do you have to confess whatever you had done to be in the state of mortal sin, you also have to confess having received the sacrament in the state of mortal sin. At that moment, when grace is restored to your soul, all of the graces that you would have received are given retroactive. And so we had talked about that. Remember when we talked about couples that have been married for many years and they, you know, how you get to just kind of work into a routine of what the marriage relationship is like. All of a sudden, they have a conversion. They haven't been to church for years, and now they're going to have a conversion. They get to confession. It's fun from the outside watching what happens. I'm sure it's not pleasant for them. But watching the changes that take place in their lives and in their marriage, and you can just see the grace at work, because there was no way that they would have been making those changes on their own. The only difference is they got in the state of grace. All that grace is given that for those who are married and have lived in the state of grace throughout most of their married life, you don't necessarily notice the grace because it's just always there. Sort of like if you live on a busy street, you don't even notice the traffic going down the street anymore. But if you live out in the country and a car goes down your dirt road, you notice it, because you're not used to seeing all the traffic and so on. And it's that kind of a thing, that it's such a difference when all of a sudden that grace is there.
you're used to it, like I said, you don't even notice because it's just always there. When you're not used to it, you really see the change that happens. And so at that moment when the person gets to confession, not only is the grace of the sacrament of confession given, but also, like I said, all of the grace is retroactive of the other sacrament that was received unworthily would also be given retrospective at that point. And so that, you know, that's a foundation. Obviously, there's much more that could be said, but that's a foundation to understand the nature of sacramental theology. So what we're going to be doing now over quite a few programs is looking at the individual sacraments now. And so with that as the foundation to be able to understand that, now we look individually. So the first sacrament that we have to consider, obviously, is baptism, because that's the beginning of everything. And so we won't have too much time in this program to look at it, but we'll at least start with that foundation so that we can get ready for our next program. It is by baptism that a person becomes a member of the church and participates in the divine life of Christ. And so essentially, and we don't mean this in a derogatory manner, but just to make the point clear, before you're baptized, you're a pagan. And so afterward, you're a Christian. And so that's the difference. It is that huge of a difference that takes place. There is literally a complete change in an individual's life at the moment that you're baptized. You become a member of the church, but you become a member of Jesus Christ at the moment that you're baptized. Being a member of Christ, you become a child of God. You become an heir of heaven. You receive sanctifying grace, which is the life of God. You receive the seven gifts of the Holy Spirit. You receive the three theological virtues. You receive the four natural virtues. There is so much that goes on at that moment that a person is baptized. If we could only begin to see the dignity that's there, because again, for most of us, we probably were baptized when we were infants. Again, like I was saying, with a couple who's in the state of grace when they get married, the grace has always been there. So we don't even think about it. Well, same is true with baptism. It's always been there, so we don't even notice it. And oftentimes, we don't even stop to think about the dignity that is ours as a baptized person. That the way that you are, literally, the way that you are is substantially and entirely different from the way a non-baptized person is. You are a child of God. You are an heir of heaven. You have the life of God dwelling within your soul. And of course, the greatest of all of the gifts that comes with baptism is the indwelling of the Holy Trinity. Once you're in the state of sanctifying grace, the Trinity dwells within you. That's why St. Paul can say you are a temple of the Holy Spirit. But again, remember when we talked about all of that many weeks ago, we said that, you know, where one person of the Trinity is, all three persons are present. And so you become truly a temple of the Most Holy Trinity. God, the Father, Son, and Holy Spirit come to dwell within you. So that's a little overview of where we're going to go, because we're just about out of time. So I just wanted to lay that out as a foundation to kind of wet the whistle, if you will, so that when we delve into it more deeply, you already have that as the foundation. So the Lord be with you. And may the blessing of Almighty God, the Father, and the Son, and the Holy Spirit descend upon you and remain with you forever. Amen.

0: This is a Pro-Life Minute with doctors Stephen and Gracie Christie.
1: Okay, so pro-choicers say that an embryo might technically be alive, but so is an acorn or a tomato or a jellyfish, and we don't worry about those lives. Do you also fret over killing jellyfish?
2: Okay, a jellyfish or an acorn or a tomato

0: Embryo is a thing. An embryo or fetus is a human being, and all human beings, unlike things, have inherent dignity and immense intrinsic value, irrespective of their capacities. Surely you're not going to argue that all living things have equal intrinsic value, that there would be no difference between killing, for example, a two-year-old cow or a two-year-old child. Clearly, that's not the case. We simply do not kill innocent human beings.
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Welcome to Beauty, Truth, and Goodness, the Fundamentals of Catholicism. My name is Father Robert Altier. In our last program, we began looking at sanctifying grace. In this program, we will finish up our considerations of sanctifying grace and then finish with the idea of merit. So let's turn to the Lady who is full of grace and ask our Blessed Mother to pray for us. In the name of the Father, and of the Son, and of the Holy Spirit, Amen. Hail Mary, full of grace, the Lord is with thee. Blessed art thou amongst women, and blessed is the fruit of thy womb, Jesus. Holy Mary, Mother of God, pray for us sinners, now and at the hour of our death. Amen. In the name of the Father, and of the Son, and of the Holy Spirit. Amen. Well, just to warn you before we get started, we have a lot to cover because I rambled on and on in the last program and didn't cover a whole lot. So in order to get finished today, we have to cover more than twice the amount that we covered in the last program. So pin your ears back and here we go. So we've been talking about sanctifying grace and the process of justification and so on. So let's begin by defining justification. Justification can be defined as the spiritual process by which a person, through faith in Jesus Christ, receives the sanctifying grace of God. So once you have the sanctifying grace, you are justified. So what then is sanctifying grace? It is the grace that confers on our souls new life. That is the life of God. So sanctifying grace is the life of God itself, and within us it confers that supernatural life within us. It is the common opinion of most theologians that sanctifying grace is a created supernatural gift that is conferred on the believer. This means that sanctifying grace is not God Himself. It's the life of God, but it is not God Himself. Sanctifying grace is also a supernatural state of being which is infused by God and which permanently adheres in the soul. So in other words, once you're in the state of sanctifying grace, you remain there until you would commit a mortal sin. If you commit a mortal sin, you lose sanctifying grace. Get back to confession, it's restored. So what this means then is that a person who is in the state of sanctifying grace is or exists in a way that is different from a person who is not in the state of sanctifying grace. So grace is not an attitude of goodwill on the part of God by which He simply overlooks our sinful state without removing it, but rather He actually changes us internally and makes us

holy makes us children of God. The transformation of the believer into the state of grace implies a change from what is natural to the soul to a permanent supernatural state of being which inheres in the soul. And so therefore, it enhances the soul, and because it enhances the soul, it has to be accidental to the soul. In other words, grace does not change the person substantially. If it changed us substantially, we would become God. And so we become God-like, we become children of God, we share in the divine nature, but we do not become God himself. And so, since grace is supernatural life, it presupposes a supernatural life principle, which, again, what that means simply is that the soul is already there. Grace adheres in the soul, but the soul does not become grace itself. And so that's, if the soul became grace itself, we would be God. It is also important to remember that grace is not something that is acquired like a habit. And so, in other words, it's called habitual grace because it remains in us like a habit, but it is not acquired like a habit. Habitual grace instead is infused into the soul directly by God. So at the moment you're baptized or the moment that your mortal sins are forgiven, God infuses grace directly into your soul. Sanctifying grace is a sharing in or a participation in the very life of God himself. And this, however, again, is not like, it is a common good, not a particular good. In other words, it's not like something tangible. If you're going to share a pizza with somebody, after a little while, there's nothing left to share. It's gone. You take a piece of pizza, there's less there for everybody else. However, that's not the way it is with this. When God gives us his grace, he does not lose anything. And so it's more like sharing knowledge or sharing love. That is, when you give that to another person, now that person has an increase. There's a gain for that person without a loss for anybody else. And so when you teach somebody something, you maintain the knowledge. Now somebody else has the same knowledge. And so there's an increase for one without the loss in another. Remember, in our last program, we spoke of the Greek notion of deification. We need to be very clear that when we speak of deification, we do not mean that in a pantheistic manner. Again, if that were the case, where just everything becomes God or everything is God, that would imply that we would be absorbed into the divinity of God and we would lose our own identity and we would lose our creatureliness. Again, we would become God. So Saint Athanasius, the great bishop from the Council of Nicaea back in 325, he was the bishop of Alexandria in northern Egypt. Anyway, Saint Athanasius said of the process of deification, God became man so that man could become more like God. Some of the saints actually say so we could become God, but we don't become God per se. So it's easier to understand if we can say we become more like God. What is involved, however, is a real communication between God and us. And this communication is the accidental unification of the two by the means of the created gift of God's grace. What does that mean? Again, it means that we are united with God. Grace elevates us, unites us with God, but it's accidental, meaning that it is something external to us. We don't become God. If it was a substantial union as opposed to an accidental union, then we would be like Jesus. Remember, the two natures in Jesus were substantially united. He is God. For us, it's accidental. We don't become God. So the soul is thus assimilated to God through sanctifying grace, so we become more godlike, and this assimilation will be complete only in the beatific vision, that face-to-face vision of God that is in heaven. So then we see then that there is an intimate connection between grace in this life and the beatific vision in the next. So the old saying is, grace is the beginning of glory, and glory is the fulfillment of grace. We'll see in a little while, there are levels in heaven. And so each person, depending on how much you love, how much grace you have a higher position in heaven. You'll be able to love God more for the rest of eternity.
One of the major effects of sanctifying grace, as its name implies, is to make the soul holy. Holiness is proper to God, and consequently, the closer anyone gets to God, the more the soul grows in holiness. Another effect of sanctifying grace is that it makes us friends of God. Remember, way back in one of our first programs, we talked about that friendship and the love being based on four principles. We said benevolence, reciprocity, communion, and fundamental similarity. Those four things are necessary there. Well, what makes us similar to God? What is that fundamental similarity? And we said we don't set our dog at our table and carry on a conversation with him, because we can't. There's that finite difference between us and the dog, an infinite difference between us and God. So what allows that to happen with God? It's sanctifying grace. That is what provides the fundamental similarity for the others to be able to take place. So the benevolent, reciprocal communion of persons that is based on that fundamental similarity, which is what sanctifying grace does for us, lifts us up to share in that divine nature. Another effect of sanctifying grace is that it makes the justified person a child of God and an heir of heaven. Through grace, we come to share in the divine nature, and therefore we truly are children of God. Truly children of God, sharing in His own nature. A fourth effect of grace is that it makes us temples of the Holy Spirit. St. Paul talks about that very clearly. Temple here meaning a holy dwelling place. So again, think about the dignity that God has given you, that He has come to dwell in you. We talk about the indwelling of the Holy Spirit. It's really the Trinity, because remember, where one person is, all three are there. So the Holy Trinity literally dwells inside of you substantially when you are in the state of sanctifying grace. So this idea that we're worthless trash is nonsense. God doesn't see you that way. That's why I say we need to think about these things and ponder them. They're just mind-boggling when you really think how far God has come to us, how far He's lifted us up to Himself. So this idea of the indwelling is appropriated to the Holy Spirit basically because it's a manifestation of God's love for us. And that Holy Spirit in that sense, you know, that's, as we would look at the three persons, that's what we would say is Holy Spirit is that giving of God's love. But remember, all three are there. Now, when a person enters the state of sanctifying grace, he also receives the gifts of the three theological virtues. Those three theological virtues are faith, hope, and charity. They are called theological virtues because they come from God and they lead us back to God. So theos is the Greek word for God. And so the theological virtues, they're not something we can ever get on our own. They have to be given by God. If we cooperate with them, we can increase them in us, but they have to be given by God. These also remain as a permanent state in the justified person. So once you're in the state of grace, at the moment of baptism, faith, hope, and charity are infused into you, and they remain there unless you sin directly against one of them. So any mortal sin is a sin against charity, so you lose sanctifying grace and you lose charity. If you despair, you also lose hope. And if you sin directly against faith, a denial of the teachings of the church or something, you would also then lose the gift of the theological virtue of faith. Otherwise, if it's not a direct sin against faith or hope, but a mortal sin, again, you lose the charity, the faith and the hope would remain. The reason they remain is because, first of all, we still have to have that faith in the grace of God and the hope that He will actually forgive us and that we can get back to confession, we can get back in the state of grace, we can be restored to all of those things that we had lost when we fell. At the same time that we receive these graces of the theological virtues at the moment of baptism, we also receive the four cardinal virtues. The cardinal virtues are oftentimes known as the natural virtues. They are prudence, justice, temperance, and fortitude. Prudence, justice, temperance, and fortitude.
The word cardinal, actually, it's a Latin word that means a hinge. So just like on a door,

Everything is on that hinge. So these are the four virtues that allow us in this world. They're that hinge that allow us to be able to live a truly good life in this world. There's also a tradition that the seven gifts of the Holy Spirit are infused at the same moment that sanctifying grace is given, which again is at baptism. And those seven gifts of the Holy Spirit are understanding, knowledge, counsel, wisdom, fortitude, piety, and the fear of the Lord. These are supernatural gifts or dispositions or habits of the faculties of the soul by means of which a person is enabled joyfully and easily to respond to the suggestions of the Holy Spirit. Those first three that I mentioned, understanding, knowledge, and counsel, they are gifts of the intellect, so they particularly help the mind. The other four are gifts of the will. People get confused with that point of wisdom, thinking, well, wait a minute, what's that have to do with the will? Wisdom actually comes from experience. It's different from knowledge. And that experiential, the experience of God has to take place in the will, in the heart. So that's why wisdom is actually part of the will rather than part of the intellect. Now, these seven gifts of the Holy Spirit are different from the infused virtues in that the infused virtues enable us to live an ordinary Christian life, while the gifts of the Holy Spirit enable a person to perform extraordinary and heroic acts. So to be able to live an extraordinary Christian life. Now, can we be certain that we're in the state of grace? In other words, you just came out of confession, your sins have been forgiven, can you be absolutely certain that you are in the state of grace? The answer is no. That again is another point of difference between Catholics and Protestants. Luther and Calvin taught that you can know with certainty. But again, Calvin's idea was based on material wealth. Remember, he had the double predestination. If you're going straight to heaven, how do you know if you're one that God has chosen? Well, if he chose you to go to heaven, obviously he's going to load you up with all kinds of good stuff here. So if you're really wealthy, that's a clear sign you're going to heaven and you've got God's grace. Nah, not quite. Again, we've got the fundamentalists who think that they can do anything that they want. They're going straight to heaven. That's the Calvinistic idea. But Luther taught that grace could only be lost by a sin of disbelief. Remember, you're saved by faith alone, so the only way you could lose it is if you don't believe anymore, if you don't have that faith anymore. We hold, as Catholics, that grace is lost by every single mortal sin, not just the sin of unbelief. The sacrament of penance and the practice of confessing one's sins presupposes, obviously, that grace can be lost. Otherwise, it wouldn't need to be there. We are free, and therefore, we have the freedom even to turn our backs on God. It's not a good thing, but we have the freedom to do it. The Catholic Church teaches that divine revelation is required to know with certainty that you are in the state of grace. How else would one know with absolute certainty that all the conditions necessary to achieve grace have been fulfilled? But does that mean then that we can never know or have any reasonable idea that we're in the state of grace? No, that's not what it means at all. We can have actually a very high level of moral certitude through our own conscience, as well as through the signs of the love of God, the rejection of sin and worldliness, and an awareness of our being free from mortal sin. In other words, if to the best of your knowledge you have confessed all of your mortal sins, you're praying, you're seeing that you're growing in holiness, things like that, then you can have a pretty good idea that you're in the state of sanctifying grace. It's not an absolute guarantee, but you can have a high degree of moral certitude. Another point of disagreement between Catholics and the Reformers is in regard to the nature of grace. The Reformers, holding that grace is that external imputation of the justice of Christ, held that it was identical in each person. Remember again that snow on the dunghill. Doesn't matter. It's the same in everybody because all it is just covering you up. Doesn't matter. Well, Catholics maintain that grace can be increased by good works and that the amount of grace in each individual varies according to God's benevolence and the disposition of the recipient to receive it. So in other words, there is growth in holiness. Doesn't take a genius to see that. You can compare yourself to

some other people. You can compare yourself to the saints that you read about or that you've even seen, like a Mother Teresa or Pope John Paul, and look at that and say to yourself, gee, do we have the same amount of holiness? Mother Teresa and me, I mean, we are just identical in holiness, right? Ha! You know, it should be pretty self-evident that there's a growth in holiness, and some people are more holy than others. So the possibility for different levels of grace is due to grace being a real supernatural quality that resides in the soul. It allows for variance. Basically, it's just like knowledge. There are some people who are more intelligent than others. That doesn't mean that they're better than somebody else. It just means that they're smarter than somebody else. And so with grace, there are some people that are holier than other people. They are more godlike. So now we shift gears from sanctifying grace to merit. Merit means a work performed for the benefit of another on whom it establishes a claim to give a reward. So a work performed for the benefit of another on whom it establishes a claim to give a reward. So merit and reward basically are correlative terms. They mean the same thing. If you think about it, basically merit is the idea of paying a just reward for labors and services rendered. We mention that here because that is also a point that was denied by the reformers in the 16th century. Luther at first said that all works, even prayers, he said, are sinful. But later he changed his mind and said that some good works are not only possible but even necessary. So Martin Luther's idea kind of progressed along. However, he denied that works are meritorious, of grace, and of eternal life. Calvin, on the other hand, who broke away from Luther and was much more rigid about the way he approached things, he taught that all works are impurity and dirt in the eyes of God. That includes your prayer, by the way, according to John Calvin. And so everything that you do is something that is bad, as far as Calvin was concerned. The Catholic Church teaches that by his good works, a person in the state of grace actually merits a supernatural reward from God. The point is that God's grace is necessary to perform these good works. Now again, not just a good work of any kind, you can be nice to somebody on your own, but this is one of those salutary acts, an act that leads toward salvation. And so the idea here is that God's grace is necessary for you to do that, since you cannot do anything supernatural by yourself, obviously. And therefore, in his goodness, God makes these works meritorious of further grace and of eternal life. It's a rather fascinating thing. It's sort of like parents giving their kids an allowance. You know, and then the parents help the kid to do it and then pay the kid for doing it. And it's like, it's kind of interesting, but that's the same idea here. God gives us the grace to be able to do something which is a supernatural act, a meritorious act, and then he rewards us for having done it. Pretty amazing, because by ourselves, we cannot do anything to merit a reward from God. All we can do by ourselves is something on the natural level. But by grace, again, we are elevated to that supernatural order of acting and of being, and consequently, when we are in the state of sanctifying grace and cooperating with God's grace, we can actually perform works that are meritorious of eternal life. So the gift and the reward are both from God. All that we can do is cooperate. So we can define heaven then as the reward that God bestows on us by virtue of the merit we have accumulated by living a good life and following the commandments. So again, it's not just a matter that heaven is some sort of guarantee that, you know, as long as I believe in Jesus, I'm going straight to heaven. That's not the idea. But if you look at it and say, no, it's something that I have to work toward. It's exactly what St. Paul talks about. You know, he talks about pummeling his own body lest he would be lost. He talks about the fact that he's doing these works so, with the hope that he would be able to get to heaven. So he's not saying, oh, heaven's a guarantee because I believe in Jesus. No, he talks about the possibility of losing it. And so he wants to keep going so that after saving others, he himself

might not be disqualified. So again, if we see it that way, heaven again is a reward that God bestows on us in virtue of the merit we have accumulated by living a good life and following his commandments. So we must ask then, what are the conditions of merit? Well, the answer is considered in 3 points. First, with regard to the meritorious work. The work itself must be something morally good. Obviously, God is all good and all truth. Therefore, he can only reward good and could never reward something which is evil. It must also be a fully human act. We'll talk much more about that when we talk about morality. But what that means, it is free from both internal and external coercion. So it's an act that you freely choose to do, in other words. And it must proceed from a supernatural motive that is accompanied by grace. So that's the perspective from the act itself. The second angle is from the point of view of the person who is meriting the reward from God. First, the person must be living in the body on earth. So you can't be in purgatory, and you have to be alive. And so this is the only time for us that merit can be achieved. Finally, we can look at the point of view from God, who is the one who gives the reward. Merit depends on the decree that God will reward with eternal life good works that are performed with his grace. And so that's the way he's chosen to do it. If we cooperate, he will bless us for doing that. The object of merit is also severalfold, and this will be our last point. First, an increase in sanctifying grace. So in other words, if you merit the reward from God, you have an increase in sanctifying grace. Good works performed in the state of grace and flowing from grace actually effect an increase in grace in this life and glory in the next. So that's that relationship we talked about earlier, the relationship between grace and glory. And so grace is the ticket to glory. Glory is the fulfillment of grace. The second object that we can look at is eternal life. So by good works performed with the grace of God, the justified person merits eternal life. So we can move toward heaven by the grace of God. And third then, as we mentioned earlier, is an increase in heavenly glory. There are degrees of glory in heaven, and an increase in merit also then will bring to us an increase in glory. We cannot merit the grace of final perseverance that we talked about a couple of programs ago, but it does seem fitting that if we live a good life and we are praying and striving to fulfill what God is asking, that he will provide all the grace needed to remain faithful to the very end. And so, again, think about that point of just got a few seconds left to be able to talk about that, the fact that there are degrees in heaven. The more that you love God, the higher position you will have in heaven is what that comes down to. So if we are in the state of sanctifying grace and we are doing things that lead us to greater holiness, that's an increase in grace. If we die, we have a higher position in heaven. That doesn't look down on somebody else and say, oh, look at you losers down there. But rather what it is, it just simply means that you can love God more perfectly and receive more of God's love for all eternity. Good place to stop. So the Lord be with you. May the blessing of Almighty God, the Father, the Son, and the Holy Spirit descend upon you and remain with you forever. Amen.

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1: Sometimes we may be asked by those who don't pray on a regular basis, why should we pray or why do we pray? Well, I pray to get closer to God. And I always think about what my patron saint, St. Teresa of Avila, said. She said, prayer is really nothing more than a conversation with a friend. If we think about it that way, it will help us guide our conversations with God, which we should be having as often as possible.

0: Father Paul Felix, the pastor of the beautiful and historic Church of the Annunciation in the heart of downtown Houston, and chaplain for 40 Days for Life. Let us pray for an end to abortion in the name of the Father, and of the Son, and of the Holy Spirit. Amen. Heavenly Father, by the power of your Holy Spirit, the second person of the Holy Trinity was conceived in the immaculate womb of the Blessed Virgin Mary, Mary who became the mother of the author of life. We ask her intercession to her divine Son to assist us and give power to our word and our works in bringing about a change of mind and hearts for the total and complete eradication from the face of the earth permanently of all forms of surgical abortion and chemical abortion. Bring your people to true peace with one another and with you. In the name of the Father, and of the Son, and of the Holy Spirit, amen.
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6: Hello, family, and welcome. We're Bob and Penny Lord. Today we travel back to the year 329 AD to bring you Saint Basil the Great.
7: The saint we want to share with you came from a family of saints, literally. We begin the roll call of saints with his family, his grandmother, Saint Macrina the Elder, his mother and father, Saint Basil the Elder and Saint Emilia, his brothers, Saint Gregory of Nyssa and Saint Peter of Sebaste, and his sister, Saint Macrina the Younger.
6: As we travel deeper and deeper into his life, you will discover the many gifts that made him a saint and had him declared a doctor of the Church. But the most memorable and the greatest of the greatest importance to us, the mystical body of Christ, is his work to fortify our belief in the Trinity and the Incarnation as far back as the 4th century, when as a defender of the faith, he defended the Church against the rampant heresies which existed at the time, especially that of Arianism.
7: To us, a saint is born. History dictates that we travel back to the 4th century, to Caesarea, the capital of Cappadocia in Asia Minor, where Basil the Great was born in 329. Saint Basil the Great was born into a very comfortable life, his family owning considerable land and possessions, but their worldly goods did not own them. As saints beget saints, his early life would be molded by the example left by his parents' virtuous and pious life.
6: Both dry martyrs, his parents suffered and endured harsh persecution under the heartless Emperor Maximus Galerius, who sentenced them to many arduous, cruel years in the unforgiving wilds of the mountains of Pontus. Tyrannical rulers of every age always go after those who would dare influence the many to lead a Christian life filled with hope and promise. Saint Basil the Elder, Saint Basil's father, was one of those men. As a highly reputed teacher in Cappadocia, he called all who met him to live a more godly life, not only by his words, but by his example. Preach hope. This didn't fit into the emperor's plans. Basil the Elder had to be silenced. Send him away. Send his wife away. Far away.
7: Now, nothing is by coincidence, except by holy coincidence. What heritage we leave our children comes to bear fruit in generations to come. Basil the Elder married Amalia, the daughter of a martyr, and they were to know martyrdom, dry martyrdom. And what was their reward? The Lord granted them 10 children to bring into the world, four of which would be honored and revered as saints: St. Macrina, Basil the Great, Peter of Sebastia, and Gregory of Nyssa. Three of them, Saints Peter of Sebaste, Gregory of Nyssa, and Basil the Great, would be ordained bishops.
6: As St. Basil the Great lost his father at an early age, much of his spirituality and background on the faith came from a devoted, dedicated formation by his grandmother, with whom he lived on her estate. He never forgot the lessons she taught him, and they indeed colored and influenced his whole life. Above all else, one might say, through her teachings, she planted the seeds that would bloom into a passionate, unrelenting love for Mother Church and her founder, Jesus Christ.
7: St. Basil studied in Constantinople and went on from there to study in Athens. Now, Athens was highly reputed as the greatest center of Greek learning in the world. This being so, the university in Athens attracted such great minds as St. Basil and his friends, a future saint, Gregory Nazianzus, and a future emperor, Julian, who would become an apostate. Each would take different roads, either toward eternity or damnation. St. Basil the Great and St. Gregory Nazianzus, who became his closest friend, joined St. Gregory of Nyssa, St. Basil's brother, becoming known as the three Cappadocian doctors of the church.
6: One student, Julian, would attack the faith, and three would defend the faith. One, Julian, would attack for fame and wealth on earth, and the others, Basil and the two Gregories, would defend Mother Church for reward in heaven. Was it because, as St. Gregory said, the three who became Cappadocian doctors knew only two roads, the first to church and the second to the schools? Inspired by the Holy Spirit, they would use both as blackboards of learning.
7: Having digested all he could in Athens, St. Basil the Great returned to Caesarea, where he took up teaching rhetoric for years. Having derived much faith and equal satisfaction teaching rhetoric, he became inspired to leave it all when he visited his older sister Macrina and the monastic community of nuns she founded on one of the family's estates in Annecy. Because of her father's early demise, Macrina had been given the task of caring for four of her siblings, her three sisters and youngest brother, feeding their minds as well as their bodies.
6: Task well done and accomplished, Macrina and her mother decided to live a contemplative life. And so they retired to a life removed from the world. What St. Basil saw before him was what looked like a little bit of heaven, sweeping grounds conducive to the contemplative life, kissing the shores of the Iris River. But more importantly, he could see his mother and sister and all her nuns being embraced by the all-consuming awe and wonder of this God who created everything.
7: Although he was moved by the grounds and the serenity of the estate, what most touched St. Basil was the aching in his heart for something he could not define at that moment. All he knew, he no longer felt fulfilled in what he was doing. He made the decision to pursue the life of Jesus in all his poverty and humility, but first he would become baptized.
6: Now, this was unusual in those days, as there was a heresy floating around promoting waiting until the moment of death before being baptized. These heretics conjectured they could sin all they want and at the last moment be washed clean with the sacrament of baptism. Of course, the problem with that is that, as we read in Holy Scripture, no one knows when the Lord will come like a thief in the night. St. Augustine strongly fought this heresy.
7: St. Basil begins a new life, and with that, a new serenity. He set out to seek wisdom and understanding in the different monasteries in Egypt, Palestine, Syria, and Mesopotamia, with his eyes and heart set on the religious life. When he returned to Pontus, he settled in a remote spot, untamed and untouched by human hands. Here he was afforded the seclusion he desperately sought, with the river Iris separating him from the town of Annecy.
6: In the complete peace and solitude of his new surroundings, St. Basil was able to at last to devote himself to prayer and study of the faith he had grown to love. Although it was quiet and afforded him the privacy he desired, as you cannot keep a light under a bushel basket, so others, having seen the light, began coming to his retreat. Before you know it, he was forming

0: a community not unlike that of his sister, with his brother Peter, one of the number of disciples who joined the company. And so the first monastery in Asia Minor was formed.
1: From that monastery, the prescribed life and principle of monks have been passed down to monasteries in the Eastern Church, as well as to monks in the Byzantine Rite of the Catholic Church for centuries. Although influenced by his earliest study of monasteries in Egypt and etc., St. Basil's approach was one that was more humane and life-giving. Centered on prayers and works, it was less filled with stringent stoic strictness and more with obedience grounded in love.
0: Although St. Basil lived a monastic life for only 5 years, in the history of monastic life in Christianity, St. Basil ranks significantly alongside St. Benedict for his contributions, some of which it is said influenced St. Benedict himself. He wrote some of his most powerful works on the monastic life at that time, writings and insights that have survived the test of time and are practiced by monasteries till today, especially in the Greek churches.
1: But God has something else for St. Basil to do. The scourge of Arianism was at its peak, with emperors, kings, and even princes of the church accepting and promulgating this deadly heresy. It was dangerous to oppose this heresy, for those who were faithful to the church could count on being persecuted by heretical emperors. Who would fight this cancerous tumor which was invading the body of Christ, spreading poison to all its members?
0: We're in the year 363, and we find St. Basil being persuaded to allow himself to be ordained a deacon and then priest in Caesarea. Having received the sacrament of holy orders, he soon became an invaluable soldier battling the forces which were determined to finish off Mother Church. But sadly, Satan will strike wherever he sees a weakness. The ugly head of jealousy reared its head and filled the Archbishop Eusebius with its poison, resulting in St. Basil leaving Caesarea and retiring to Pontus with the sole idea of aiding in the setting up of new monasteries and providing the implementation of principles to be followed.
1: St. Basil was more than satisfied with what he was doing when in 365, 2 short years later, he was called back to Caesarea to fight Arianism. His close friend, St. Gregory of Nazianzen, representing the Orthodox, summoned St. Basil to help him defend the faith, the clergy, and the churches. As God had something for his sons to do, old wounds were mended, and St. Basil and Eusebius were reconciled. St. Basil remained in Caesarea and became the archbishop's assistant, but in essence really ruling the church, doing most of the work and giving his archbishop the credit. He soon became loved again.
0: The mystical body of Christ, always his focus, during a drought which turned into a famine, he organized what we would call today soup kitchens, not only using most of his inheritance to buy food, but with an apron around his waist, waiting on tables himself, serving all who came in need. He founded a hospital outside the city gates for the sick who were too poor to pay. St. Gregory of Nazianzen wrote, "It could well be described as a new city worthy to be recognized as one of the wonders of the world. It continued to be well known and highly acclaimed long after his death."
1: Eusebius died in 370, and at 41 years of age, against all possible objections and obstacles, St. Basil was elected to fill the post vacated by the former archbishop. On June the 14th, to the jubilance of St. Athanasius and the fury of Valens, the Arian emperor, our St. Basil was ordained Bishop of Caesarea.
0: Now, as we said before, not everyone was happy about his appointment, and here we come to the crux of the problem facing St. Basil. As many of these suffragan bishops had opposed his election, it would be an uphill fight to gain their support. But with his gifts of persistence, trying to reach them, and his compassion and understanding of their objections, he was eventually able to win them over, gaining their cooperation and trust.
1: Without compromise, his banner into battle, not 12 months had passed when the Emperor Valens landed in Caesarea. his hands still bloody from the savage

0: to receive communion. Today, Mother Church is embroiled in similar circumstances, with our holy bishops facing head-on the culture of death by refusing to allow those advocating or to participating in abortions and euthanasia to receive communion.
1: Modestus tried every threat to dissuade St. Basil from resisting, even to the point of threatening him with the confiscation of his earthly goods, exile, torture, and death. St. Basil's words are so powerful we want to add them at this time. Well, in truth, confiscation means nothing to a man who has nothing, unless you covet these wretched rags and a few books. That is all I possess. As for exile, that means nothing to me, for I am attached to no particular place. That wherein I live is not mine. I shall feel at home in any place where I am sent. Or rather, I regard the whole earth as belonging to God, and I consider myself a stranger wherever I may be. As for torture, how will you apply it? I have not a body capable of bearing it, unless you are thinking of the first blow, for that will be the only one in your power. As for death, this will be a benefit to me, for it will take me sooner to the God for whom I live. When Modestus said no one had ever spoken to him in this way, St. Basil retorted, "Perhaps that is because you have never had to deal with a bishop."
0: Completely frustrated, Modestus informed Valens the only way he could get St. Basil to submit or even compromise was with force. But Valens was not willing to go down that road, as St. Basil was too popular with the people. He would take the diplomatic road and have St. Basil banished from Caesarea. But a higher power than he was in charge, and every time he went to sign the decree ordering his exile, the quill in his hand split in two. After a third time, being a superstitious man, and a little more than awed by the persistence and determination of St. Basil, Valens backed down and decided to go to easier marks, pointing his sights to other lands, leaving the matters of the church in Caesarea to St. Basil.
1: The battle from within. One battle fought and won, our dear St. Basil finds himself having to do battle again, to don battle armor once again. Cappadocia was split into two civil provinces, encouraging the Bishop of Tyana to claim for himself the exalted position of Metropolitan of what was now called New Cappadocia. The battle to keep the Archdiocese of Cappadocia intact was lost by St. Basil, but not before creating a formidable enemy in the Bishop of Tyana.
0: But that was not to be the only wound to be suffered by St. Basil. Unfortunately, the split of the Archdiocese of Cappadocia caused many problems for Basil. Not only would the flock he had so tenderly cared for be separated from him, but the split would result in St. Basil and his dear friend and powerful, faithful advocate, St. Gregory Nazianzen, becoming estranged. St. Basil saw fit to consecrate St. Gregory to the bishopric of Sasima, a less than desirable town sandwiched between the two Cappadocias. It is not known if the two ever reconciled, but popular belief is that St. Gregory of Nazianzen died in the year 374, taking the rift between the two with him.
1: The rift that came about was singularly painful for St. Basil, as well as I am sure for St. Gregory. It was St. Gregory who originally placed Eusebius in his position as archbishop and used his influence to bring about the reconciliation between St. Basil and Eusebius, with the ultimate result of Eusebius restoring his former position to St. Basil. In addition, St. Gregory wrote the highest praises of St. Basil and the work he was doing. They had been friends. St. Gregory's death was a deep blow. But that was not to be the beginning and the end of all St. Basil's sorrows. His strong advocate, Athanasius, had died in 373. What with his death and that of his dear friend St. Gregory in the year 374, St. Basil was left with an aloneness that only the Lord could fill.
0: St. Basil was a pastor above all, never compromising his duties to his flock. Even when waging the unsuccessful fight to retain leadership over the faithful in Caesarea, it is said that he referred to those to whom he preached

0: as a sea of souls ready to be caught for Christ. His outreach to teach the truth to his flock often began in the early waking morning and continued way into the night. They were his children, and he loved them so. And that was one of the pains of the split, having to be separated from some of them.
1: Crusader and defender of the church, St. Basil, as faithful father of his priests, as well as to the members of his archdiocese, carefully selected holy candidates to the priesthood, diligently separating the wheat from the chaff. He battled the practice of simony among the bishops. He carefully screened not only the activities of his priests, but of the faithful as well, with his eyes on their faithful observance of the canons. Like his Lord before him, he hated the sin, but loved the sinner, carefully calling to task those who were in the throes of sin, but always ready to reconcile with penitent sinners.
0: He diligently defended his priests and their role in the church, but he as well laid out to them the narrow road to the Father and eternal life and the sacrament of holy orders. So stringent was he in his directives, his priests became role models for the priesthood from that day till this.
1: Dynamic defender of the faith, he outlined the tenets of the faith and relentlessly attacked all those who taught heresies to the faithful and to the priesthood. He defended nations, battling heretics who would impose their views on the innocents. He ministered to the poor who were unaware of the impending danger from the false teaching being promulgated, visiting them with the sole purpose of preventing them from falling into error. He loved them as his very own, and this was what made the split of the archdiocese so painful to him, a wound he carried to the grave.
0: It appeared to the world and to St. Basil himself that all his efforts to cut out the cancerous tumor of Arianism from the body of Christ had all been in vain. His years of neglect paying a toll on his body, he had all to do to get up and fight another day. And at times it seemed he was fighting a lone battle, as he had lost his strong advocate, Saint Athanasius, to the angel of death. He now stood alone. Dear friend and mentor, it was he who stood beside St. Basil, believing in and championing the tenets of the faith in the Eastern Church. Weakened by his loss, maligned, misunderstood, and mistreated, he pleaded with Rome for help.
1: Suspicious of his motives, he received no reply. It also did not help his cause that he had previously come out strongly against the good faith of those in Rome. But he tried. He tried so hard to make amends in the name of unity. But again, blanketed by suspicion of his motives, the Pope at the time, Pope Damascus, and the bishops of the Western Church refused to intervene and heal the fracturing which caused such disruption within the Eastern Church. Not able to undo the harm that had been done, he could not get them to rally behind him in the battle against Arianism.
0: He admitted he had been rash. He said, "For my sins, I seemed to be unsuccessful in everything." It seemed as if all was lost. His dream to squash Arianism would not be realized. But then the Lord heard his pleas and sent ammunition. On August the 9th, 378, Emperor Valens was fatally wounded in battle, and his nephew Gratian succeeded him. And with that succession, the death knell of the rise of Arianism in the East sounded, but not too soon. St. Basil was struggling with each breath when word came out of Gratian's ascent to the throne and his proclamation of the end of Arianism in his realm.
1: It was as if the Lord was saying, "Now you can die in peace, precious soldier. Job well done. Enter the house of my father." Like Moses, who saluted the promised land from afar, St. Basil saluted his promised land, only now in the arms of his father. His dream was not to be realized in his lifetime, but his dream for Mother Church would continue to live long after him. St. Basil closed his eyes January the 1st, 379. He was chronologically 49 years old, but due to his arduous hardships, the grueling years pastoring his flock, and the weakening by the monstrous disease which ravaged his body, stripping it and him of all human resources, a tired, old, beyond his years, defender of the faith, went to the arms of Jesus, the founder of his church.
0: If he had been quite misunderstood by some, he was doubly mourned by the multitudes who knew him and revered him as a loving, caring father and defender. Pagans, Christians, and Jews all wept at his bier. Divided, they now were one in their loss. Too soon, their champion had been taken from them. The world would not be the same without him.
1: But he did not live and fight in vain. 72 years after his death, the Council of Chalcedon extolled him as the great Basil, the minister of grace who has expounded the truth to the whole earth. Loved and hated, he touched the world, changing it where it had to be changed, standing boldly against the forces of evil and destruction which threatened the church. He will be forever known for enacting the discipline of his priests, which made them shining role models for the priests who would follow. No less severe with laity who went astray, he excommunicated all those dealing in white slavery. Nor were the wealthy free from his wrath. He often chastised them for storing barns filled with gold and possessions while others starved around them.
0: A light in the darkness. We felt his story had to be told. How glorious is this church of ours. What heroes fill the pages of our history. Sleep well, dear soldier of Christ. Job well done. You are no longer maligned, misunderstood, and mistreated.
1: You are a champion for our church, for the church of the early days. You are one of the early fathers of our church, and for this we thank our Lord Jesus for having us given us the gift of St. Basil the Great. Family, we thank you for being with us this time. We ask you to continue to learn about St. Basil the Great and the early fathers of our church. We ask you to be with us as we continue sharing other stories of the super saints in the history of our church. We love you. God
0: bless. Loves you.
1: Pray for us.
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0: Have you ever heard someone say, the Catholic Church is just a bunch of rules and regulations and do's and don'ts, and it's against freedom? G.K. Chesterton says, Catholic doctrine and discipline may be walls, but they are the walls of a playground. Freedom exists only within the rules. The greatest act of freedom is obedience, not disobedience. Breaking the rules never makes us happy and certainly does not make us free. God's rules are for our good, not to restrict us, but to protect us. This is how the truth sets us free. Chesterton says that while the church has established rule and order, the chief aim of that order is to give room for good things to run wild.
1: Spend more time with the Apostle of Common Sense. 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
3: If anyone is coming from God with a revelation for our reason and the strength for our will, reason is going to impose certain tests, and these tests are three. And they're tests that can be verified by reason and by history. First, whoever comes should be pre-announced. Two, he should work miracles in attestation of the fact that he is a messenger. Third, nothing that he ever teaches or reveals to us should be contrary to human reason, though it may be above it. Those are three tests. That's a standard. That's a measuring rod. First, we say, anyone who comes should be pre-announced. After all, brides pre-announce their wedding. Automobile manufacturers tell us when a new model would appear, and if God is going to send someone to this earth, certainly the least that God can do is to let us know, I'm sending someone.
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5: Live from Washington, D.C. The Basilica of the National Shrine of the Immaculate Conception and the Eternal Word Television Network present the Holy Mass and Candlelight Procession with relics of Saint Bernadette, with the Most Reverend Timothy P. Broglio, Archbishop for the Military Services USA, as celebrant and homilist.

I believe in one God, the Father Almighty, maker of heaven and earth, of all things visible and invisible. I believe in one Lord Jesus Christ, the only begotten Son of God, born of the Father before all ages, God from God, light from light, true God from true God, begotten, not made, consubstantial with the Father. Through him all things were made. For us men and for our salvation, he came down from heaven. For our sake he was crucified under Pontius Pilate. He suffered death and was buried, and rose again on the third day, in accordance with the Scriptures. He ascended into heaven, and is seated at the right hand of the Father. He will come again in glory to judge the living and the dead, and his kingdom will have no end. I believe in the Holy Spirit, the Lord, the giver of life, who proceeds from the Father and the Son, who with the Father and the Son is adored and glorified, who has spoken through the prophets. I believe in one holy, Catholic, and apostolic church. I confess one baptism for the forgiveness of sins, and I look forward to the resurrection of the dead and the life of the world to come. Amen. Trusting in the Lord, who is gracious and merciful and near

0: Behold the Lamb of God. Behold him who takes away the sins of the world. Blessed are those called to the supper of the Lamb.
1: Lord, I am not worthy that you should enter after my birth, but only say the word, and my soul shall be saved.

The second joyful mystery, the Visitation. Mary set out and traveled to the hill country in haste to a town of Judah, where she entered the house of Zechariah and greeted Elizabeth. When Elizabeth heard Mary's greeting, the infant leaped in her womb, and Elizabeth, filled with the Holy Spirit, cried out in a loud voice and said, "Most blessed are you among women, and blessed is the fruit of your womb. And how does this happen to me, that the mother of my Lord should come to me? For at the moment the sound of your greeting reached my ears, the infant in my womb leaped for joy. Blessed are you who believed that what was spoken to you by the Lord would be fulfilled. Our Father, who art in heaven, hallowed be thy name. Thy kingdom come, thy will be done on earth as it is in heaven.

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Glory be to the Father, and to the Son, and to the Holy Spirit. O my Jesus, forgive us our sins. Save us from the fires of hell. Lead all souls to heaven, especially those in most need of thy mercy.

0: that will be, that will lead from the Old Testament to the New Testament. And hey, without the Maccabean books, without Second Maccabees, you have no idea whatever happens to the ark, because Second Maccabees indicates the ark is buried away and then it gets lost. Edgar, let me tell you one thing, my friend. I cannot even begin to tell you the amount of evangelicals I dialogue with that are not aware of that. They have no clue. Where I'm talking with them and they'll say, man, we love reading about the ark, and then no indication of the ark ever being lost or anything. And I say, well, hold on. That's because you don't have a complete Bible. In the Catholic Bible, there is evidence of the ark being hidden away and being lost. And that is the beauty of having a complete Bible. It's the beauty of being Catholic.
1: Now, imagine if Hollywood decided to make a movie about the Maccabean Revolt. How, or even a series. I mean, if anybody in the entertainment industry is listening, please make a mini series on the Maccabean Revolt. There's so much to cover. And imagine how fearsome that whole thing would be. The show about David is awesome, but now let's do one about the Maccabean Revolt. That's what I'm saying.
0: I've heard that, Edgar, and I'm embarrassed to say I have not dived in yet, but I've heard from many people that David's show is really good.
1: Yes, highly recommend. To be fair, I just started watching it, and I only got a few episodes in. But I will say this, it really puts it into perspective of why people like King Saul eventually fell away from God's grace. One of the commandments was destroy all living creatures and don't use basically any of the materials of that you... Basically, the people that you conquered, and the way they portrayed in the show, man, I would probably be one of those people like, hey, these are perfectly good tools. Why don't I use it? And David saying, no, this is a commandment from the Lord. You shouldn't be using this stuff. So it really goes to show the fragility of human weakness, and I guess wanting to be resourceful. It goes to show you. Yeah. Well, thanks for that. Thanks for that question, Patrick. Really appreciate that. He says that he loves the David series. Highly recommend. I'm glad you do, because I do too. And they're really great people. So check that out. William Albrecht from the Patristic Pillars YouTube channel and the website. We're taking questions from the chat. So anybody in the chat want to ask us a question, go ahead and drop it in there. We'll definitely take it and we'll go from there. So we'll be right back. Right after this quick break to take your questions on anything.
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0: Saturday is the Sabbath in the Jewish tradition, but the Catechism says Sunday is the day of worship for Christians. Well, why the change? And where is that in the Bible?
1: The primary reasons the early church transferred the observance of the third commandment from Saturday to Sunday are these. Number one, Sunday is the day Christ rose from the dead. And as St. Paul said, if Christ did not rise from the dead, we are the most pitiable of people because our faith is in vain. Number two, the early Christians sought to differentiate themselves from Judaism. This included their abandonment of Judaism's system of ritual animal sacrifices. Christ, who is the Lamb of God who takes away the sins of the world, and His perfect sacrifice replaced the Old Covenant Passover lamb that was ritually slain and consumed as a mere symbol of sacrifice for sin. Similarly, circumcision, the Jewish ceremonial rituals and precepts, the kosher food laws and dietary restrictions, all of those things, including the observance of the Passover and other Jewish feast days, were also relinquished by Christians. Third, the early Christians wanted to show forth the true meaning of the Sabbath, which achieved its full purpose in the new covenant of Christ, in whom we find our perfect and ultimate rest. As Jesus said in Matthew chapter 11, verse 28, "Come to me, all you who are heavily burdened, and I will give you rest." The fourth reason the church transferred the observance was that the old covenant, including the Sabbath, temple ceremonies, animal sacrifices, etc., all of that prefigured in a shadowy, incomplete, and imperfect way the perfect fulfillment by Christ in and through the new covenant. I'm Patrick Madrid, author of the book, Where Is That in the Bible?
2: A reflection with Father Leo Clifford.
3: I remember hearing about a woman to whom Christ was appearing. And she experienced great peace and great joy, but she was afraid that maybe it wasn't real. So she went to the bishop and she said to him, "Do you think they are real?" He said, "The next time Christ appears to you, ask him, what was my predominant fault before I became a bishop?" And when she came the next time, he said, "Did you ask our Lord?" She said, "Yes, I did." And what did he say? He smiled at me and said, "I have forgotten." That's our God. That's the love we do not understand. The love that envelops you and me every moment of the day and night.
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0: Welcome back, Catholic Answers Live. Your headquarters for apologetics and evangelization. That sounds a little too pristine, but I don't know. I wanted to. But hey, it's true, right? Catholic Answers is what we do. Evangelization and apologetics for our fellow Catholics and non-Catholics to visit Catholic.com. You have this channel to check out. We're taking questions from the chat, so go ahead and drop your question in the YouTube chat and we'll take it. Let's go to a couple more if you would like, William. Combat Wombat 520 says, outside of the Catechism of the Catholic Church, what suggested readings do you or William have for learning about what it means to be Catholic? I'm going to let you go so I can ride your coattails because you're smarter.
1: Yeah. I really love St. Francis de Sales, The Catholic Controversy. That's some really

0: good one. And to be honest, I'm just looking at that question right now. So I'm thinking off the top of my head, that would be one of the ones that I would recommend. Another really good one, St. John Henry Newman. Everybody's got to read an essay, an essay on the development of Christian doctrine. Great and great work there. And so outside of the catechism, how in depth do you want to go would be what I would also ask, but let's do this.
1: Go beginner level to,
0: yeah,
1: you're going to go deeper.
0: Yeah. So beginner level, I'm going to go with those. Those are really good books. Beginner level books to begin with. There's a really good book. I'm trying to remember the name of it from Joe Heschmeyer. About the Catholic Church, I forget the name of it.
1: The Early Church?
0: There we go.
1: The Early Church was a Catholic Church, yeah.
0: Yeah, that's a solid book too. Recommend that one. And then, you know, those are very good books to get you started. And then I recommend everybody read The Confessions of Augustine. Now, I don't think those are heavy to where they're going to make your brain hurt, but it's a lot of reading, but very valuable reading.
1: Yeah.
0: A very good reading. Now, I'm going to go the route of also recommending people read a good summary, if you can, of the Summa. Get the Summa and have a summary side by side with it. The Summa Theologiae of St. Thomas Aquinas, also tremendous. And then here's a basic one for beginners and advanced alike. Because I always find myself returning to the writings of the Apostolic Fathers. You know, the real cool thing, you can find a lot of their writings, virtually all of them, on newadvent.org for free. Those are really good. They're valuable to read. So, yeah, I think those are good resources. Really, really good. And, hey, on newadvent.org, you can read the not all documents, but you can read plenty of the documents of the great councils like Nicaea, Ephesus, Chalcedon, Trent. Those are really good. Highly recommend that.
1: Those are really good recommendations. You took a couple of mine, because I would say Confessions by Augustine is up there. Just the style of writing of he shifts from speaking to God to then speaking to you. It just like the shift back and forth and I don't know, the life of a sinner who eventually became one of the most incredible saints in our history is pretty awesome. So Confessions, one that when I taught high school that I had incorporated into my curriculum, because I taught high school freshmen, it's a very easy book to read that includes stick figures, which is of all things. It's called Bible Basics for Catholics by Dr. John Bergsma. There's a set of four books, and it's Basics for Catholics. So there's Bible Basics, which is the first one. There's New Testament Basics for Catholics. There's the Psalm Basics, and then Love Basics. And it basically goes through salvation history, all the main characters that you go through. Those are the ones that I would highly recommend, especially if you don't know scripture and its basics.
0: Right.
1: Zenya on YouTube even said that, Bible Basics for Catholics by Dr. John Bergsma. She recommended good that book. One too as well. And then for me, what helped a lot were a lot of Dr. Hahn's books. The trilogy of books, what are they called? It's The Lamb's Supper. There's a few others. It's a part of that same trilogy. I forget. Letter and Spirit is one of them. And then there's another.
0: Hail Holy Queen?
1: Not Hail Holy. Hail Holy Queen is a good one, but there's another one I can't think about off the top of my head. And then the one that I recommend, especially for people looking into, if you're looking into a slightly deeper understanding of how to refute the study of scripture, historical criticism specifically, there's a book that was written, co-written by Dr. Hahn and Dr. Benjamin Weicker called, now I'm blanking on the name. Politicizing the Bible. Yeah, I've mentioned it a few times, but it's really good because it really goes to show you the roots of people and their understanding of trying to bring the Bible to a more natural understanding. You know, like, yeah. I think we've all heard people try to explain like the multiplication of the fish and the loaves. It's like, well, they were actually just sharing. stripping away the supernatural side of it. So it's a really good defense of things like that. Patrick Sinney said the fourth cup. That's a slightly newer one, but it's not that one.
0: It is newer.
1: Yeah, but it's I think it's a collection of those books. But those are some of them that I would recommend. I haven't
0: great one, great recommendations.
1: Yeah, I haven't read Eric Ibarra's book on the papacy.

0: see, but I keep hearing incredible things about it. So I don't know how much you know about it. I know there's a recent conversation.
1: Oh, yeah, I recommend it.
0: Yeah. So the thing that I've been looking into recently is the apologetical argument for the keys, Eliakim and all that. Swansona and him are kind of going back and forth on that. So
1: I am very, very heavy into that. I believe there is definitely a connection between Isaiah 22 and Matthew 16.
0: Yeah.
1: And I would defend that particular viewpoint.
0: Perfect. Love it. All right. Well, that's thanks for that question, Combat Wombat. That's always fun to go through. All right. Let's see here. Another question we have. Sorry, I'm trying to pull up my things here. Let's see. Repent Before Too Late asks, can you ask Mr. William? That's right. Mr. William. I love that. That's what I'm going to start calling you now. What should I do? Because I'm really trying to leave First Calvary Baptist Church. And he tells me the rosary is not in the Bible. What should I do?
1: Yeah. Well, number one, repent before too late. God bless you. Thank you for the tremendous question. For everybody wondering, you're going to hear it often, the claim that, well, hold on, the rosary isn't in the Bible. Don't let that frighten you. And number one, the rosary is deeply biblical. The Our Father comes directly from our Lord in the Gospel of St. Matthew. The Hail Mary, how does it begin? Well, it begins directly with the words of the Archangel Gabriel, and then we have blended in the words of Saint Elizabeth. So you've got the words from Luke 1:28, and then Luke chapter 1, verse 28, then Luke chapter 1, verse 42. And then here is where a lot of people don't know, Edgar. I'm going to tell you why. I think the majority of people that attack the rosary have no idea what the rosary even is. I can promise you, the majority of Protestants I dialogue with, they don't know. And the mysteries of the rosary in particular, what are they meditations on? They are meditations on the life of our Lord, on the death of our Lord, and on the bodily resurrection of our Lord. So you then turn it around on Pastor Billy Bob or whatever his name is, you say, hold on, where does the Bible say that every Christian prayer must consist only of words found explicitly in the Bible? And they're going to be, I mean, if they make that argument, then there's a big dilemma that we encounter there for them. And here's the other thing. If one has become convinced of the truth of Catholicism, they should continue to study, pray, attend Mass, and I'd highly recommend for everybody that is going to, you know, they feel the pull towards Catholicism. They really feel that pull. Get in touch with a Catholic priest and talk to them. Say, hey, Father, how can I enter OCIA? Follow our Lord. Follow the truth and follow where he's leading you. And don't base your decision on somebody saying, well, hold on, that isn't in the Bible. You need to ask whether that objection itself is even a biblical one. Because when we look at the rosary, again, the very substance we find in the rosary is deeply biblical. Again, I'd highly recommend you Google it, look it up, and I'll tell you right now, the rosary will change your life. It definitely will. It'll change your life.
0: Highly agree. I think, I don't know, you just can't go wrong with the rosary. I don't know. Just you know, the cool thing about it is there's such a variety of in the rosary. One of my favorites is the Dominican Rite, I highly recommend people looking into because the Dominicans are the best. Not to say that the other ones aren't great, but that's just just an opinion.
1: Start a war in the chat there.
0: I know, right? All right. Yeah. Well, moving on from that, before I get myself in any more trouble, our good friend and actually Catholic Answers apologist, the Catechumen, asks, how authoritative are papal condemnations calling ex-doctrine heresy by early popes and or doctors of the church in their letters/theological treatises? Egg Agnoetate controversy? I don't know if you know what that is. I'm not aware.
1: Okay. Yeah, I got you. Great, great, great. Yeah, this is a great question. Now, they can be very authoritative. They can be. A good rule of thumb is that not every papal statement, though, will carry the same weight. So there are letters, there are theological treatises. If an early pope in exercising his office as shepherd of the church, if they formally condemn a doctrine as heretical, especially when that judgment is received by the universal church, that is very powerful. And that is extremely significant evidence of that being the church's doctrinal judgment. But then here's another thing. What about a pope calling something heresy? Okay, now, if a pope calls something heresy, which we do have examples of this, in a private letter or in a theological dialogue, that would not automatically carry an ex cathedra definition. We have to remember to examine the pope's intention. By the way, thank you for the question, Braden. God bless you, brother. Thank you for the question. We have to examine the pope's intention. The audience, that's always important, man. I can tell you that because I've heard private letters and I've heard people just blast the pope to the pits of hell because of a private letter. Look, we have to look at the pope's intention, at the audience, at the authority invoked, and whether or not he intended to bind the whole church. A lot of the times, private letters aren't intending to, a private letter is not intending to bind the whole church. And that distinction is an important one. And that applies strongly even to doctors and fathers of the church. So their testimony can be incredibly important and very important, especially when they represent a broad consensus. But here's another thing. There is no doctor of the church that is personally infallible. We need to be careful about that. I've had people approach me, and I'm not going to get into that dialogue right now for another day. I've had people approach me and say, hey, hold on, William. St. Thomas Aquinas, I'm not aware of him fully accepting the Immaculate Conception. Whether or not he did, it's a topic for another day. But we need to be clear. No individual doctor is personally infallible. So our approach, and a very healthy one, is not, oh, hold on, the Pope used the word heresy, so it's automatically an infallible dogma. You know, we've got to ask, what level of authority was being exercised, and does that particular judgment, does it reflect the church's definitive or the universal teaching? And that's important to ask. And we need to remember, historically, repeated papal condemnations are valuable. Why are they valuable? I can think of many of them. Well, they show us what Rome regarded as being outside the boundaries of the true faith. And one clear example of that would be the condemnation that Pope St. Celestine issued towards Nestorius after Nestorius refused to recant.
0: All right. Well, there you have it, the catechumen. I was about to call him Mr. Catechumen. I guess you could call him Mr. Catechumen as well. Thanks for that question. All right. We're going to go to our final break for the hour. When we come back, we're going to take more of your questions from the chat. So YouTube, go ahead and drop your questions in the chat. We'll take them from there. We'll be right back right here on Catholic Answers Live.
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0: Welcome back, Catholic Answers Live, taking your questions from the YouTube chat today. And I see we have a super chat from Tom Jacobs. So thank you so much for that donation. Thanks for supporting our mission here. It's always appreciated. He says, can you explain the different Eastern rites, specifically the Syro-Malabar rites? Also, is there a way to explain to our Protestant and Orthodox friends that they are also Catholic?

0: in terms of the Cyril Malabar, okay, yeah, no doubt. Now, that's a beautiful question. And I do want to echo that. I do want to say thank you for your support, because Catholic Answers relies on that support to be able to survive. You guys are amazing. You guys are tremendous. And I want to remind you all, that's a great one, because Catholic, people very often hear Catholic and they think that that means Latin, Latin rite only. No, this is the beauty of our faith. We are a communion of 24 churches, and we don't mean factions, broken churches that are not united. No, we mean we've got the Latin Church, and then we have 23 Eastern Catholic churches, and we're all united in the same Catholic faith. Now, I'd be lying if I were to tell you I know the names of all those 23. I would have to Google it. Off the top of my head, I don't. But I do know the Syro-Malabar Catholic Church, and I can tell you that is an ancient Catholic church. And I can tell you it has a beautiful tradition, a beautiful one, and it can trace this tradition to the ancient tradition of St. Thomas. It has a wonderful, beautiful East Syriac tradition, which is very similar to the Assyrian Church of the East. But the Assyrian Church of the East are not in full communion with Rome. The Syro-Malabar Church is in full communion with Rome. And their liturgy is commonly called the Holy Kurbana. And you will find that being in communion with Rome, very often they use different terminology, but they are teaching the very same thing. This is the beauty of our faith, that we have so many different cultures, and at the end of the day, we are all one holy Catholic and Apostolic Church. And we have many churches that are able to express their cultures and retain their cultures throughout history. That's beautiful. So what I would say to a Protestant, and I think an Orthodox would know, because an Orthodox would be able to look at the Syro-Malabar rite and see a lot of parallelism there in that rite, R-I-T-E, and see a lot of parallelism with the Assyrian Church of the East. So I think an Orthodox would understand that. For a Protestant, it might be very confusing when they see these other churches. But I would tell them, look, you can be fully Catholic, all the while worshiping according to an ancient Syriac rite, or ancient Byzantine, or Coptic, or Armenian, or any of these other myriad of Eastern traditions. And this is important. We would tell, or maybe an Orthodox friend would approach me and Edgar and say, hey, hold on, Edgar and William, you have no idea how beautiful the Divine Liturgy is. You have no idea how beautiful. We stop and we'll tell them, Eastern Catholics, they didn't have to become Latin to be Catholic. They have their Eastern Liturgy. They have their Eastern Canon Law. They have different vestments as well, and they even have different expressions, but they all remain united and in communion with Rome. So when you hear Roman Catholic Church, Roman Catholic Church is describing one Western tradition. And when you hear Catholic, we're talking about the universal communion of the church. And when we're talking about the Syro-Malabar, right, they are a beautiful ancient Eastern tradition.
1: You know what's interesting, William, and I think I learned a lot of this from you, is that just because we speak in a different kind of way or in a different expression of the Catholic faith doesn't mean that we're disagreeing. It just means that we're taking it from a different perspective. I mean, you even have that amongst the West. You have the Dominican tradition versus the Franciscan tradition. I mean, I'm sure the Dominicans and the Franciscans don't always agree in how things are expressed, but it doesn't necessarily mean that there's a disagreement. And I see it the same way with the Eastern rites, which look very Orthodox, but are actually in full union with Rome. I think one of the things that you mentioned that kind of made me think was the discussion of fire and how fire is expressed. Yeah. If you want to maybe run through that specific example for me.
0: I love that. I love that because I do a lot of work with a Byzantine Catholic priest. And, well, I am very Latin in my sentimentalities. And I will, when I'm talking about purgatory with him, I will talk about the fiery purification that happens in the afterlife, because that is the imagery we're given in 1 Corinthians 3. And he will hear me. He'll say, okay, that is valid. It's biblical. But I want to focus on the theosis aspect. And I'll say, okay,

0: Father, what do you mean? Well, it is preparing us to become partakers of the divine nature. So notice how we agree. We'll just approach it from a different angle. None of us are opposing one another. Let me give you another example. Another really good one is our Eastern Catholic friends. They love to refer to that the sin of the fall as ancestral sin. And then many times over, Edgar, I hear people say, well, they believe in ancestral sin, and the Latin Church believes in original sin. They are one and the same. They're interchangeable. In the Latin rite, when we say original, we're referring to that first sin that happened in the garden. When the East says ancestral, they were referring to the fact that our ancestors, Adam and Eve, fell in the garden. Ultimately, when you unveil it all, it is the very same teaching using different terminology. And I think that is the beauty of our faith, because you can approach different traditions, and at the end of the day, we're using different terminology. We're trying to come, well, we are coming to the exact same conclusion, just using different terminology.
1: Yeah. Beautiful. Well, since we're talking a little bit about the Orthodox, I want to throw in Charlie Tahan 9816's question when he asks, if you leave the Catholic Church and you are no longer under the Pope, how is it that the Orthodox Church is valid if they split and don't follow the Pope? Thanks. God bless.
0: Yeah, you have a big time distinction here, and that is between validity and full communion. So the Orthodox churches are not in full communion with the Pope. And from the Catholic perspective, that is a real wound. That means the body is broken right now. And it is a lamentable wound that we are trying to achieve unity with. And I can tell you right now that the dialogues that are occurring with Patriarch Bartholomew and Pope Leo are incredibly healthy dialogues. They're wonderful. And our relationships, our relations right now with the East, and when I say East, I mean Orthodox, are wonderful. And I'll toss in even with the Orientals. They're wonderful. And the Assyrian Church of the East as well. With that in mind, I'm always very careful with how I speak about our fellow apostolic brothers and sisters, because we're not in full unity. But that doesn't mean, Edgar, that they no longer have valid sacraments. Why? Because they have retained apostolic succession. They have validly ordained bishops, and they've continued ordaining bishops and priests. So they have a valid priesthood, they have a valid Eucharist, but again, we've got to get back to Vatican II. Vatican II is wonderful in noting that there are Eastern churches that are separated. They don't possess the fullness. They retain true sacraments, but they don't have the fullness. That's an unitatis redintegratio. My Latin is brutal. But so here is the distinction. Their Orthodox sacraments are definitely valid, but their separation from Rome is a real and serious one. They're not in full communion with the Catholic Church. Whereas leaving communion with the Pope, that doesn't erase valid holy orders. But to be very clear, you need to be careful, because when you are part of the Catholic Church and you recognize the Church has the fullness of the truth, and you leave that knowing that, that can be a very, very sinful act. So if you know the Church is true and you leave to go to Orthodoxy because you say, hey, they're valid and I can just hop on over there. No, they don't have the fullness of the truth. And you need to be united to the visible head. And that unity of being united to the visible head is only found within Catholicism.
1: What would you say to somebody who says they have less problems in the Orthodox Church? I'm tired of all the infighting, the scandals that the church has gone through. What would you say to someone, I'm just going to go Orthodox instead because it seems like it's a lot more simple?
0: They're in for a rude awakening, I can tell you right now, because there will be sin, scandals, and strife in the real Church of Christ until the end. So don't look at Catholicism and say, man, I'm tired of all these sinful people, I'm going to Orthodoxy. I'll tell you one thing. A lot of the problems that we have in Catholicism, they have over there. They may not be magnified in the media the way they are for Catholicism, because everybody wants to highlight every problem in the Catholic Church. Every problem. But I can tell you right now, do not leave the bark of Peter. Do not leave the Church Jesus Christ founded for another religion merely because you think, okay, they have less scandals, they have less sin. I can promise you, they have a lot of the same problems we have, but we possess the fullness.
1: William Albrecht, Ask Me Anything. And this is a bit of a special edition because what we're doing is we're going through the YouTube chat. So if you got a question, if you're hanging out in the YouTube chat, then go ahead and throw your question in the chat and we'll take your question from there. We are at the moment not taking calls, so hang in there. We have a whole other hour, so just throw it in there and we'd love to take your question. We're going back and forth with William Albrecht here of Patristic Pillars. So hang on. Plenty of more questions to come, plenty more of answers to come, and we'll see you back here and give it about 5 minutes. Go get a drink, relax, chill. We'll see you back in about a minute.

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2: Gracie, here's an argument we're hearing all the time since the Dobbs case, and it goes like this. 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How do we handle this?
3: Well, that's pure nonsense. There's no major voice in the pro-life movement that argues that a mother has to risk her life to carry her baby to term. The life of the mother is always prioritized in the case of true maternal danger, as in ectopic pregnancy, preterm rupture of membranes, maternal infection, or even maternal cancer.
2: You're 100% correct. And to make sure we're all perfectly clear, in a pro-life state, in a pro-life hospital, and with a pro-life doctor, a pregnant mother's life is always the top priority.
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4: Why do we need to pray? Well, the Catholic faith is all about communion with God. And prayer is the form that our communion with God takes. If we're not praying, we're not in communion with God. But we can get in communion with God really quickly by prayer. It's the easiest, quickest, and only route to connect to our Creator. And that's what we're made for. That's why we need to pray.
5: This is Father Romeo Fajardo of the Archdiocese of Chicago. Let's begin in the name of the Father, and of the Son, and of the Holy Spirit. Amen. Let us pray. Almighty God, we are your beloved children, and your beloved Son, Jesus Christ, was first known by a child in the womb. Help us always to know the dignity and the value of human life, that above all things, the murder and abortion of innocent children must end. Help us to combat the culture of death with a culture of life, life everlasting found in Jesus Christ, and that the compassion of our Lord be shown to all those who have suffered from this horrible crime of abortion, that we might all enjoy your vision forever in heaven, eternal life. We ask this through Christ our Lord. Amen. In the name of the Father, and of the Son, and of the Holy Spirit. Amen.
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7: The phone lines are open. 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

0: Welcome back, Catholic Answers Live. Edgar Lujano filling in for Cy Kellett today. It's always fun when being on this side of the glass. Today, we're not going to take any calls. So if you're calling, I'm not sure you're going to be able to get in. So do me a favor. If you call, go ahead and hang up. Put a comment in the YouTube chat and we'll take your question there. So questions from the YouTube channel. I know we do this on a very, very random occasion, but I kind of like this. I don't know, William, what do you think? You do this more than we do.
1: I love it. Oh, I love it, man. I love it. Yeah, it's great.
0: We get to have a little

0: more interaction extends, and then, you know, everybody else can have their fun as well by throwing in their two cents into the comment section. That's what I think. So agreed. On that note, let's hit up some more questions. I think we have a few lined up, and if you have another question for William, just throw it in the chat. We're glad to take them. Let's go over to TJ173. He asks, Second Maccabees 2:5 describes Jeremiah hiding the ark, and Revelation 11:19 shows the ark. Why do you insist it is Mary? Question for William. How authority? Oh, actually, we already got that one. Never mind. So, why do we insist it's Mary if it's saying that it's the ark?
1: I love that. Great one. And TJ, thank you for the tremendous question. Yeah. Now, St. John the Revelator will see the heavenly ark in Revelation 11:19, and then immediately notice how in Revelation 12:1, he sees a woman clothed with a son who gives birth to the Messiah. Now, we've got to remember, the original text had no chapter break there, and we have chapter divisions because of pretty much Archbishop Stephen Langton. The church put chapter divisions there, so you've got a flowing text. Now you may be wondering, okay, William, but how do we know it is connected? Well, actually, if you look at the Greek there, here's the funny thing. At the end of Revelation 11:19, Revelation 12 begins with a conjunction, which a lot of Greek scholars have noted, that is rather odd. It is odd if you're reading it in English, but if you're looking at it in Greek, you have a free-flowing image there. You have the ark in heaven, and then the woman connected with the imagery of the ark. Directly, you have a Greek conjunction indicating that they are one and the same. The imagery will flow directly from the ark to the woman. The woman is the mother of the Messiah. So that is why we believe Mary is the new ark. There's many other reasons, TJ, but I'm glad you bring up 2 Maccabees. Earlier, Edgar and myself, we were talking about 2 Maccabees. That was a lot of fun, by the way. That was a lot of fun because we were talking about 2 Maccabees, and we noted how without a complete Bible, you simply don't know whatever happened to the old ark. You just don't know what happened to that old ark. But if you have a complete Bible, you're aware that in 2 Maccabees chapter 2, 2 Maccabees chapter 2, the verses off the top of my head, I don't remember them. I know it's in 2 Maccabees chapter 2, and I can summarize it for you. In 2 Maccabees chapter 2, Jeremiah hid the historical ark, and we are told that it would remain hidden until God gathers his people. But TJ, that wouldn't contradict the Marian interpretation, because Mother Mary is the new ark. And rather, actually, I would say that would actually strengthen the expectation of Mother Mary as ark, because Mother Mary is the new ark, but not because she bears just mere signs. No, Mary is a new ark because she doesn't bear tablets, manna, and a priestly staff. What did all of those point to? They all pointed to our Lord. Well, she bears our Lord incarnate within her very womb, the Word made flesh, the Logos made flesh, the bread of life, and the real high priest. So with that in mind, the Bible does present Mary as the new ark, greater than the old ark. And you're right that old ark appears in 2 Maccabees and became hidden. We don't know what happened to it. Well, apparently the Oriental Orthodox have it, but
0: we have yet to see it. We have yet to see it. I want to see this thing.
1: Yeah. Yeah. Even for only give me a tiny glimpse of it and I'll be convinced. Until then, Edgar, I got to be honest, I'm a bit skeptical.
0: And to be fair, we don't want to touch it. That's the last thing we want to do. We just want to see it. Just a little glimpse. No touching.
1: We don't.
0: Keep it behind the glass. That's all we want to see. Drop it there.
1: Shout out to Uzzah there. We don't want to touch it.
0: Exactly, right? poor Uzzah. All right. I have to move this one up because Bronca 2222 says, Edgar, please confirm that only fake Catholics have cream with their coffee. All right. I have a bone to pick here with Bronca because
1: thank you.
0: you can have cream with your coffee. Real Catholics have cream in their coffee. Now, Darren's staring at me all weird because he drinks his like motor oil, you know, like black with nothing in it. And a few others, Jeff Cam as well. It's just, so I will say this, when coffee came to Europe, they started experimenting with it and they started putting milk and other things in it. And guess what? A lot of these people were Catholics. It's one of the reasons why the cappuccino comes from the Capuchins. So keep that in mind. So I'm sorry, Bronca. I might have to disagree on this. I don't know. What about you? How do you take your coffee?
1: I want to give you a big old hug, Edgar, because Bronca, by the way, I love the brother Bronca. I call him Biceps Bronca. I love him, man. I love him dearly. Bronca has been teasing me for the longest time, and everybody teases me because I put cream in my coffee. I mean, what is bad with that? I mean, I love cream in my coffee, man. I love it.
0: Bronca. It's okay. Hey, if you like drinking motor oil, that's perfectly fine. To each their own. But you can't call them fake Catholics. Just saying out there. All right. Tell that to the beautiful history of Europe. I guarantee you in the Renaissance age, there were so many cappuccinos flowing and some heavy cream coffee flowing as well. They might come after me for that. All right. Well, with that, let's go over to some more important questions as well. Like I said, if you have a question, drop it in the chat. We'll take your question. Let's go over to WCove99 asks, how can I know the Holy Spirit is leading me to the Catholic Church and not my flesh?
1: I love that. Now, a good way to be able to discern is to ask, where is this leading me? Do you feel as if you're being led towards Christ? And I can tell you one thing, the fact that you are there in the chat here on Catholic Answers, I can tell you right now, you're being led towards Christ. And you're not merely being led towards something that is just comfortable. Now, if you are being led towards your flesh, well, then we could say, well, you're being led to something merely comfortable. We want to remind you, too, that our Lord promised the Holy Spirit would guide the church into all truth. So you can test what you're feeling against what Christ established. Look at the church's claims. And I have no problem, neither does Edgar, telling you to look at them objectively. Look at the Holy Eucharist in John chapter 6. Look at St. Peter and the Keys in Matthew 16. Look at confession in John 20. Look at apostolic authority and succession. And then, my friend, look at the witness of the earliest followers of the Christ. And remember, what the flesh would be looking for would be something easy. And I tell you something right now. Our faith demands conversion. Our faith demands real obedience. Our faith demands real confession. Our faith demands real sacrifice. We've got to pick up our cross daily, and we've got to die to the flesh. To put it simply, you wouldn't be drawn towards Catholicism if it was fleshly and it was easy. I can tell you right now, it is not easy to pick up your cross daily and walk with the Lord. I can tell you that right now. So right now, I see the evidence leading you towards Jesus. And remember, none of us here on this panel, none of us feel threatened when we tell you to do your research, because when you do your research sincerely, you're going to be led to the fullness of the truth. And my other recommendation to you would be this. My other recommendation would be keep tuning in here to Catholic Answers, keep listening to the programming here, and do so with an open mind and an open heart. And I believe eventually you'll continue hearing and realizing you're being led to come home to Rome. That's where our Lord wants you.
0: Amen to that. WCove99, hopefully that's helpful. And yeah, keep on tuning in here and tune into Patristic Pillars as well. I know William makes a lot of great content over there that really can help you deepen your faith and understanding of the early church and the dogmas of the faith. And it's a lot of great content out there. And author of a couple of books too, right?
1: Oh, yeah. A couple of books and another one coming soon by the grace of the Lord. And debates galore, always debating. And right now, by the grace of the Lord, working on putting together a good one. And God willing, we'll have an update on that soon. Edgar knows what I'm talking about.
0: Yes. Hopefully we'll be able to announce that sooner rather than later. On that note, we're going to take a break. And when we come back, we're going to take more of your questions from the YouTube chat. So if you got a question, drop it in the chat and we'll take your question right here on Catholic Answers Live.
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5: How should we pray? The disciples asked our Lord that question, and he gave them the Our Father, or the Lord's Prayer. But he also gave them the liturgy, which is the most privileged form of prayer in the Catholic tradition, especially the Holy Sacrifice of the Mass. We can pray with the whole Church in the liturgy of the hours, or the Divine Office, and we should also pray in our own private room, our secret chamber, as Jesus says, and then our Father who sees us in secret will reward us.
0: Welcome back, Catholic Answers Live. Hey, if you're new to the show, you don't know what we do here. Maybe you're just scrolling across and discovering different Catholic channels. We're here where we do apologetics and we do evangelization, and we're here to answer your questions. A lot of people out in the world have questions on Catholicism, and it's kind of hard to get straight answers. So we do this live stream, we do this radio show here. It plays on both platforms where we answer your questions. But also, you can also check it out on Catholic.com, because that website is an awesome, awesome resource for you all to just go on there and check it out. If you don't want to call into a show, if you don't want to comment in the comment section, just go to Catholic.com, type your question into the chat, into the search bar there, and I guarantee you'll, I 99% guarantee you that you'll find an answer, because it's what? How much is it? 20, no, no, 30, 40, 50, 40 or 50 years of Catholic content on there. Catholic Answers has been around, I think it was founded in 79, wasn't it? Yeah, so we've been around for a while. We are standing on the shoulders of giants here, and there's a lot of content. If you go back to the website, check it out, and also think about donating, because all of it's free. We don't charge for any of this stuff, and we love to do it. So go over there, check it out, Catholic.com. Consider donating and be a part of this legacy. All right, William, let's go back to some more questions. Ray Andrada 5033 says, is it right to say that the Catholic Church wrote the New Testament since the Church came first?
1: Yeah, great, great point there. And I love affirming that when I'm dialoguing with my evangelical friends. Look, the New Testament didn't fall out of heaven. It definitely didn't fall out of heaven. Our Lord founded a church, and then members and leaders of that apostolic church, St. Matthew, St. John, St. Paul, St. Peter, St. Luke, and on and on, they wrote the New Testament under the inspiration of the Holy Spirit. So you have a very important, crucial order here. And that is a great point you bring up. You have our Lord. Our Lord established a real, visible church, and that church has a real hierarchy. There is the important thing. There's a real hierarchy to that. And that hierarchical church preached apostolic in an apostolic authoritative manner. And then there are New Testament writings where pen to paper, so to speak, was put. And then later, that very church, that church that our Lord founded, was able to recognize the canon. So when we say that the church wrote the New Testament, that is definitely correct, because the inspired human authors, Matthew, Mark, Luke, John, and the other authors, they were members of our Lord's already existing church. That is why we read that the church in 1 Timothy 3:15 is the pillar and foundation of truth. And you got to remember this. The church really existed, really did preach, was baptizing, was celebrating the Eucharist, and was evangelizing well before the New Testament was ever even completed. You've got baptism going on in the book of Acts. You've got preaching going on in the letter to the Romans. You have all of this happening. And here is the beautiful thing. This is why we're calling you home if you haven't come home to Rome yet. that same historic church that received, preserved, and transmitted also discerned the New Testament canon. So yes, the church came before that completed New Testament, and the New Testament, we can say,

0: It's not a very thick book either, so I highly recommend checking that book out.
1: Very good book.
0: To maybe compliment on that question there, Ray. Hopefully it's helpful on that. Yeah, but I'm glad it toggled my mind. It kind of jarred me
1: away. I'm glad you remembered, because I was going to pick your brain after we were off the show, so I'm glad you remembered that.
0: Yeah, good. I got to work under Han for a few years when I was in college, so it was such a cool experience to be able to just be there and soak in all of it. Basically just all of it.
1: Incredible blessing.
0: Yeah, absolutely. Well, let's go on to another caller. I keep going back to callers. Questions from the chat. Let's go to Faith Wisdom 788 asks, how would you show the priesthood in the New Testament to a Protestant? Is it the Greek presbyters?
1: Very good. Now, in order to show the priesthood to a Protestant, we need to show that the Bible will lay out, the New Testament in particular, a universal priesthood and a ministerial one. Every Protestant, the reason they do not believe in the priesthood as laid out by Catholicism is because they deny the ministerial priesthood. They do not deny the universal priesthood. In fact, they'll tell you, hey, hold on, Edgar, William, we're all priests. Why are you then telling me that I need a valid priest for a valid, valid Eucharist? What are you talking about? And they'll always go, the classical verse they're going to go to is 1 Peter 2:9, and where you read about a universal priesthood, a royal priesthood. In fact, St. Peter will call Christians a royal priesthood, a holy nation. But here's what I love, and I use this every time I'm dialoguing with Protestant pastors. And if I could tell you the look on their faces when I tell them, I ask them, what is Peter quoting from there? A lot of the times they don't know. He's quoting Exodus 19:6. And in Exodus 19:6, Israel is already called a kingdom of priests. And then when they say, okay, so where are you getting to? Well, did Israel also have a distinct ministerial priesthood? And they can't say no. They had Aaron and the Levites. Yes. So a universal priesthood didn't eliminate ordained priests. We knew that Israel was a kingdom of priests because they believed and they followed, but it didn't eliminate the ministerial priesthood of Aaron and the Levites. And likewise in the New Testament, that's why St. Peter quotes from that. The ministerial office, right, it does appear as presbyters, the Greek, but as mitteroi, means elders. That is the source of where we get the English word priest. And we can read in the Bible that Paul and Barnabas appointed presbyters in every church. In fact, we even read that Paul tells Titus in the book of Titus, in the letter of Titus, to appoint priests in every town. So we have a distinction between that ministerial priesthood and the universal priesthood. Now, how are we a priesthood? We're grafted in by virtue of our baptism. That is how. But then there's a difference with a ministerial priesthood. Where the ministerial priesthood, and by the way, for people wondering, okay, well, William, how do you and Edgar offer up sacrifices? We can offer up many types of sacrifices, many kinds, but not the holy sacrifice of the Mass. We can sacrifice by fasting. We can sacrifice by giving up something and offering it up to the Lord. There are many ways that we can and we should offer up sacrifice to the Lord. But there's an enormous difference between that and the sacramental priesthood. Because in James 5, 14-15, we see that distinction where a sick person calls for the presbyters, the priests, and they anoint him and they pray over him. And you can see how is that priesthood transferred with the laying on of hands. So I would tell the Protestant, 1 Peter 2, it proves the baptismal priesthood of all believers, and we agree, but that doesn't disprove the ministerial priesthood. And Peter is quoting from Exodus, and the very passage he is quoting from proves that both of those realities, both of them, most definitely coexist together.
0: You know, one thing that always boggled my mind, especially early on when I was looking into, going deeper into the Catholic faith, is what a lot of people, especially in the Protestant communities, another thing they make the mistake is that they look at the

0: Old Testament, and then they look at the New and they say, well, hold on a second, all that's gone. It's not about the fulfillment, it's the abolishment of all that. There was priests in the past, now it's been fulfilled with Jesus, so they're not needed anymore. It's done because Jesus completed it, and now we're going to move away from it. But I think if you understand it in its context, that's not how it works. It's the nation of priests, the priesthood is still there, and it still exists to this day, and here we are.
1: I love that point, Edgar. I love it. You know why? Because exactly as you laid out, I just opened up my Bible to read it for the audience. We actually have, and I boneheadedly almost forgot, we have a powerful prophecy that priestly sacrifice must continue in the new covenant. It won't vanish. It will continue in a different manner. In fact, we're told in Malachi 1:11, from the rising of the sun to its setting, in every place incense is offered to my name and a pure offering. Now, as you know very well, Edgar, certain things did change. That cannot be talking about the old covenant sacrifices because those were restricted to Jerusalem. And Malachi is rebuking the Levitical priests because of their defective sacrifices. So he's talking about a future coming age where there will be one pure sacrifice offered among the Gentiles in every place. I dare say that fits the new covenant Eucharist perfectly. That is why as early as the 80 AD, in the first century, the early Christians were already interpreting Malachi 1:11 to be referring to the Holy Eucharist.
0: And if people, when you read that verse, if you go to Mass every Sunday, you recognize those words. How can you not? Because they read them every time you go to Mass in preparation for the Eucharistic sacrifice.
1: Oh, yeah. All the time. And that is a beautiful reality. You think about it. Right now, in a part of the world, right now, Mass is happening in one in a part of the world. And then later on, when me and you tuck into bed later on, that caller from earlier, that wonderful caller, the wonderful person in the chat, Bronca, he's in a time of the world where when me and you are tucking in, he's going to be getting ready to head to Mass. Mass will be available in his part of the world. Indeed, according to Malachi, in every place, from the rising of the sun to its setting, there'll be a pure offering. That's the beauty of our Catholic faith. There's a holy Mass available everywhere in the Catholic world.
0: Amen. Beautiful, beautiful. All right, well, we're going to have to go to a break here in about a minute, but I guess I'll see if you can handle this question in a minute. TJ173 asks, who chooses the Pope? Why has there been various anti-popes, and how do we know we have the right one?
1: Yeah, that's a great question. So, man, in a minute, I'm going to be able to answer that so in depth.
0: Start us off.
1: All right. I will leave TJ with this beauty. And I know TJ is referring to multiple anti-popes in the past. We'll talk about them when we return. But today, classically, the Pope is elected by the College of Cardinals. And those College of Cardinals are the ones that elect the Pope. But let me tell you another thing. They gather in conclave. And I'll tell you another thing. Throughout history, when people ask, well, how can we know who the true pope is? And, you know, there have been anti-popes. And how can you all even trust the papacy? I'm going to tell you when we return from the break, our Lord established a papacy and the church, and he established a papacy and the established a manner to be able to regulate that procedure and to be able to identify who the true successor of Peter is. And we're going to definitively give you an answer to that when we return from the break.
0: I don't know, William. I hear a lot of YouTubers tell me differently. Maybe you might have to debunk them.
1: Uh-oh.
0: All right, when we come back, I want you to debunk all those people who are saying there's no such thing as a biblical papacy or an official established papacy. We'll be right back right here on Catholic Answers Live.
2: There's a way of life where we learn that in giving, we receive. It's our refuge from chaos and light to guide us through darkness. It's a place where the broken receive healing and repentant hearts find mercy. So where is this hope and who knows the way? Our hope rests in Jesus and His church leads the way. So if you're longing to fill an emptiness, we invite you to experience the peace that only comes from God. We are Catholic. Welcome home.
3: When Jesus tells a tale, the moral of the story is always mercy. This week, we hear his famous parable of the vineyard. Though we, like St. Augustine, can lament that we are so late in coming to love the Lord, his rewards remain lavish. Find out more next on Breaking the Bread. The house of Israel is the vine of God, who planted and watered, preparing Israel to bear fruits of righteousness. But the Israelites failed to yield good fruits, and the Lord allowed his vineyard, Israel's kingdom, to be overrun by conquerors, the Gentiles. But God promised that one day he would replant his vineyard, and its shoots would blossom to the ends of the earth. This is the biblical background to Jesus' famous parable. The vineyard is the kingdom. The landowner, of course, is the Lord. The workers hired at dawn are the Israelites to whom he first offered his covenant. Those hired later in the day are the Gentiles, the non-Israelites, who, like us, until the coming of Christ, were strangers to the covenants of promise. In the Lord's great mercy, the same wages, the same blessings promised to the first called, Israel, will be paid to those called last, the Gentiles. This provokes grumbling in the parable. Doesn't the complaint of those first laborers sound like that of the older brother in Jesus' parable of the prodigal son? God's ways, however, are far from our ways. And this week's readings should caution us against the temptation to resent God for his lavish mercy. Like the Gentiles, many will be allowed to enter into the kingdom late, after having spent most of their days idling in sin. But even these can call upon him and find that he is near, as we sing in this Sunday's psalm. We should rejoice that God has compassion on all whom he has created. This should console us, too, especially if our loved ones remain far from the vineyard and the Lord of the vineyard. Our task is to continue laboring in his vineyard. As St. Paul says in this Sunday's epistle, let us conduct ourselves worthily, striving to bring all men and women to the praise of his name and to his family. This is Scott Hahn for Breaking the Bread.
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0: Welcome back, Catholic Answers Live. William, you were in the middle of explaining to us how we choose a pope. The various anti-popes is a question from TJ173. And how do we know we have the right one? I don't know, William. There's a lot of people on YouTube that are really convincing me that we may not have the right pope. I'm just kidding. No, that's... but there's a lot of people who say these things online. And so what's the response?
1: Yeah. Today, in the modern era, the pope is elected by the College of Cardinals. And they do so in conclave. Now... nobody denies that the method of papal election developed over time. Nobody denies that. But what is very clear is our Lord instituted the Petrine office and a manner of ensuring that the church would never be overcome by the gates of hell. Now, the other question is, why has there been various anti-popes? Well, because there are a lot of sinners, is what I say. You know, but what is an anti-pope? Now, for people that are wondering, what is an antipope? An antipope would be somebody who claims the papacy without possessing it in a legitimate manner. I'll give you one, an antipope who is a saint, Saint Hippolytus of Rome. Now, we know that he reconciled himself to the church before his death with the Bishop of Rome, but he was an antipope. And here's an area where I'm not sure. I'm not sure if there's any other antipope that became a saint, but he's probably the most popular one. Now, antipopes arose, though, more prominently, putting Saint Hippolytus of Rome to the side for a moment. He wasn't trying to wrestle political power away from Rome. Later antipopes very often did try to do that. And really, it's a lamentable thing. But their existence, the existence of an antipope, doesn't disprove the papacy any more so than a false messiah would disprove Christ. And boy, are there many false messiahs throughout history. I can give you multiple ones. Just look at the Bar Kokhba revolt very early on in history. That wouldn't disprove our Lord as being the true messiah. Now, how do we know we have the real one? Here's a good one. How do we know it isn't Pope Peter III? How do we know it isn't any of these other online figures that have been elected by their family or been elected in somebody's backyard? Well, you have to look to the church's public canonical recognition of the successor of St. Peter. There is only one visible church, and that church can trace her lineage back to the apostles, back to our Lord. That is the Catholic Church. When we look at that church's historical, public, canonical recognition, we are able to see who the real pope is. And another thing is, the papacy isn't some secret office that me and Edgar are going to head to the secret archives of the Vatican and begin, you know, doing incredibly deep research there to be able to reconstruct the election history. Although we'd probably love to.
0: They didn't give you a key? I got a key to the place. Did you not?
1: I mean, I'd love to hang out there, man. I'd love to, man. Only the cool kids get the key, though, man. So you're a cool kid, eh, man? You're a cool one. But man, that'd be cool hanging out there.
0: Right.
1: That'd be cool. Yeah. But here's the beautiful thing. We don't have to head to the Vatican archives to reconstruct every kind of election history. It's public. We can see it. And when the bishops of the church, the shepherds, and the universal church peacefully recognizes a man as pope, we know that there are no grounds to object to him being the real and the true successor of St. Peter. So here is a distinction. There can be competing claimants, and there probably will be to the end of time. But there are not, and there can never be. Here's an important point. There are not, TJ, nor can there ever be at one time, multiple true popes. And an anti-pope is one that is a false claimant to a real office.
0: TJ, thanks for your question. Hopefully that was helpful. Let's go ahead and move on. We go to Diamond MD 2804. Says, struggling with inerrancy in Ezekiel, God said that Nebuchadnezzar would destroy Tyre, but this didn't happen. But then Nebuchadnezzar would conquer Egypt, but that didn't happen either. Why not?
1: This is a very common one. This is a very classical objection, but it doesn't overturn biblical inerrancy. Let me break it down for you. And it is one, by the way, that the great Augustine was aware of. You need to remember that during the time of the great early church fathers, they were very well aware of a lot of the controversies going on in terms of people attacking the faith. And Augustine was brilliant in responding. So if we look at Ezekiel 26 and we look at the prophecy against Tyre, here is the important point. It is broader than Nebuchadnezzar alone. So I totally get what you're saying. You're saying you're having problems because look, you look at Ezekiel and God said Nebuchadnezzar would destroy Tyre, but it didn't happen. But look at the prophecy. It actually says, I will bring up many nations against you. So if you read the whole context, begin with verse 1, and here's something that Edgar and me say all the time. Don't be afraid of opening up your Bible. It is a Catholic book. You may encounter what may seem like a difficulty, but read it and then read, what has the church said about this? Have any early fathers commented about it? When you read verse 3, it says, I will bring up many nations against you. Then Nebuchadnezzar is named as one instrument of judgment. A few verses later, he did besiege the mainland of Tyre for multiple years, and he did devastate the territory. There's no doubt about that. Now, if we look and we continue reading, we know that the island city did resist complete capture. There are later conquerors later that completed that destruction. But if you notice, if you read, let me read it to you again, because that destruction envisions, it's a larger oracle. I will bring up many nations against you. And then chapters later, a few chapters later, Ezekiel 29 will recognize that at the end of Nebuchadnezzar's campaign, Nebuchadnezzar would, number one, Nebuchadnezzar did invade Egypt. He did invade Egypt. But if you look at the prophecy, it didn't require, and this is part of the claim that there is errancy here. The prophecy doesn't require that Babylon would permanently annex and rule all of Egypt. So if you actually look at it, Ezekiel is very clear. Nebuchadnezzar did batter Tyre. He doesn't obtain its wealth, but if you look afterwards, he will subsequently campaign against Egypt. And if you actually read Ezekiel 26, read the whole chapter, and then skip and hop three chapters later to Ezekiel 29, and you're going to see the exact sequence that Ezekiel describes actually being laid out there. So don't only read that one chapter. Read the surrounding context as well, and you will see there is no problem there with the text.
0: Beautiful. Thank you so much for that question, Diamond MD. It's always cool to go through biblical history. I don't know. There's something fascinating about it that I don't think we actually have a grasp on it because – Hey, look, you can listen to Father Mike Schmidt's Bible in a year, but there's a lot more that you can handle than in just a year, and some of this stuff is included in that.
1: There really is a lot, and a lot of the times there really does seem to be a contradiction if you read one text and then you look at another one and you say, well, hold on. That really does sound like they're repeating the same thing, and now we're being given a different event or a different number. But here's the thing. We've always got to read things in context. For instance, one particular verse the other day, I was dialoguing with a Muslim, and it was a Muslim who does seem to be softening towards Catholicism by the grace of the Lord. And the Muslim brought up saying, hey, here, there is a census and we're given a particular number. And then when they return to the census, it's a different number. And I said, but read the context. The other census is occurring at a different time. That is why there's a different number. And he at first he wasn't convinced, Edgar, but we went to the text, we sat down, we read it together, and he said, okay, well, you've given me something to think about there. And I want to tell everybody there in the audience, don't be afraid of cracking open your Bible and reading. But remember, a lot of the times, in order to understand the true context, we've got to go beyond only that chapter. Because the what Ezekiel is saying about Nebuchadnezzar doesn't end there in that chapter alone. You've got to go onward to see everything else that unfolds.
0: Beautiful. All right. Well, great. Thank you so much for that. Once again, let's go to the final break, and then we'll take some more questions from the chat. So hang in there. We'll be right back with just a few, just about a minute of a break. And when we come back, more questions from the chat right here on Catholic Answers Live.
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0: Welcome back, Catholic Answers Live. Man, these 2 hours have flown by. It's been so much fun keeping up with the YouTube chat. You guys are a lot of fun in there. We got to talk about coffee and Nebuchadnezzar, and how much better does it get than that, right, William?
1: Well, the one thing that I really like, Edgar, is that we settled a big debate, and the debate we settled is that coffee is only acceptable when you put cream in it. We settled that debate already. We did.
0: Yeah, we might get into a major debate with some other Catholics online, right? But hey, I'm in your camp. Look, I have nothing against creamerless coffee. Again, if you like your motor oil, it's by all means, enjoy every bitter second of it. But that's not for me.
1: I can't do that. No.
0: All right, well, let's go to a couple of last questions. Daxter12K7G says, how do you reconcile no salvation outside of the church with Vatican II's teaching that those outside of the church can attain salvation if both are infallible teachings?
1: Very good one, Daxter. And what we've got to do here is we have to be able to understand the key that is to distinguish between the necessity of the church from visible membership in the church. So what does no salvation outside the church mean? Well, I'll tell you one thing. I'll tell you what it doesn't mean. It doesn't mean that every person who dies without his name formally on the Catholic rolls is damned. It doesn't mean that. It means there is, and this is an important one, let me lay this nuance out there for you, Dexter. It does mean that there is no salvation apart from our Lord and his mystical body, the church. Meaning every grace that saves comes from Christ, the head, through the body. And that particular distinction, for people that are saying, well, hold on, William and Edgar, I know your modern day revisionism. No, it isn't modern day at all. In fact, right around the time of Florence and after the Florentine declarations, that particular kind of distinction is already laid out. And in fact, you can see it throughout history. Over and over, it's laid out. It isn't only at Vatican II. So a lot of people will say, well, hold on, Lumen Gentium really is a departure from the faith. No, it isn't. Because if you read Lumen Gentium, it is upholding exactly what has been taught at Florence and by earlier popes. So for me to lay it out, we got to lay it out like this. Number one, if somebody knows the Catholic Church was founded by Christ and it's necessary for salvation, yet they deliberately refuse to enter or remain in her, they cannot be saved. But the key term is deliberately. They know it's the truth. Deliberately, they deny it. But then, remember, the church is also a church of mercy. And those who, through no fault of their own, maybe they've never heard the gospel, maybe they don't know better, maybe they struggle with the inability to understand, and they don't know Christ in his church, but they are really sincerely seeking. They're looking for God. And if they cooperate with the grace given to them, they can attain eternal salvation. So here is the important thing, and it is Catholic teaching from the beginning. They're not saved. Nobody is saved by being outside of the church. We don't say that. They are saved despite them being visibly separate from her. But they're only saved through Christ and that saving grace that has been entrusted to the church. That is the way we have to lay it out. And that is the way that Vatican II lays it out as well.
0: Well, that I hope clarifies for you, Daxter, because I think that it's such an important thing. And you know what's interesting is whenever we there's always seasons of specific kinds of questions that come through the show. And this question, the no salvation outside of the church, reconciling it with the Second Vatican Council, it comes in waves because it's always a question that tends to come up that people are bothered by, don't understand. It's just two different ways of saying the same thing is the way I view it.
1: There's no doubt about that. Yeah. And I love how you point that out. It really is. And I like to do it. I like to lay this out, if you don't mind. If I can kind of just, for a minute, make another point.
0: Please.
1: I want people to think of it this way. And I found that very often when we lay it out like this, it helps them a lot. Think of it this way. Our Lord is the Savior and the church is his body. there is no salvation independent of our Lord. And therefore, there is no salvation independent of his body. But God is able to, God is not limited, and God is able to unite somebody to that body by grace in a way that is real, even though they are not yet fully invisible Catholic communion. That is definitely possible. So there is no contradiction between Florence and Unum Sanctum and between the Vatican II documents.
0: Beautiful. All right. Well, thanks for that clarity, Daxter. Thanks for that question. That was fantastic. I'm glad we got to get that one on. Our good friend Justin Webster asks, if the church says there are dogmas which must be believed, why doesn't it have a list of those dogmas / beliefs?
1: Yeah. So this is a good one. And the church, here is an important thing. If anybody is asking, why is there not a list? Well, I would tell them, get a catechism, because even though the catechism is not going to tell you, okay, dogma number 1, 2, 3, 4, 5, the church is absolutely able to identify, and the church has identified what must be believed. Important. But she has never claimed that every dogma must be contained in one single exhaustive document. If you want to know everything that must be believed and followed, get a catechism. I tell people that all the time. We know that the deposit of faith is expressed through sacred scripture and through apostolic tradition, and it is authoritatively defined by the magisterium. Do you want to know what the church teaches? Get a catechism. I tell them all the time. But if you want to, for people that are wondering, okay, so Edgar, okay, hold on, Edgar. Well, you know, I want to read the ecumenical councils. Okay. You will find the dogmas laid out in ecumenical councils. You'll find solemn papal definitions. And you will find the church's constant teaching. Now, I'll give you an example. And you can find these, even though maybe not every jot and tittle of the councils are laid out in the catechism, the definitive teaching from the Bible and church history is there in our catechism. For example, Nicaea defines the divinity of our Lord. That is biblical and ancient. You'll find it in the catechism. Ephesus 4:31 defines Mary as the God-bearer, Theotokos. That is biblical and ancient. You'll find it in the catechism. And on, you will find that the catechism is a tremendous guide. It's a great guide for somebody wanting to go deeper, Edgar. What I would say is, look, online on the Vatican.va website, you can find papal documents. You can find them galore. You can find the ones that you can find Ineffabilis Deus, 1854, the 1954 definition called Munificentissimus Deus on the bodily assumption of Mary. So you can find all of that online as well. Another thing that I would recommend, I'd recommend for people that may be saying, well, hold on, Edgar and William, you know, the catechism's real fat and thick, and I don't have a lot of time. You know, I've got 20 kids, as you should, as every good Catholic family. It's a big family. You got a big family, man. And they're saying, William and Edgar, I don't have enough time to crack open a fat catechism. Get the compendium. Yeah. The compendium is great, right, Edgar? Yeah. Get the compendium. Very readable. Very readable, easy to digest. So I would tell you, the church has clearly defined dogmas, and what she doesn't have, I'll tell you this, and she doesn't need, is one document entitled The Complete List of All Dogmas. We've got our catechism, and you know what you have to believe by cracking that open and reading it.
0: You know, I feel like in today's world, we want everything simple, concise, in a list. I remember was it 10 years ago or so, there was a video, there are videos and

0: articles of 10 things to know about X or 10 things to do when this happens. And that, I think that's part of our modern society of trying to condense everything into give everything to me right here, right now in one list. And that's not how the church functions. The church doesn't work that way. And the church has written so much on so many things. I mean, you look at just the documents that Pope John Paul II has written. There's so much out there.
1: A lot. I mean, looking at the documents that the popes have written throughout history, there are a ton of them. There are so many of them. And that is the beauty of Vatican.va that really does preserve so many of these. But I'll tell you another thing. When I was coming home to Rome from being a Reformed Protestant, you know, this was never really on my mind that, hey, I've got to find that one-stop shop for every dogma. What was on my mind was this. What does the church teach? What are the essentials that I have to adhere to be Catholic? And when I realized what they were, and I realized that they're laid out there in the catechism, I said, okay, let me then compare. Is this biblical and ancient? It most definitely is. What the church requires you to believe, what the church requires you to adhere to, you're going to find in the catechism. And you may be wondering, okay, well, is there something that is important that I've got to know about the faith that maybe you don't have it in the catechism? We can promise you if it's important and you've got to adhere to it, you're going to find it in the catechism. And again, I'd give that recommendation to people. Maybe you've got a very busy schedule. Maybe you have a very busy life. Get the compendium. It's very affordable. It is thin. It's digestible. And if I'm correct, Pope Benedict XVI is the one that put that out in a very accessible manner. Highly recommend it for you, the audience.
0: You know, one thing that gets a lot of flack, and I think Cy was mentioning this back on, I think, Friday, is even the Baltimore Catechism. It gets a lot of hate from older Catholics, I would say. But every time I've picked it up and I've read it, I'm like, this is actually pretty good. It's a lot of the basics of what I need to know, especially as I'm entering into the church or going deeper. It's a really good way to just brush up the generals.
1: It really is. And that really is what you want to do. For somebody just coming into the faith, you're not going to try to memorize every single definition of every single ecumenical council. Maybe that'll be your goal later on. But your goal is to learn, okay, how is the deposit of faith expressed? It is through the Bible, the written word, and it's through apostolic tradition. And that is authoritatively defined by the magisterium. And when you have that in mind, then you are able to say, okay, well, if there's something that I want to learn more about, crack open your catechism. And let me tell you one other thing. You have at your hand and your fingertips a wealth of information. NewAdvent.org has tons of info. But not only that, as Edgar brought up, I'll tell you one thing. When I'm dialoguing with a pastor or a Muslim, and I'm in a quick pinch, man, and I'm dialoguing, I'm talking about the Eucharist, and the pastor or the Muslim says, well, hold on, you're telling me that is biblical and ancient. He says, well, it's ancient, show me. I tell you one thing I do all the time. I go to Catholic.com, and I look for what did the early church say about the Eucharist or about this or about that. And man, the wealth of information from the early church there, it is a treasure trove of material right there at your fingertips, audience. The way Edgar said, and no, Edgar didn't tell me to say that to the audience. I'm telling you legitimately from my heart that is a treasure trove of information. Consider checking it out. They've got tons of info there. Invaluable information. And hey, it's right there at your fingertips. It's a wealth of information.
0: Absolutely. Thanks for that promo, even though I didn't pay you for that. But thanks for that, William.
1: You can pay me in tacos later.
0: You know what? Next time you're in San Diego, I will take you some really good taco spots here. But I got to go visit you and try those Texas-style tacos. We'll see. See how they hold up. We'll see. William, this has been an awesome 2 hours. In the chat, in the comments, if you guys like this YouTube day, I guess, for questions, give us a thumbs up. Maybe we'll do more of these and have William on and answer some more questions and go from there. My brother William, thank you so much for having for being on the show. How about you come on tomorrow for hour two?
1: Let's do it.
0: All right,
1: I'm game.
0: All right, we'll see you tomorrow.
1: We're
0: then
1: on.
0: And
1: we're
0: for everybody on. Listening, we'll see you all next time right here, God willing, on Catholic Answers Live.
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3: The first commandment. I am the Lord your God. You shall have no strange gods before me. In this commandment, God seeks to protect us from false claimants to our worship and obedience. And there's a great sad history of people who have trusted in gods other than him or things other than him and the ruin that it has caused. So God is trying to protect us and call us to an absolute trust and obedience of him. He asks us to trust him above all things and above all other people or so-called gods. We have to also avoid things like consulting horoscopes, palm reading, clairvoyance, recourse to mediums, any desire to try to control things apart from God. God simply says, trust me, I'm the Lord your God. The first commandment, I am the Lord your God. You shall have no strange gods before me.
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4: 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St. Alphonsus Liguori put it this way, he who prays will be saved. He who does not pray, well, you get the point. Prayer can bring us salvation. It's the means of putting us into communion with God, and God can do all things. The more our will lines up with the will of God, the more powerful our prayers, and the simpler they become ultimately, be it done to me, Lord, according to thy word. That's the prayer God will always answer.
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6: 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Today we pray for the Pope. Lord Jesus Christ, Son of God and Son of Mary, we praise you. Before ascending into heaven, you, the Good Shepherd, entrusted the care of your sheep to Peter to tend and feed them. Send the Holy Spirit to our Holy Father, the Pope. Enlighten his mind, inflame his heart, and strengthen his will so that he may fulfill your holy will toward us. Console him in his trials, assist him in his labors, and make him a saint. Amen.
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9: Hello, and thank you for joining us for the special novena of Holy Hours as we prepare for the beatification of Archbishop Fulton J. Sheen. We come to you from the Cathedral of St. Mary of the Immaculate Conception here in the Diocese of Peoria, and in the presence of our Eucharistic Lord as we gather to reflect upon the life and legacy of Archbishop Fulton Sheen. This evening's reflection will be offered by Monsignor Jason Gray, the Executive Director of the Fulton J. Sheen Foundation. His topic is the Blessed Mother and how we go through Jesus through her.
10: God love you. As long as we love, we live. But if we don't love, we die. The only way one can ever remake society is by remaking persons.